0: that it said in the conductor score, it just said, look at George. Just look at George, because George would kind of nod and when his cadenzas were done. And then he brought the orchestra back in. And so I love this story because it speaks to the piece, Gershwin himself, and what he was trying to do.
1: That's Michelle Kahn, who takes the Ravinia stage with Marin Alsop and the Chicago Symphony Orchestra. This is George Gershwin's Rhapsody in Blue.

0: Rhapsody in Blue by George Gershwin, a performance by the Chicago Symphony Orchestra led by Maren Alsop. The pianist was Michelle Kahn. And Maren Alsop returns to the Pavilion stage at Ravinia with an encore.
1: So we'll leave you with another tune by James P. Johnson. This is called Victory Stride.

0: Victory Stride by James P. Johnson. That was an encore by the Chicago Symphony Orchestra, led by Maren Alsop. And that concludes the Ravinia portion of our program. If you'd like to know more about the CSO's 2026 residency at the festival, you can find details at cso.org. And don't go away, because we have two selections from the CSO archives next, starting with Charles Ives' irreverent take on America, or My Country Tis of Thee. That's next.
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3: 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Pianist Kirill Gerstein performs in the world premiere of a new concerto by Francisco Cole, and there's playful ballet music from Francis Poulenc and the definitive musical Portrait of the Sea from Debussy. I'm Steve Seal. That's next time on APM's Symphony Cast.
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0: You're listening to the Chicago Symphony Orchestra in concert. I'm Lisa Simeone. Charles Ives was just a teenager when he wrote his Variations on America as an organ showpiece, building it around the theme known as My Country Tis of Thee. It apparently got a big response at its 1892 premiere, but it went unpublished for over 50 years. Ives, meanwhile, moved on to bigger works and a career in the insurance business. Then, in 1949, the noted organist E. Power Biggs rediscovered and recorded Ives's piece, and it was soon published. In 1962, it was further popularized in the cheeky and exuberant orchestration by William Schumann. Here is that version. From a 1966 RCA recording, Morton Gould conducts the Chicago Symphony Orchestra in Variations on America by Ives.

Variations on America by Charles Ives, a performance by Morton Gould leading the Chicago Symphony Orchestra. And we'll conclude with one of Morton Gould's own pieces. Gould left an enormously varied catalog spanning symphonic works, Broadway, Hollywood, ballet, and band music. He often drew on American folk and popular sounds with much flair and craftsmanship. A prime example is the five-part suite, Spirituals for Orchestra, which draws on fragments of African-American spirituals. The five movements are titled Proclamation, Sermon, A Little Bit of Sin, Protest, and finally, Jubilee. The composer leads the CSO in a 1966 RCA recording. This is Spirituals for Orchestra by Morton Gould.

Spirituals for Orchestra by Morton Gould. The composer led the Chicago Symphony Orchestra in a 1966 recording. And that's all for this week. There's much more content on the CSO's Experience website. 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This broadcast was produced by Brian Wise with assistance from G1 Sun and Frank Villela. Music production was by Charlie Post and Mary Mazurek. Thanks also to WFMT producer Sidney Gillard and stagehands Sam Amadeo, Rob Lasso, Kevin Reynolds, and Bill Jaca. Vanessa Moss is the executive producer. I'm Lisa Simeone.

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3: 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I'm John DiLiberto. 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

evening hangs beneath the moon, a silver thread on darkened dune. With closing eyes and resting head, I know that sleep is coming soon. Just some of the lyrics to Erica Whitaker's beautiful piece, Sleep. Originally, he had wanted to set Robert Frost's poem, Stopping by the Woods on a Snowy Evening, but it turns out Frost's poem was still under copyright and he couldn't use the words. So he came up with a creative solution. I'll play you the beautiful result coming up.

0: Live from NPR News in Washington, I'm Janine Hurst. Israeli airstrikes killed at least 13 Palestinians across Gaza today. This as Gaza's health ministry says 15 Palestinians have been killed, more than 200 wounded over the past week. NPR's Anas Baba has more.
1: Israeli strikes hit the several parts of Gaza on Tuesday. In northern Gaza, hospital officials say seven people were killed when a strike hit a police post where civilians had gathered to file complaints. Gaza Interior Ministry says those killed included the head of police in northern Gaza and his deputy. The Israeli military said the strike targeted and killed four men described as Hamas militants in southern Gaza. Medics say an Israeli strike hit a tent sheltering displaced families, killing one person. Separately, health officials say a 10-year-old child was killed by Israeli gunfire with a bullet in the chest. Anas Baba, NPR News, Gaza.
0: On Capitol Hill, a rare congressional testimony today. Two Supreme Court justices, Elena Kagan and Amy Coney Barrett, appeared before House and Senate committees appealing for more security funding for the high court. They told lawmakers about threats of violence and intimidation, something judges around the country are also experiencing. Justice Barrett recounted taking a bulletproof vest home and the reaction from her family.
2: They have required me to, my children, to think about and see things that children should not have to see or think about. One example is when threats to my life were particularly intense a few years ago around the time of the Dobbs leak. My security detail sent me home with a bulletproof vest, and I carried it into my house, put it into my bedroom, dropped it down on a table, turned around, and my 12-year-old son was standing in the doorway of my bedroom, and he wanted to know what it was and why I had it.
0: Justice Kagan condemned rhetoric from public officials who verbally attack judges when they disagree with their rulings. It's the first time since 2019 that justices spoke before Congress. At the World Cup, the world's number one ranked team, France, was defeated in a semifinal match at a European rival. Steve Futterman reports.
3: The favorite to win the World Cup is out. France falls to Spain 2-0, and it will be Spain now advancing to Sunday's championship match against either England or Argentina. Spain never trailed in this match, jumping out to a 1-0 lead in the 22nd minute on a penalty shot. Spain made it 2-0 in the second half, but it was the Spanish defense that was the big story once again, preventing France's great striker, Kylian Mbappe, from scoring. Meanwhile, Spain's great goalkeeper, Unai Simon, comes through with his sixth shutout in seven matches. He has allowed only one goal in the World Cup competition. For NPR News, I'm Steve Futterman at the World Cup in Arlington, Texas.
0: And you're listening to NPR News from Washington. An outbreak of a parasitic gastrointestinal disease is growing across the U.S. As Quinn Kleinfelter from member station WDET reports, the epicenter of the disease is in Michigan.
4: Cyclosporiasis causes weight loss, cramping, and what's known as explosive diarrhea. It's affecting over 30 states, but has hit Michigan hardest. Cases here have doubled in less than a week to more than 3,300. Wayne State University Dr. Tina Chopra says the parasite causing the illness most likely came from fresh produce, but she says pinpointing the exact source is difficult.
5: They had to interview 1,000 people to come to this conclusion that it might be lettuce or cabbage or some green leafy salad.
4: The disease does not spread from person to person and can take weeks for symptoms to develop. For NPR News, I'm Quinn Kleinfelter in Detroit.
0: T-Rex is bringing in a lot of money. Sotheby's Auction House just sold a 67-million-year-old Tyrannosaurus Rex specimen called Gus for $50.1 million. That's the most expensive dinosaur ever sold at auction. It beat a Stegosaurus skeleton sold for $44.6 million 2 years ago. The T-Rex Gus has 183 fossil bone elements. That adds up to more than 60% of its bones. And that makes it one of the world's most complete dinosaur specimens ever found. It was found in South Dakota. I'm Janine Herbst, and you're listening to NPR News from Washington.
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7: Good evening and thanks for coming along. I'm Steve Seal. We've got classical music underway here on this Tuesday evening. Beautiful choral music by the contemporary American composer Eric Whitaker later on, and one of our elder statesmen of American music, Adolphus Hale Stork. Of course, also one of the greatest names among living composers, too. His Second Symphony in about 10 minutes.

the Boccherini Minuet, Luigi Boccherini's best known tune, and one that has been used for ages in ads for, oh, I don't know, fancy cat food and whatnot, to signal high class things, right? I mean, once you if you are drinking your tea with your pinky upraised, that's the little signature tune that gets played in your television commercial. Poor Boccherini to have such a lovely little tune utilized in such a way by Madison Avenue. We heard I Solisti Italiani performing it.

from history. Her name was actually Amanda Aldridge. She was a British opera singer and teacher, but when she composed, she used the pseudonym Montague Ring. So here we have yet another instance of a woman in classical music using a pseudonym that was either male or of undetermined gender, right? And this is a piece of hers from her suite Carnival, suite of five dances. This is called Harlequin, played here by Rochelle Sennett.

Harlequin by Montague Ring, whose real name was Amanda Aldridge, but when she published music, she used that gender undetermined pseudonym, Montague Ring. And we heard it played there by Rochelle Sennett. So here's music by another person with a very interesting name, and that would be Adolphus Hale Stork, one of the absolute greatest names in classical music, and sort of an elder statesman in contemporary classical music these days. He is 85, still going strong. One interesting thing about him is that he's actually Adolphus Hale Stork III. When you get a name that great, you want to pass it along to your son and then your grandson. This is his Symphony No. 2, played here by David Lockington of the Grand Rapids Symphony.

the Symphony No. 2 by American composer Adolphus Hailstork. Played there by the Grand Rapids Symphony, conducted by David Lockington.

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4: John DiLiberto, and you're hearing echoes from PRX. Coming up today, I've got music by an artist who used to appear regularly on the show, but we haven't heard from him in a while. That would be Mark Isham. Of course, he's been busy doing a lot of film scores, but he hasn't released a solo album in a while. But in 2026, he released two albums, and I have a track from one of them at the Carousel Club.

0: music by Mark Isham. I've got that, along with some Beth Orton and Unwed Sailor ahead this hour on Echoes.
1: Live from NPR News in Washington, I'm Janine Herbst. A second fatal ICE shooting in a week has the Trump administration changing how ICE officers conduct business in terms of traffic stops and use of deadly force. NPR's Sergio Martinez Beltran has more.
2: DHS's policy on paper says deadly force cannot be used solely to prevent someone from fleeing unless the person poses a significant threat of death or serious physical harm to the agent or others. Now, the issue is that in these two last cases in Maine and Texas, we haven't seen video evidence that backs up DHS's claims that in Texas, the man, in their words, weaponized his car against the ICE agent, and that in Maine, the man posed a public safety threat.
1: NPR's Sergio Martinez Beltran reporting. The Pentagon says President Trump's deployment of the National Guard to Washington, D.C. has been extended until Inauguration Day 2029. That's as thousands of armed and uniformed troops have been patrolling the city for nearly a year. NPR's Kat Lonsdorf has more.
3: President Trump first deployed the National Guard to D.C. last August after declaring a crime emergency in the city despite violent crime being at a 30-year low. That emergency declaration lifted a month later, but the Guard and the Federal Law Enforcement Task Force that they're a part of remained. Since then, the number of troops has steadily increased to now nearly 5,000 from more than 20 different states and a cost of around $3 million per day. Two different studies have found that the presence of the National Guard has had no effect on violent crime in the city. The White House did not immediately respond to NPR's request for comment on why the extension of the deployment for another 2.5 years was deemed necessary. Kat Lonsdorf, NPR News, Washington.
1: Senator Lindsey Graham's sister, Darlene Graham, has been sworn in as a temporary replacement in the U.S. Senate after his death over the weekend. She's the first woman to represent the state in the Senate, and she'll serve until January. Lindsey Graham was running for re-election, and a special primary will be held next month to replace his name on the ballot. Water levels in Lake Powell continue to fall toward critically low levels. From member station KJZZ, Alex Hager reports the nation's second largest reservoir could soon fall too low to generate hydropower.
4: The latest data from the Federal Bureau of Reclamation shows that water could fall below the intakes for hydropower turbines as soon as February. The reservoir sits in Utah and Arizona. It's now less than a quarter full after more than 20 years of drought and climate change have sapped the Colorado River. Humans have struggled to rein in demand accordingly. An added boost of water from upstream reservoirs helped prop up Lake Powell in the early summer, but the benefits of that extra water are running out. Negotiators from the 7 western states that use the river can't agree on a plan to use less water. The federal government is likely to install its own plan, which may trigger lawsuits. For NPR News, I'm Alex Hager in Phoenix.
1: And you're listening to NPR News from Washington. In Brazil, a court put new limits on the role that arrested former President Jair Bolsonaro might play in this year's presidential election. He's a close political ally of President Trump, whose firebrand politics laid the path for a right-wing wave in Latin America. Catherine Osborne has more.
5: Bolsonaro's son, Flavio, is running for president of Brazil to carry on his father's right-wing legacy. His father, Jair, is under house arrest for attempting a coup in 2023. The former president is also banned from posting on social media. On Monday, a judge on Brazil's top court ruled Flavio Bolsonaro violated that ban by posting a letter of endorsement from his father online. The judge barred Flavio from visiting his father until after the first day of voting. Flavio called the ruling disproportionate and illegal interference in the election and pledged to challenge it. Brazilians head to the polls in October. For NPR News, I'm Catherine Osborne in Rio de Janeiro.
1: The House today passed a bill to make daylight saving permanent and end the practice observed by most of the country of changing clocks twice a year. The bill now has to pass the Senate, where it's not clear it has the votes needed to pass. The Sunshine Protection Act would put most of the country permanently on daylight saving time. Not all states and territories change clocks, though, twice a year. And this bill, if it becomes law, wouldn't affect them. Inflation fell more than expected last month, but the outlook is uncertain. Annual inflation hit 3.5% in June, slowing sharply after hitting a more than three-year high of 4.2%. 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
0: You're hearing Echoes from PRX, and I'm John DiLiberto. Coming up, I've got a great duet between Byron Metcalf, who plays all kinds of hand percussion and some synths, I think, and Eric Vola, who we all know so well, great Norwegian electronic guitarist. They have an album called Spanned Times, and that's coming up. But let's start with Balthus with Liminal Stages.

0: Byron Metcalf and Eric Volo. It's so nice to hear Eric playing some fret-burning electric leads. Of course, we usually hear him doing a much more spacier sound with his guitars and synthesizers. He's teamed up with Byron Metcalf on an EP called Spanned Times, and we heard The Root of the Ascendant. That came out of Twizzler from Cigarettes After Sex, and Unwed Sailor ahead of that. Three Jewels from High Remembrance. That was that electric guitar piece in the middle. Also, our CD of the month for July. And you can read my review of that album. It's up on our website at echoes.org. Find out why I actually picked this as an Echoes CD of the month. Once again, it's at echoes.org. Mara Katria before that, featuring Modern English, Snow, and Balthus up at the top from a double-sided single called Liminal Stages, Eternal Flow. And we heard the Liminal Stages side. Coming up in the next side of this hour, I've got music from Beth Horton as Echoes continues from PRX. 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
0: You're hearing Echoes from PRX, and I'm John DiLiberto. I've got Mark Isham ahead from his album At the Carousel Club. But let's start with Ludovico Einaudi and the Summer Portraits Live. I saw this tour in early 2026 and just completely blew me away. Here's a track, Santiago.

Beth Orton with Cigarette Curls from her album The Ground Above. Passionate but very cerebral album from her. And that came out of Mark Isham, title track to At the Carousel Club. Ludovico Einaudi up at the top. Coming up, I've got music out of Western Australia. You can get a playlist for today's Echoes. That's on our website at echoes.org. Here's Okai and Vrel. This is from their EP Meld.

0: Liminal Drifter. They came in a spaceship from the album Cowboy Pilgrim. Liminal Drifter, electronic artist from Western Australia. We had him on the show a year or two back, I think. And that came out of Kate Kennan with Devil's Hour from Shadows. Up at the top, Akai and Varel with Far. And thank you for going far with me in this first hour of Echoes today. I'm John DiLiberto. If you want to get in touch with us, go to our website at echoes.org. You're hearing Echoes on PRX. Of Canada Ignite and Inferno in the next hour. Their album was 13 years in the making. I also have new music by Michael Stearns and Robert Rich, their first collaboration ever. It's ahead in the next hour of Echoes from PRX.
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0: I'm John DiLiberto, and you're hearing Echoes from PRX. Ahead in this hour, I've got music by Earth Eater. Earth Eater is Alexandra Druchin. Her album, Heavenly Body, If I'm the Bottle, You're the Message, is all about her pregnancy and birth of her first child.

0: Music by Earth Eater. I've got that and an extended track by Transponder off their album Codex Lumina. That translates as Book of Light. I shed the light this hour on Echoes.
1: Live from NPR News, I'm Giles Snyder. The Trump administration telling federal Immigration and Customs Enforcement officers to suspend most vehicle stops nationwide. The order comes after ICE officers shot and killed two men in their cars in Texas and Maine over the last week. NPR's Meg Anderson.
2: Maine Senator Angus King's office confirmed the policy shift to NPR, though it's still unclear what it will look like in practice. The change is temporary, but will continue until ICE officers receive more training on how to safely make a traffic stop. Jillian Snyder, a former police officer and lecturer at John Jay College, says the evidence suggests immigration officers do need that.
3: If you're looking at all these incidents that have been happening, they're all related to car stops.
2: She says immigration enforcement used to focus on targeted operations, looking for a specific person. Stopping people on the street, Snyder says, is an entirely different scenario. Meg Anderson, NPR News.
1: President Trump's border czar, Tom Holman, says the shift is not a policy change. He told Fox News today that it's a temporary pause to conduct a short-term review. In a separate incident, authorities say a man in St. Augustine, Florida, running away from immigration officers today, died when he was struck by a tractor trailer. A bipartisan Senate group is moving forward with a Russia sanctions bill. NPR's Claudia Rosales reports on the bill that's become a tribute to the late Senator Lindsey Graham.
4: The bipartisan group repeatedly evokes Senator Graham's name in touting the plan, which was months in the making. That includes Republican Roger Wicker, who chairs the Senate Armed Services Committee.
5: This is Lindsey Graham's greatest achievement. When it comes to saving lives, ensuring peace for Europe, this is a seminal achievement.
4: The bill would sanction top Russian leaders and force tariffs on countries who import Russian oil. The show of force included several Republican committee chairs and top Democrats who said they have the votes for Senate approval. Graham, a day before his death, said he had reached a deal with the White House on the bill to help end Russia's war with Ukraine. Claudia DeSalis, NPR News, the Capitol.
1: Also on Capitol Hill, the House today voted to make daylight saving time permanent. NPR's Elena Moore reports.
6: The bill passed with bipartisan support by a vote of 308 to 117. It's a win for night owls and a blow for early morning risers. Daylight saving time has long been a divisive issue, and though there have been political efforts to make it permanent in the past, they've fallen short. Last time lawmakers got this close was in 2022, when the Senate approved the Sunshine Protection Act, but it never passed the House. Now, this new bill heads to the Senate, and if it passes, President Trump has indicated he'll sign it. Elena Moore, NPR News.
1: And you're listening to NPR News. The U.S. military has reimposed a naval blockade of Iran. The blockade was restored today following renewed strikes between the U.S. and Iran, which says it has again closed the Strait of Hormuz. New data from UNICEF shows that 77% of infants globally last year were fully vaccinated against measles, a highly infectious disease that has killed more than 750 children, a major outbreak in Bangladesh. NPR's Duri Biscarin reports that disruptions in Bangladesh's vaccine stockpile was a major contributing factor.
7: In most cases, countries go through UNICEF to buy vaccines, about 2.2 billion doses a year. But when Bangladesh's interim government took power in late 2024, the country decided to procure vaccines on its own. Dr. Ephraim Lemengo is Global Chief of Immunization for UNICEF.
8: It usually leads to delays, and that's what exactly happened in Bangladesh. And that delay in concluding the procurement, which finally ended up not succeeding, led to significant and extended stockouts.
7: Some clinics ran out of the measles vaccine entirely. Lemengo says this left Bangladesh vulnerable to the major outbreak going on today. And while the new government has moved quickly to vaccinate kids now, a lot of the damage has already been done. Duri Biscarin, NPR News, Washington.
1: The World Cup final is coming into focus. Spain shut down France today, advancing to Sunday's title match with a 2-0 victory. Spain's opponent will be decided Wednesday when defending champion Argentina plays England in Atlanta. I'm Giles Snyder, NPR News.
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0: You're hearing Echoes from PRX, and I'm John DiLiberto. I've got Earth Eater and Boards of Canada ahead, but on our way there, we're going to hear an extended track from the electronic duo Transponder. Their latest album is Codex Lumina, and this is Umbral Exodus.

Boards of Canada with Naraka from the album Inferno, and that came out of Earth Eater with Crown Jewel from the album Heavenly Body. If I'm the bottle, then you're the message. Transponder up at the top. Coming up in the next half hour, I've got some more Unwed Sailor and Tycho as Echoes continues from PRX. Supporting Echoes is Wayfarer Music, who've released an Echoes benefit album, Common Community. 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

0: Next time on APM Symphony Cast, Simon Rattle leads the Bavarian Radio Symphony Orchestra in a program of Spanish and French sounds. Pianist Kirill Gerstein performs in the world premiere of a new concerto by Francisco Cole, and there's playful ballet music from Francis Poulenc and the definitive musical Portrait of the Sea from Debussy. I'm Steve Seal. That's next time on APM Symphony Cast.
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2: You're hearing echoes from PRX, and I'm John DiLibretto. We're going to be hearing Widow speak ahead, but first is Michael Stearns and Robert Rich. These guys were both mainstays of the 1980s California New Age and electronic music scene, along with Steve Roach, Richard Bermer, Kevin Brahaney, and a couple of other people. They've known each other for about 40 years, but they've never actually recorded together until now. They got an album called Reunion of Breath and Ways, and this is Opening Sky.

Unwed Sailor, West Coast Prism from our July CD of the month, High Remembrance. What a great recording. And that came out of Widow Speak with Wondering from Roses. Up at the top, the first ever collaboration between Michael Stearns and Robert Rich, Reunion of Breath and Waves. Coming up, I've got some Tori Amos. If you think you missed something I played today on Echoes, you will find it in the playlist for today's show, and you can locate that at echoes.org. Here's Thomas Lemmer in The Quiet of What Was.

0: Tori Amos with Veins from the album In Times of Dragons, and that came out of Tycho and a track called Forge, but some of you may recognize that as Boundary Rider, and in fact it is, except they got rid of the vocals from Paul Banks out of the group Interpol, and now it's an instrumental track, and it's from the album Love Like Raindrops Made of Light. Pines ahead of that with Bay of Martyrs, and Thomas Lemmer up at the top from his album Dreamscapes 2. I'm John DiLiberto. Thanks for dreaming with me in this second hour of Echoes today. If you want to reach out to us, we'd love to hear from you. You can do that at echoes.org. Jeff Town is the producer of Echoes. Our production assistant is Jenny Bear. 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

0: reading recently about how people who like to work alone at night, this can be absolutely the ideal work environment for some people. And of course, I thought, I feel seen. Maybe you feel like that too. It can be kind of a big ADHD thing if you have been diagnosed with that or know anyone who has. Again, feeling very seen here. It's because of the comparative lack of stimulation otherwise, and so you can really focus. Well, here's some music perfect for that. Mozart's Eine kleine Nachtmusik. Otherwise not really very nocturnal. It's music for being awake at night, and I'll explain. We'll listen to it.
1: Live from NPR News, I'm Giles Snyder. U.S. military says it has completed another round of strikes against Iran, saying in a statement that dozens of military targets were hit near the Strait of Hormuz. Also, the U.S. resumed a naval blockade of Iranian ports Tuesday, as NPR's Quill Lawrence reports.
2: A ceasefire paused the war in April, but Iran and the U.S. immediately disagreed on how a June memorandum of understanding dealt with shipping through the Strait of Hormuz, a key waterway for oil and other products worldwide. This week, President Trump ordered a resumption of the blockade on maritime traffic to and from Iran and stepped up missile attacks on Iranian targets. Iran, in turn, has been striking U.S. allies in the region and hitting tankers it says are violating Iran's claim of control over the strait. From April through June, the U.S.-enforced blockade allowed dozens of aid shipments through, but turned back 140 vessels and fired on 9 that did not comply. Quill Lawrence, NPR News.
1: President Trump's border czar, Tom Holman, says the administration's move to suspend most traffic stops by Immigration and Customs Enforcement officers is not a policy change. He told Fox News Tuesday that it's a temporary pause to conduct a short-term review after 2 fatal shootings within a week. In a separate incident, authorities say a man in St. Augustine, Florida, died while running away from immigration officers Tuesday. He was struck by a tractor trailer. Federal Reserve Chairman Kevin Warsh was on Capitol Hill Tuesday, where he promised lawmakers on the House Financial Services Committee that the Fed will get inflation under control.
3: Now, at the Fed, our number one objective is getting monetary policy right. That's our clear and constant aim, the star we steer by. And if we get policy right, and I can assure you we will, the inflation surge of the last 5 years will be a thing of the past.
1: Warsh appeared before the panel as fresh data showed inflation has cooled. Warsh also pledged to do his job if challenged by President Trump, citing the U.S. Supreme Court's recent opinion reaffirming the Fed's independence. Israeli airstrikes killed at least 13 Palestinians across Gaza Tuesday. Gaza's health ministry says 50 have been killed and more than 200 wounded over the past week. Here's NPR's Anas Baba.
4: Israeli strikes hit the several parts of Gaza on Tuesday. In northern Gaza, hospital officials say 7 people were killed when a strike hit a police post where civilians had gathered to file complaints. Gaza Interior Ministry says those killed included the head of police in northern Gaza and his deputy. The Israeli military said the strike targeted and killed 4 men described as Hamas militants in southern Gaza. Medics say an Israeli strike hit a tent sheltering displaced families, killing 1 person. Separately, health officials say a 10-year-old child was killed by Israeli gunfire with a bullet in the chest.
1: This is NPR. The South African government says it has deported more than 50,000 undocumented migrants amid a crackdown on illegal immigration. Kate Bartlett reports the government is facing pressure on the issue from protest groups.
5: About 53,000 undocumented migrants, mainly from Malawi, Zimbabwe, and Mozambique, have been deported in the past month, according to government figures. But thousands of migrants from those African countries are also fleeing on their own accord, fearful of weekly xenophobic protests that have sometimes turned deadly. A populist group called March on March is leading the charge against migrants, blaming them for taking South African jobs amid an unemployment crisis. Thousands of Zimbabweans have also gone to the border, waiting to be repatriated, and thousands of Malawians have been camped out in the open, waiting for government-facilitated buses to take them home. Kate Bartlett, NPR News, Johannesburg.
1: The Writers Guild of America is the latest to challenge Paramount's $81 billion acquisition of Warner Brothers Discovery. The guild filed a lawsuit Tuesday that seeks to block the merger, alleging it would harm movie and television writers in the U.S. On Monday, a coalition of 12 states, led by California's attorney general, filed a lawsuit seeking to halt the transaction. Capitol Hill, back on Capitol Hill Tuesday, the House overwhelmingly voted to pass a bill that would make daylight saving time permanent. The 308 to 117 vote sends the bill to the Senate. If enacted, the measure would end the twice yearly changing of the clock so states could opt out. This is NPR News.
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7: Thanks for coming along for classical music this evening. I'm Steve Seal. Good to be with you. So for Mozart's Eine kleine Nacht Musik, a little night music, the question is, why does this work not sound more nocturnal, if this is indeed night music? Well, the clue is in the work's more formal title, which is Serenade in G. In Mozart's day, the 18th century, a serenade was a term generally used for a piece of music to be played, yes, at night, but specifically, as a composer of Mozart's caliber would generally write them, for a social occasion at night, a party. This was party music, so it might have been in the evening, but obviously you wouldn't want to get drowsy while listening to this music. You'd want to be talking, maybe visiting the punch bowl, flagging down the person, walking around with a tray of hors d'oeuvres. Here's Bruno Weil and Tafelmusik.

Eine kleine Nachtmusik, a little night music by Mozart. That was a period instrument performance, authentic gear there. Tafelmusik led by Bruno Weil.

Very pretty. An obade from the Consort for Ten Winds by Robert Spittal. That was the Atlanta Chamber Winds, led by Robert Ambrose. 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This is from the French composer Florent Schmitt, and it's called Nights. No K, just N. So Nights as in the nocturnal thing. And it's the Monte Carlo Philharmonic, led here by David Robertson.

0: Nights by French composer Florent Schmitt. That was the Monte Carlo Philharmonic conducted by David Robertson.
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2: 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Also, the upcoming Senate confirmation hearing for Todd Blanche, President Trump's controversial pick for his next attorney general. 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

You turn to people that you care about to find out their opinion. From anything, like what you should wear out tonight, to larger things, like should you quit your job or date this person you just met? Well, when it came to their music, siblings Felix and Fanny Mendelssohn really valued each other's feedback. They talked music all the time. This is a piece of music by Fanny Mendelssohn that got criticism from her brother. And that may be why Fanny didn't write a whole lot of big pieces like this. You'll hear what brother Felix had to say about the music and a performance of the whole piece coming up in about 20 minutes. It is always great to have your company as we enjoy these performances together. I'm Jalene Kahn. Cello and piano will play some Robert Schumann, five pieces in folk style.

Five Pieces in Folk Style by Robert Schumann. We heard cello and piano, cellist Stephen Isserlis and pianist Christoph Eschenbach on Music Through the Night. An oboe concerto is coming up, and a string quartet by Fanny Mendelssohn is next in just a minute.

The Mendelssohn family was quite wealthy, and that meant that the children could study the arts. And siblings Felix and Fanny Mendelssohn did. They both showed great talent for music at a young age. As they grew older and wrote more and more music, they valued each other's opinions and often asked for feedback about something that they had written. When Fanny wrote this larger piece, this string quartet, her brother Felix criticized it, saying it was too far from her classical training. She showed too much freedom of form. Her confidence was shaken from that feedback, and that might be why Fanny Mendelssohn didn't write a whole lot of big pieces of music like this. We'll hear that string quartet by Fanny Mendelssohn performed here by the Eben Quartet.

It's always a treat to hear one of those rare, larger pieces by Fanny Mendelssohn. Her string quartet performed there by the Eben Quartet on Music Through the Night. Next, an oboe concerto by Ludwig Lebrun, Oboe Concerto No. 1, performed by the Radio Chamber Orchestra and oboist Bart Schneemann.

0: one of the greatest musical geniuses who attained maximum perfection on the oboe. That is how they once described Ludwig Lebrun. We just heard Lebrun's Oboe Concerto No. 1, performed by the Radio Chamber Orchestra and oboist Bart Schneeman under conductor Jan Willem de Vrend.
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If we have never been amazed by the very fact that we exist, we are squandering the greatest fact of all. I have that quote on a magnet on my fridge, and it reminds me that sometimes being alive is simply magical. There's so much awe and wonder in this world, but you kind of have to take the time to look at it, right? When Dvorak wrote this symphony, he was struck by this euphoria, the sheer pleasure of just being alive. And that feeling comes through when you listen to this symphony, which you'll hear in full in about 20 minutes.

This composer's parents wanted him to be an architect, but Engelbert Humperdinck went on to study music, and his opera Hansel and Gretel brought him big fame in the late 1800s. After that fame, he stuck with the fairy tale theme and wrote Sleeping Beauty. From Sleeping Beauty by Humperdinck, this is Two Pictures.

In the late 1800s and early 1900s, Engelbert Humperdinck had success with the fairy tale genre. From his Sleeping Beauty, we just heard two pictures performed by the Bamberg Symphony Orchestra under conductor Carl Anton Rickenbacker. A symphony that channels the sheer joy of being alive is coming up in about 10 minutes. I'm Jalene Kahn, and I hope you can stick around.

Viennese Ladies Lohnlehr by Franz Schubert, performed by Ensemble Wien. The tone of this symphony by Antonín Dvořák is a bit of euphoria. He was experiencing this sheer joy of just being alive, and he was in awe of the power of nature. Dvořák was spending time at his summer home, so you can imagine him in nature, just being in communion with that around him and rejoicing in life. Dvořák's Symphony No. 8.

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The bravery of children is admirable. Where along the line do we lose our bravery? When Katrin Finch was just 5 years old, she did a really brave thing. She saw Spanish harpist Marisa Robles perform in concert. And after the concert, little Katrin went up to the table where Marisa Robles was selling tapes. And at 5 years old, Finch told Robles, "I'm going to be a harpist like you, but I haven't got a harp and I haven't got a teacher." Well, it didn't take much. A few years later, Katrin Finch would study harp. And within a few years, she won rounds in the BBC Young Musicians competition. She's taken the harp on as her own. And she's even written some music. This piece is written by Katrin Finch. It's her Celtic concerto, and she'll perform with Sinfonia Cymru.

Catherine Finch said that piece started out as an experiment, her Celtic concerto. Finch performed with Sinfonia Cymru, and the conductor was John Rutter on Music Through the Night. Frederick Delius spent time in Florida working on an orange grove, and that bright landscape and balmy weather inspired him to write his Florida Suite. From that suite, this is called By the River.

By the River from Florida Suite by Frederick Delius. The St. John's River is what he's referring to, the longest river in Florida, which originates near Jacksonville and flows 310 miles south. We just heard the English String Orchestra under conductor William Boughton on Music Through the Night. From Florida, we'll travel to the Czech countryside. That's coming up in about 20 minutes.

0: The Emerson String Quartet recorded all of Beethoven's quartets during their career, so they're experts on the subject. They'll tell you the importance of that collection before they perform String Quartet number 4.
1: If you take the totality of Beethoven's work, those 16 quartets, you have really the cornerstone of the quartet repertoire, music that was to some extent influenced by Haydn and Mozart, but most significantly music that had a huge effect on generations of composers that followed Beethoven.

Beethoven's String Quartet No. 4, performed by the Emerson String Quartet on Music Through the Night. This music takes you to the Bohemian countryside, from Bohemia's woods and fields, from Mavlast, or My Country, by Bedřich Smetana.

0: the final movement from Mavlast, or My Country, by Bedřich Smetana. That's called From Bohemia's Woods and Fields, a piece that's joyful and melancholy, just like the woods themselves. Zdeněk McCall conducted the Milwaukee Symphony Orchestra on Music Through the Night.
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If you've done any amount of DIY or home renovation, you know that some things can take a little longer than you anticipated. You kind of anticipate these delays. Well, then things completely blow the budget and the timeline. Things you could not have anticipated happen. This piece of music was like one of those home renovations. It took the composer nearly 30 years to write it. How? Why? Well, he has a good excuse. You'll find out what took him so long and hear that entire concerto coming up in about 40 minutes. And that piano concerto will be played by the great Marta Argerich. I hope you can stick around. Some solo piano music here by Ernesto Nazare, performed by Antoine Zamore.

Pesado Zemfesta by Ernesto Nazare, performed by pianist Antoine Zamor on Music Through the Night. 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Next, it's an oboe concerto by Richard Strauss, performed by oboist Gordon Hunt and the Berlin Radio Symphony Orchestra.

an oboe concerto by Richard Strauss. Vladimir Ashkenazy conducted the Berlin Radio Symphony Orchestra and oboist Gordon Hunt. We've really heard a little bit of everything. That oboe concerto, some solo piano music before. Coming up, we'll hear a piano concerto that was 30 years in the making. It's played by the great Marta Argerich. But next, in just a minute, a piece for horn and orchestra.

Idol by Alexander Glazunov. Werner Andreas Albert conducted the Bamberg Symphony Orchestra, and that was hornist, that's short for soloist and hornist, Marie-Louise Neunecker on Music Through the Night. Next, we'll hear a piano concerto that took almost 30 years to finish. But Franz Liszt had a good excuse. He made a living as a touring pianist. And when he started writing this piano concerto, it was in the 1830s. Some other revisions were found in the late 1840s, and the music finally premiered in 1855. It was music well worth the wait. Here's pianist Marta Argerich and the London Symphony Orchestra playing Franz Liszt's Piano Concerto No. 1.

0: Marta Argerich and the London Symphony Orchestra, led by Claudio Abbado, and Piano Concerto No. 1 by Franz Liszt.
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2: 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Also, the upcoming Senate confirmation hearing for Todd Blanche, President Trump's controversial pick for his next attorney general. 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
5: Good morning. Acting Attorney General Todd Blanche faces senators today who will decide whether he becomes the permanent head of the Justice Department. Just a few Republicans could sink his nomination. It's Morning Edition from NPR News. This time last year, there were 250 cases of cyclospora in the country. Now there are more than 1,600, with thousands more waiting for confirmation. I'm Leila Fadel.
6: And I'm Martinez. The CDC is still searching for the source of the outbreak. Also, companies that use AI could shell out for the top-of-the-line models, but many are going for cheaper ones that are good enough. And Bill Maher says he's the Mark Twain Prize winner who's most like Mark Twain. It's Wednesday, July 15th. On this day in 1799, the Rosetta Stone was found. News is next.
7: Live from NPR News in Washington, I'm Dave Mattingly. The U.S. Navy is once again blocking ships from moving to and from Iranian ports. President Trump ordered the blockade be put back in place in response to Iranian attacks on commercial shipping in the Strait of Hormuz. U.S. Central Command says American forces carried out more strikes yesterday, hitting dozens of Iranian sites near the strait and Iranian coastal areas over 7 hours. They included missile and drone sites in an effort to further degrade Iran's ability to attack ships. Iran's health ministry says U.S. attacks have killed more than 30 people in recent days. It says these latest American strikes also wounded more than 250 others. New data from the UN's Children's Fund shows 77% of infants in the U.S. and around the world were fully vaccinated against measles in 2025. Measles is a highly infectious disease that's killed more than 750 children in Bangladesh in a major outbreak. NPR's Duri Bhaskaran says disruptions in Bangladesh's vaccine stockpile has been a major contributing factor.
8: In most cases, countries go through UNICEF to buy vaccines, about 2.2 billion doses a year. But when Bangladesh's interim government took power in late 2024, the country decided to procure vaccines on its own. Dr. Ephrem Lemengo is Global Chief of Immunization for UNICEF.
9: It usually leads to delays. And that's what exactly happened in Bangladesh. And that delay in concluding the procurement, which finally ended up not succeeding, led to significant and extended stockouts.
8: Some clinics ran out of the measles vaccine entirely. Lemengo says this left Bangladesh vulnerable to the major outbreak going on today. And while the new government has moved quickly to vaccinate kids now, a lot of the damage has already been done. Duri Bhaskaran, NPR News, Washington.
7: President Trump's nominee to lead the Centers for Disease Control and Prevention faces a Senate confirmation hearing today. NPR's Ping Huang has more.
10: Dr. Erica Schwartz will face questions about her qualifications and vision for the role. She's a retired Rear Admiral in the U.S. Public Health Service, who served as Deputy Surgeon General in the first Trump administration, and has voiced support for vaccines. Public health veterans expect she'll be confirmed. What comes next is more of a toss-up. Dr. Marcus Plesha is District Health Director in Atlanta, Georgia.
3: What we really need right now is a CDC director who can step in and be a spokesperson on some of the emerging issues we're facing. It's been quite a while now that there's not really been a permanent person to do that.
10: If confirmed, Schwartz will take over an agency that's been struggling with workforce cuts, low morale, and added layers of political review under Health Secretary Robert F. Kennedy Jr.'s leadership. Ping Huang, NPR News.
7: This is NPR News from Washington. Authorities in Northern California say they're still searching for three people who were missing after a charter boat capsized in the San Francisco Bay. One person is confirmed dead. Azul Dahlstrom Ekman with member station KQED says about 20 people were aboard the boat at the time.
11: The San Francisco Fire Department says the three-deck, 50-foot pontoon boat was based out of the city of Stockton and carrying mostly family members. Here's Chief Dean Crispin.
12: Our understanding was there was some kind of memorial service that they were engaging in. That's why they were using this particular vessel. And again, they were hit by a wave or took on water and the boat capsized.
11: Officials confirmed that three other passengers were taken to local hospitals and a dog died in the accident. The U.S. Coast Guard said it continues to search for the missing three boaters. For NPR News, I'm Azul Dahlstrom Ekman in San Francisco.
7: Spain has advanced to the final of the Men's World Cup soccer tournament with a 2-0 win over France. Spain will play the winner of today's other semifinal between Argentina and England. That game kicks off this afternoon in Atlanta. Argentina and Lionel Messi are the defending champions. The World Cup final is Sunday in New Jersey. The American League won last night's Major League Baseball All-Star Game 4-0 over the National League in Philadelphia. Cody Bellinger of the New York Yankees was named the game's most valuable player. He hit a two-run single in the first inning. The NL All-Stars managed just three hits in the game. I'm Dave Mattingly, NPR News, in Washington.
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5: It's Morning Edition from NPR News. I'm Leila Fadel in Washington, D.C.
6: And I'm A. Martinez in Los Angeles, California. Acting Attorney General Todd Blanche will be on Capitol Hill today for his confirmation hearing to lead the Justice Department on a permanent basis.
5: It is a high-stakes moment for Blanche, given that he has a narrow path to confirmation in the Senate, where Republicans have a razor-thin majority.
6: NPR Justice correspondent Ryan Lucas is covering this. Ryan, should be a spicy one today.
23: Yeah, I expect this to be a tense hearing today, and that's because in this second Trump administration, the Justice Department has been in turmoil. It has been at the center of a number of political firestorms, and Blanche himself has been in the thick of all of it. He is seen as a Trump loyalist. He previously served as Trump's personal attorney. And then when Trump returned to office, he named Blanche to be the number two official at the Justice Department. Blanche then became acting attorney general in April after Trump pushed out his first attorney general, Pam Bondi, Trump has liked what he's seen from Blanche in the past couple months. He nominated him for the job full time. But Democrats, and it has to be said, a few Republicans, have concerns about Blanche's track record over the past 18 months at the department. And so I expect him to get tough questions about that today.
0: What do you think will be the focus of what the senators will try to grill him about?
23: Well, look, Democrats have a whole bunch of issues that they're going to want to get into with Blanche. They say that he has destroyed the Justice Department's traditional independence from the White House. They say that he's made it subservient to the president, weaponized it to go after Trump's perceived political enemies. And there's a long list of Trump critics who have faced DOJ investigations or prosecutions. Perhaps most notably, former FBI Director James Comey, who has been indicted twice by this Justice Department. Democrats also have questions about Blanche's handling of the Jeffrey Epstein files, whether the Justice Department and Blanche specifically did anything to try to shield President Trump from embarrassment in those files. And then there's the $1.8 billion anti-weaponization fund that the department agreed to set up as part of a settlement with Trump to end his lawsuit against the IRS.
0: Yeah, and that's the anti-weaponization fund that the Justice Department says is not going forward.
23: That's right. The fund has been scrapped, yes, but the part of the settlement that shields Trump and his family from audits of past tax returns, that remains in place. And Democrats view that as Exhibit A of what they say is Blanche working in Trump's interest instead of the public interest. It's also worth noting here that a federal judge this week blasted both Trump and the Justice Department over the settlement. The judge said Trump's lawsuit was brought in bad faith in order to manipulate the judicial process and try to use the court to provide a degree of legitimacy to the eventual settlement.
0: You know, Ryan, I remember Republicans were opposed. There were some, at least, that were opposed to this anti-weaponization fund. Does that mean that Todd Blanche might be in trouble?
23: Well, look, you're right. There were Republicans who pushed back forcefully against the anti-weaponization fund, and that played a big part in Blanche's decision to declare the fund dead. One Republican senator who spoke out against that fund was North Carolina's Tom Tillis. He is a member of the Senate Judiciary Committee that Blanche is going to be appearing before today. It's unclear at this point which way Tillis will ultimately fall on Blanche's nomination. But what is clear is that Democrats are united in opposition, and that means that Blanche doesn't have a lot of room for error here. Remember, Republicans have a very slim majority in the Senate, even more so since Kentucky's Mitch McConnell remains out because of health issues. And so that means that only a couple of GOP defections could kill Blanche's nomination. So I'm going to be watching for how Blanche tries to thread that needle to keep every Republican on the Senate Judiciary Committee and those in the full Senate as well on side with his appearance today.
0: All right, that's NPR's Ryan Lucas. Ryan, thanks.
23: Thank you.
5: Since the start of the conflict with Iran, President Trump has said a lot of things about the Strait of Hormuz.
0: He said the key waterway was in great shape after U.S. forces decimated Iran's navy. Later, he said the strait was not America's problem and other nations needed to sort it out. And more recently, that a preliminary peace deal meant the strait was open for business. But Iran has stymied the administration at every turn. Now, a U.S. naval blockade is back in place, and Trump says he will take over the strait, though he backtrack on the administration charging a kind of transit fee.
5: We've got Pentagon correspondent Tom Bowman here with us to sort it all out. Good morning, Tom.
1: Good morning.
5: Okay, so Trump says he wants to take over the strait. What would that mean, Tom, from a military perspective?
1: Well, full control for the U.S. would mean that you had to eliminate or severely reduce Iran's power to fire drones or missiles at commercial ships. Iran has hit at least 7 commercial ships in the past week, damaging some, and the U.S. says nearly a dozen crew members are killed, wounded, or missing. That has predictably led to ship transits slowing to around a dozen each day, down from 30 or 40 a day several weeks ago, and well below the 130 before the war started. Now, the U.S. in the last few days has hit Iranian drone bases, missile sites, radar, other military sites. But retired military officers and analysts I talk with say you'd have to increase those attacks by a factor of 3 or 4 times for weeks to maybe get that threat reduced to a level where commercial ships can start moving at decent levels. So will that happen? You know, we'll have to see, but recent U.S. strikes really have not accomplished enough because Iran is not only attacking those commercial ships, but also U.S. bases in Jordan, Kuwait, Qatar, Bahrain. Those countries have said their defenses have knocked out those Iranian missiles and no word on any damage from the U.S. side. You know, Leila, a guy I know on Capitol Hill said it's like $2 locking horns.
5: Can the U.S. drastically reduce that Iranian drone and missile threat with more intensive bombing?
1: You know, it's hard to say. Iran has thousands of drones and missiles, as well as fast boats that can lay mines. Again, it may take weeks or longer for a stronger bombing campaign. And the big question, if I'm a ship owner or an insurer, do I feel comfortable moving through the strait? Is the threat reduced enough? Only they can answer that. Here's another thing, Leila. The U.S. is now guiding ships through this southern path in the Strait of Hormuz just off Oman, not escorting them, but basically in the area and saying, hey, here's a safer route. That's the route Iran is attacking, saying ships have to come through their approved route closer to their shoreline. Analysts tell me that the U.S. will have to expand that Oman route for ships, and they may have to actually escort the commercial ships like we saw during the tank war in the 1980s, during the Iran-Iraq war. That's very time-consuming and takes probably a lot more ships to serve as escorts.
5: Realistically, Tom, how much is feasible without boots on the ground?
1: You know, President Trump and others have raised that possibility. The Marines have studied this for decades, including seizing the main Iranian oil facility on Karg Island. You know, it's doable, and you could take out the military facilities, seize the oil infrastructure as a bargaining chip. You might have casualties, though. Others say you don't have to put boots on the ground, but simply blockade it or bomb the military targets.
5: What about NATO getting involved in helping open the strait?
1: Well, France and Britain have talked about this, a multinational maritime mission to secure the strait. They will only do that, they say, when the conditions stabilize. And of course, they're not stable now.
5: That's NPR's Pentagon correspondent, Tom Bowman. Thank you, Tom.
1: You're welcome.
5: The Immigration and Customs Enforcement Agency says it's pausing most vehicle stops in its enforcement operations.
0: Those are the kind of stops that led to two killings in a week. Fathers in Texas and Maine were killed after ICE officers fired into their vehicles.
5: NPR Sergio Martinez Beltran joins us to talk about all this. Hi, Sergio.
2: Hey, Leila.
5: So tell us more about what this policy shift means.
2: Yeah, I mean, this could mark a significant change. The last two deaths stemmed from traffic stops. That includes the fatal shootings of Joan Sebastian Duran Guerrero in Maine this week and that of Lorenzo Salgado Araujo in Texas last week. The Department of Homeland Security accused Duran Guerrero of being a public safety threat and Salgado Araujo of weaponizing his car to run over an ICE officer. Neither of them was the intended immigration enforcement target, and no video evidence has been presented to back up DHS's claims. Yesterday, NPR confirmed that the agency will pause, at least for now, conducting traffic stops. DHS told NPR it will not discuss enforcement tactics, so we don't yet know all the details of this change, but the Office of U.S. Senator Angus King tells us this is happening.
5: Now, there have been a lot of big questions, as you kind of mentioned here, about whether deadly force should have been used in these cases and whether these men posed any danger. What's DHS's policy on the use of deadly force?
2: So

0: to prevent someone from fleeing unless the person poses a significant threat. Paul Honker is a former chief counsel for ICE in Dallas.
1: The standards and principle are clear. The person has to pose an imminent threat of harm to use deadly force.
0: Honker says whether the person poses an imminent threat is always from the perspective of the officer.
2: Why were the agents in both Texas and Maine not wearing body cameras? I mean, that was the expectation after other killings.
0: That was, as you might remember, after the deadly shootings of U.S. citizens Renee Good and Alex Pretty in Minneapolis, DHS said it was going to quickly deploy body cameras to agents across the country. Well, that hasn't happened. Only about half of the field officers have body cameras, according to DHS. The agency is blaming Democrats in Congress and the partial government shutdowns for these. But the agency is once again vowing to deploy body cameras for all agents in the next 60 days. Still, Leila, advocates, politicians and community members are calling for independent investigations into these shootings.
2: Sergio, the interesting thing that you mentioned is that the victims in Texas and Maine were not the intended targets of ICE when the officers attempted to pull them over. Is that a coincidence?
0: Not really. This is a result of a shift in approach by the Trump administration. Under previous presidents, collateral arrests were not happening as much. That is the arrest of people who were not the intended targets of the federal immigration agents. But because President Trump has an ambitious goal of arresting millions of immigrants, ICE agents have been feeling the pressure of arresting anyone who is undocumented and of pulling over anyone who might be suspected of being in the country illegally, and that could lead to killings like these.
2: That's NPR's Sergio Martinez Beltran. Thank you, Sergio.
0: You're welcome.

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5: 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I'm Steve Seal. 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

0: 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I'm Leila Fadel.
1: I'm Martinez.
2: And I'm Steve Inskeep. Bill Maher has received the Mark Twain Award for American Humor. He's been hosting comedy shows on TV for 33 years. And when we met him at his house in Los Angeles, he showed no sign of stopping.
3: Because I live completely health consciously on only the best pot that I grow here and the best tequila.
2: He says he's joking about the tequila, but not really about the pot, which he sometimes uses while writing his HBO show, Real Time. The Kennedy Center, here in Washington, gave Maher the Twain Award in a ceremony that drops on Netflix this month. It is the highest honor in comedy and has gone to the likes of Richard Pryor and Tina Fey, but not Maher until now.
3: Well, you know, every year would go by and I'd be like, you know, it's a lot of these people I'm huge fans of, but we're nothing like Mark Twain. You know, Billy Crystal, I couldn't be a bigger fan. Nothing like Mark. But me?
2: You think you're like Mark Twain?
3: Have you seen my work?
2: He feels he resembles Twain in his critique of religion and much of the rest of society. His essays and interviews hold an audience of millions. We talked on video for the NPR program Newsmakers with a comedian who often makes news with his opinion of the news. Early this year, he expressed support for President Trump's war in Iran.
4: War. Did you hear about that thing? We bombed Iran and it's going on. Now, have you expected me to say I hate it? I don't. Sorry.
2: By the time we met, Maher had concluded the war was a good idea, badly executed. What makes you want to talk about the news as opposed to human nature or any number of other things you could discuss?
3: My father was a newsman.
2: Mm-hmm.
3: So I grew up with it in my house as a kid, you know, small kid. He was still on the air. Sometimes we could hear him.
2: On the radio in New York, where Maher was born 70 years ago. Over the years, he has lashed out at the political right, the political left, Muslims, people of every other faith, and NPR.
3: I mean, I'm surprised you even had me on.
2: Many years ago, after 9/11, his show on ABC was canceled after he made a remark about the U.S. military. How do you make sure you know you're right?
3: No one knows they're right. No one knows they're right. What kind of question is that?
2: Does that mean you don't know if you're right, if you're speaking?
3: Oh, I'm right.
2: Okay.
3: I know I'm right.
2: Good exception.
3: No, I'm kidding. I mean, look, a lot of people come back at me for something I say, and I'm just like, okay, but am I actually wrong? Most people don't know much these days because they're in their bubbles. They only get the narrative that is fed to them, their algorithm. It's just so frustrating.
2: Have we figured out here a way to think about what you're doing? You're against certainty.
3: Yeah, all atheists are.
2: His lack of faith is one key to understanding a comic who pokes fun at many people's beliefs, but whose own place on the political spectrum can be hard to pin down. I also know you were raised Roman Catholic.
3: Yes. Ooh. I put in the time, bro.
2: Here's my question about that.
3: I want credit for that.
2: There's a lot of people who grow up in a religious household and maybe they change later. They lose their faith. They end up with a different faith. But something about that upbringing sticks with them, shapes the way they think. Is there something about being a Catholic that sticks with you now all these years later?
3: Fear. I mean, if I walk into the church, I'll still get, like, clammy from how they traumatized me.
2: Who is they and how did they traumatize
3: Priests and nuns. Mean people. Priests and nuns. I remember once I was slouching during First Communion practice, and the lady said, the boy who's slouching is going to go to hell.
2: For slouching?
3: For slouching.
2: I think that's just a short time in purgatory. I'm not a religious specialist, but...
3: Well...
2: Is your life to some extent a rebellion against that certainty, against the church, in a sense?
3: Well, Barbara, that's very deep.
2: I'm going to take that as a compliment, because she was a great interviewer. Go on. I have to say Barbara Walters for people
3: exactly.
2: of a certain generation. Go on.
3: She was great, wasn't she?
2: It was great.
3: She was, yeah. I don't think so, but, you know, who knows what evil lurks in the hearts of men.
2: In a divided country, Maher has tried to maintain an allegiance to no side as a critic of President Trump, who famously had dinner with him at the White House. I'm thinking about the conclusion you drew. You found a sane person at dinner who plays a crazy person on TV, as opposed to an actual crazy person.
3: Yeah, right.
2: But we've had another year of his presidency to observe, and you've been critical of a lot of it.
3: yeah.
2: Do you stick with that conclusion?
3: That's why I'm
2: that
3: back
2: he's
3: on.
2: He's a sane person who is just acting crazy.
3: He's some more self-aware than he lets on in public. That's another thing I said, and I'm absolutely so much more self-aware, not belligerent. And by the way, everybody who meets him says the same thing.
2: Why do you think he would play a crazy person on TV? He has that choice.
3: Well, he is a crazy person in the extent that he definitely has a form of Tourette syndrome. He just blurts out whatever is on his mind often. It's funny. He's both at the same time the most full of person and also the most honest. You know, I saw him he was doing an interview very much like this recently with somebody, and he didn't like something she said, and he just went, "You're a terrible person." Now, that's just not how we act, even though, to be honest, I've thought that.
2: Mm-hmm.
3: Not necessarily about you. We'll see how
2: this
3: goes.
2: We may get to that. Yeah, there's time.
3: But just there's something different about the mind that does that.
2: Have you thought differently about him at all as he has spent so much more time on decorating and on monuments to himself? I didn't mean to make you choke on the water.
3: These are the things I don't care about. This is his genius, getting you to care about, and look,
2: care about that arch or whatever?
3: No.
2: Go on.
3: Absolutely not. Not the arch, not the pool, not the ballroom. This is all meaningless stuff. Care about what's important. I could name the politicization of the Justice Department, DOGE, ICE, corruption, you know, lots of things. This is a country where people get drunk with power when they get in, happens to the Democrats to a degree too, and they always go too far, and then the other side gets elected, and then we just live in this world where everybody's just always undoing what the other one has just done.
2: Bill Maher has been giving opinions like that on television for decades, opinions that often sound off the cuff, but he says he still cares about every word.
3: Mostly what I worried about when I was younger was, you know, am I going to be any kind of success? I would not have been a good failure, you know. Mm-hmm. And I've been on 33 years. You know, if it ended tomorrow, I think we can say it did not come out to be a failure.
2: Bill Maher, it's been a pleasure. Thank you so much.
3: Me
2: this
3: too.
2: This was fun.
3: Yeah, this was fun.
2: Our full video interview for the NPR program Newsmakers is at the NPR app and on YouTube. He addresses other questions, like why he invited Louis C.K. to join him on stage for the Mark Twain Award, which is on Netflix this month. This is NPR News.
1: 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It's called Everything is Alive. I have a track from that and something by Vela. I'm John DiLiberto, and it's on the next Echoes from PRX. 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
7: Live from NPR News in Washington, I'm Dave Mattingly. The U.S. military has carried out another round of airstrikes against Iran. U.S. Central Command says dozens of targets were hit along Iranian coastal sites and near the Strait of Hormuz. This says the U.S. naval blockade of ships moving to and from Iranian ports is back in place. The Pentagon has stepped up military activities against Iran in response to recent Iranian attacks against shipping in the strait. NPR's Tom Bowman says some ships are still transiting the narrow waterway despite the blockade.
8: The U.S. has created a pathway off Oman for ships to transit the strait, so not near Iran. This is the southern side of the strait, and demining activities are ongoing. Many of the 40 or so ships that pass each day are using this Oman route rather than going along the Iranian coast. The U.S. is looking to expand this pathway to increase ship traffic that, again, was roughly 130 ships each day. The U.S. Navy is not guiding ships, but are just in the area and also asking ship owners to notify them before passage.
7: President Trump has now backed off his plan to charge commercial ships a 20% toll to transit the strait safely. Acting Attorney General Todd Blanche appears before the Senate Judiciary Committee today for his confirmation hearing to become permanent AG. This is NPR News from Washington. President Trump's nominee to lead the Centers for Disease Control and Prevention is also scheduled to appear before a Senate committee today. Dr. Erica Schwartz is the president's third and latest nominee to head the CDC. She was named by the president in April. The agency has been without a permanent director for most of Trump's second term in the White House. The federal government is proposing management of the nation's grizzly bear population be returned to states that have met certain benchmarks for protecting grizzly populations. Hannah Merzbach with Wyoming Public Radio says environmental groups are not pleased with the idea.
9: Grizzlies in the lower 48 states have largely been on the endangered species list since 1975. Wyoming Governor Mark Gordon says it's time that changes.
10: It's not a dean's list. And why I say that is it's time that this bear graduates. It has excelled in its recovery.
9: But many environmentalists say grizzly bears should stay under federal management since they face habitat loss and climate change. The Montana governor said grizzly hunting will still be prohibited under federal law, even if control goes to the states. For NPR News, I'm Hannah Merzbach.
7: The House has passed a bill to make daylight saving time permanent. That legislation now heads to the Senate. Wall Street futures are higher this morning. Dow futures are up 126 points. I'm Dave Mattingly in Washington.
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15: It's Morning Edition from NPR News. I'm A. Martinez in Culver City, California.
16: And I'm Leila Faldil in Washington, D.C. Good morning. The outbreak of cyclospora is growing. 34 states have reported cases of the parasitic infection, and the CDC is urging healthcare providers to test people who have symptoms, including severe diarrhea. NPR's Allison Aubrey is following efforts to track down the source, and she joins me now. Good morning, Allison.
17: Good morning, Leila.
16: Okay, so what started as a small outbreak seems to have grown so quickly. What's the latest?
17: Yes. Yeah, well, on top of the more than 1,600 confirmed cases of cyclospora, the CDC is aware of another 5,100 cases awaiting confirmation. The youngest person who's gotten sick with cyclospora is 2. The oldest is 95 years old. No deaths have been reported, Leila, but more than 140 people have been hospitalized. And fortunately, there is a treatment, antibiotics. Now, officials say this is an unusually high number of cases. At this point last year, the CDC documented about 250 cases total across the country. So the CDC's Gwen Biggerstaff says this is a very big shift.
18: This is much, much higher than what we've seen last year or the year before.
17: So investigators say cases in 4 states, Michigan, Ohio, West Virginia, and Kentucky, appear to be connected and may be linked to a common source.
16: Now, there are news reports that some Taco Bell locations in Michigan have stopped serving lettuce and other fresh produce items as a precaution. Do investigators know what's behind the outbreak?
17: Not yet. CDC investigators are interviewing people who've gotten infected, asking them what they ate, where they ate it, looking for potential common sources. And they're also analyzing genotyping data from the stool specimens of infected people, just trying to find clusters of related cases. Now, prior outbreaks have been linked to lettuce, bagged salads, herbs such as basil, cilantro, and berries. And Tuesday afternoon, the FDA's acting deputy commissioner for food, Donald Prater, was asked about these reports from Michigan that lettuce could be a potential culprit.
19: We are aware of the signal for lettuce that's being noted by our Michigan partners. What I can say at this point is that we're continuing our traceback investigation on multiple produce items, including the lettuce.
17: So bottom line, they do not know, and this could take a while, Layla.
16: Why does it take so long to identify and confirm cases?
17: Well, one of the reasons is that it takes up to 2 weeks to develop symptoms after someone eats a contaminated food. Another thing, I spoke to Dr. Christopher Attaway of the University of Vermont. He says if more people with symptoms would get tested, there would be more information for investigators.
20: I think a lot of people are going to have symptoms that they're not going to seek treatment for, so they're not going to be tested. So we're going to miss like data points that could help identify the culprit.
17: So there is no routine testing for cyclospora, but amid this outbreak, public health officials say stepping up testing is really key.
16: I mean, I keep thinking, oh, that means I should just eat a bunch more chocolate, no salad. But what is actually the best way for people to protect themselves?
17: Well, the best way to kill cyclospora is to cook food to at least 158 degrees, and CDC officials say it is helpful to rinse produce, though that may not get rid of all of the pathogen. It can help to reduce it.
16: That's NPR's Allison Aubrey. Thank you, Allison.
17: Thank you, Layla.
15: Artificial intelligence has become one of the fastest growing costs for U.S. businesses ever, actually. Now, to survive, some tech startups are switching from American models to cheaper Chinese AI. NPR's John Ruich has that story.
21: Flo Crivello runs a San Francisco-based company called Lindy that creates AI assistants. They can check your email, manage your calendar. The company had been using Anthropic's Frontier leading-edge AI models to develop its products. But in meeting after meeting with his finance guy, Crivello says one thing became clear.
22: By far, number one expense was Anthropic in the company, like more than payroll.
21: More than payroll for over two dozen employees, more than rent, more than for anything else. So last month, Crivello announced that Lindy had migrated entirely to the Chinese AI DeepSeek.
22: It's really simple. It was just 10x cheaper, like actually about 10x cheaper. So it was a very, very simple business decision.
21: Crivello says he doesn't need the absolute best AI models on the market and saved millions by switching. And no one beats China when it comes to open source models, which are free to download and adapt.
22: The open source scene right now is absolutely dominated by the Chinese. It's not even close.
21: Every AI founder he knows, he says, is thinking about switching or has done so. And ballooning AI costs are not just a startup issue either. Uber CEO Dara Khosrowshahi spoke on the Invest Like the Best podcast about it last month.
23: We blew through our AI budget in a quarter, you know, for the whole year, essentially. And it is forcing us to adjust.
21: Uber did not respond to an NPR request for information about whether it uses Chinese models. Even at a music corner at a recent AI engineers conference in San Francisco, everyone was talking about the cost of AI. A company called Featherless was hosting the jam session. It runs a platform that offers access to some 30,000 AI models. CEO and co-founder Eugene Chea says the Chinese ones have been popular.
24: It's just like a difference between driving a Ferrari and a Honda. Like, you can have the best luxury car, or you could just have a Honda at scale that works.
21: China doesn't have the Ferrari. Its AI efforts have been hampered by U.S. restrictions on cutting-edge chip exports, but the country has become a powerhouse at turning out killer models that, like Honda's, do a good job at a good price.
24: Actually, a lot of open-source AI groups are perfectly fine being N-1, N being where the frontier is, N-1, because as the gap keeps shrinking, at some point, the question is, does it actually matter?
21: For many, like Lindy, it doesn't matter. The Honda of AI is perfectly good. The company OpenRouter is another platform where startups can choose between AI models. It says use of the Chinese model DeepSeek has gone from around 9% to nearly 20% since January. And those from Chinese companies Minimax, Xiaomi, and Tencent have also risen. Some tech executives still say they need that Ferrari, though.
0: I'm John Gordner. I'm the CEO and co-founder of Comment.io.
21: Comment.io was founded just weeks ago. It's like Google Docs for coders and AI agents.
0: We need to make as good software as we can as fast as possible. And for us, saving a few dollars on a cheaper model isn't worth it if we have to spend two or three more weeks fixing its mistakes.
21: Gordoner says his company is getting good value out of Anthropic and OpenAI models because both are giving away good deals to hook customers. But that probably won't last forever.
0: Well, then for us, it's going to make a lot more sense to start evaluating Chinese models, open source models.
21: He says it seems inevitable.
0: Yeah, at some point the music's going to stop.
21: Until then, he's sticking with his current partners to build his business as fast as possible. John Ruwich, NPR News, San Francisco.
15: And a note, Anthropic is a financial supporter of NPR.

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8: Hello, I'm Amanda McNulty of Clemson Extension and Making It Grow. When we were filming the pollinator garden at Irma Middle School, kids were throwing balls and racing around after their lunch break. Another athletic skill some students develop is based in the garden, trying to capture adult butterflies with insect nets. Both monarchs and viceroys are attracted to plants growing there. They look alike but have different flight patterns. They're relatively easy to tell apart when they're immobile. Viceroys are immediately released, but monarchs get a sticker applied to their wing, tags supplied by the National Monarch Watch Tagging Program. When one of those butterflies is recaptured, scientists can determine its origin, how far it's flown, giving information on the activities of these animals. Not all monarchs overwinter in the mountains of Mexico. 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
10: This is South Carolina Public Radio. I'm Scott Morgan. The beginning of any story about Lindsey Graham's life begins here. The Mexican restaurant. Not a Mexican restaurant, the Mexican. 217 West Main Street, Central South Carolina. It was here that Lindsey Graham grew up, took his first steps, and started his life. Or so the erroneously reported story you've heard goes. Lindsey Graham actually started here.
11: This was the kitchen of the...
12: This is where they lived. This is their one room.
10: Debbie Peake is the proprietor of Urban Central, a small gifts and home decor shop at 211 West Main Street.
11: So there's the view, huh?
12: That's the view.
11: How about that?
12: But they lived here, and then they bought the house, which is the Mexican.
10: It's a modest space for sure, and certainly in line with the story of Graham's humble starting point. But when Lindsey Graham was growing up, this building had a little mustard on it.
12: They called it the Sanitary Cafe, and it was a pool hall, liquor store. They had food, and that was this little building.
10: The 1119 train runs through town till about 1122. The train, locals love to say, is the reason this town is called Central. It's halfway between Charlotte and Atlanta on the old train lines. And a couple of miles west of these tracks is where Lindsey Graham went to high school. Adam Russell and I flipped through a 1973 D.W. Daniel High School yearbook. Bad haircuts and silly pictures abound. And the name Lindsey, crafted in tiny hand script, shows up on random pages near his wrestling team photos or the football squad or in student government. The truth is, Lindsay was just a regular school kid.
0: My wife's grandmother taught Lindsey Graham in 10th grade English. And of course, what do I ask? How was he in class? The answer's kind of the cool part. The future senator was just, he was just a normal kid.
10: But see that right there, that normalcy, that's the takeaway for Principal Adam Russell.
0: Something very American about it. He wasn't nobility. He wasn't blue-blooded. It's like American Dream.
10: A few miles in a different direction from the tiny town of Central is the even tinier town of Six Mile. And it's where one of Lindsey Graham's closest childhood friends lives.
13: This is a veterans retreat that finally got off the ground in 2022, and Lindsey's been here a few times.
10: In his quasi-retirement, Tom Van Canel runs Semper Fi Barn. It's a nonprofit retreat for veterans and a memorial to service people of all branches who have died. I wait for Van Canel under the barn's overhang, under the tinkling of 5,500 dog tags that he stamps himself and hangs in remembrance of deceased veterans. The tinkling, Von Canel likes to say, is the veterans talking to each other. And I'm waiting here while Von Canel retrieves a dog tag that he made for his friend, Lindsey. He'll hang it up later in a celebration of life in honor of Graham's continuing service in the U.S. Air Force.
13: He deployed 19 times. He volunteered. He went when there was recess. Normally, people in Congress take vacations. He went to war.
10: And Von Canel is both impressed and kind of not with his old friend, because he knew him as just a friend. And he says he didn't really see the person that Graham would become. But looking back, there were signs.
13: You could see the sheer tenacity and doggedness of this person, mixed in with a little bit of humor when he goes up to the football coach, assistant coach, and saying, the only thing that's keeping me from the NFL is you.
10: As he turns Graham's dog tag over in his hands, he contemplates hanging him up among the other 5,500 deceased veterans. He's looking forward to hearing his friend talk again, when the wind inspires him. Scott Morgan, South Carolina Public Radio.
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15: This is Walter Edgar with South Carolina from A to Z. P is for punches. Punches have been prominent at South Carolina social gatherings for centuries. When Eliza Lucas Pinckney recorded her favorite receipts, that is recipes, in 1756, she included a potent rum-laced punch. Though men often drank at home, they also enjoyed drinking in the rowdy atmosphere of Charleston's many taverns. Women also drank socially at the parties and balls that were frequent in Charleston and on the neighboring plantations. Punches, which were much favored throughout the colonies, were made to serve a crowd, and individual recipes were named for particular social clubs, such as the St. Cecilia Society. The tradition has continued for 300 years. When the Junior League of Charleston published its fundraiser cookbook, Charleston Receipts, in 1950, it began with 16 pages of recipes for beverages, many of them for punches that serve hundreds.
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17: It's Morning Edition from NPR News. I'm Amy Martinez.
18: And I'm Leila Fadel. Wheelchair users in Massachusetts say there's a monopoly on fixing their chairs created by companies owned by private equity. A group protested in Boston on Tuesday against what they call a dysfunctional system. Megan Smith with GBH News in Boston has been covering this, and she joins me now. Thanks for being here.
19: Good morning.
18: Good morning. So how do wheelchair users describe this shift?
19: Yeah, so the wheelchair users I've talked with say that 10, 15 years ago, there were a lot more options. A lot of mom and pop shops they could go to where technicians got to know them personally. But that's not the case anymore. The wheelchair repair market is now dominated by two companies, New Motion and National Seating and Mobility. And both companies are owned by private equity investment firms, which has bought up dozens of companies and competitors in recent years. And critics say that business model prioritizes profits and cost cutting, and that these companies take forever to fix people's chairs. They say they're investing more in the part of their companies that bring in more revenue, which is selling new chairs rather than fixing old chairs. For example, critics say they don't hire enough technicians to keep up with repair work. So I hear stories about people waiting 3, 5, 9 months for a repair on their chair.
18: What do the companies say in response?
19: Yeah, the companies have acknowledged that delays are too long. They wouldn't speak to me directly, but they gave a statement through the National Coalition for Assistive and Rehab Technology. That's a New York-based nonprofit that represents wheelchair suppliers. They said that they, quote, agree that the repair process must be faster and more efficient. But they focus more on the insurance side. They say that wheelchair users have to usually get approval from their insurance before getting these fixes, and that's what's slowing things down.
18: So about 100 people showed up for this rally in Boston. Is there something specific they want to happen?
19: Yeah, well, the rally was at South Station, which is right downtown, one of the big metro hubs in Boston. And the rally participants were talking to commuters and passing out flyers. Part of what they were doing was just raising awareness. These delays, they say, are devastating. They keep people stuck in their beds, cause them to miss work and family events, and negatively affect their health. Andrea Higgins is one of the people I spoke to. She came to the rally with a backup chair because her usual chair had broken tires.
20: It's kind of like cutting off my legs, and these are our livelihoods. I mean, how do we get to school or to work or take care of our families or whatever?
19: But they also did have a specific focus. There's right now a bill pending in the Massachusetts State House that would require companies to finish repairs in 10 business days. So they were advocating for that.
18: What happens next with that bill?
19: If it's going to become law, it'll need to pass before the end of the legislative session, which is July 31st. And advocates are hopeful that it will. And there's also some policy movement at the federal level. In mid-June, Representative Ayanna Pressley, a Democrat from Massachusetts, introduced a national bill. It's aimed at speeding up the slowdown caused by insurance for people on certain Medicare plans. No firm timeline on that yet.
18: That's Megan Smith with GBH News in Boston. Thank you for your reporting, Megan.
19: Thank you.
17: Baltimore is about to completely overhaul how it responds to 911 calls. For calls that are not emergencies, the city wants to intervene before a situation develops into a crisis or crime. Scott Massioni at member station WYPR reports.
21: Michaela Williams is already doing this type of work for the city. When Baltimoreans are having mental health crises, she drives to wherever they are. On a recent afternoon, she pulled into a McDonald's parking lot. She was there to meet a 38-year-old woman who had called 911. She'd been thinking of harming herself. The woman requested anonymity from NPR so that she could freely discuss her mental health.
22: I lost my job because of my health, and I tried to get help, so I'm back. Just keep getting deeper and deeper in debt, like trying to figure out how I'm gonna pay rent because I ain't got a job no more. I'm gonna put food on the table.
21: After she called, the dispatchers sent Williams instead of the police. When police respond, people in mental health crises can often end up in jail or in the hospital. By diverting the call to Williams, the idea is to offer treatment and services up front before things deteriorate. The woman got into Williams's car and they started talking. Within an hour, Williams set her up with a psychiatrist, a therapist, and a case manager for public benefits.
23: She's been through a lot of trauma, and no one is going to deny that.
24: Right.
23: But I now have to take all of that and decide, okay, here's steps 1, 2, and 3, because we got to find a little bit of sliver of something to give her some hope that there's help out here.
21: Williams is part of a mobile crisis team in Baltimore that's been operating for nearly a decade. Across the U.S., there are about 2,700 of these programs, according to the National Alliance on Mental Health. Now, Baltimore wants to do even more to expand this service. It'll use $15 million from recent legal settlements it made with companies involved in the opioid epidemic. The investment means responders will be available around the clock, and they'll respond to more than just mental health calls. They can answer other 911 calls that don't need police, known as nuisance calls. Tahrir Duckett's a community safety expert at Georgetown Law.
25: These are the call types that in other jurisdictions we found oftentimes contain a lot of calls that don't require a badge, a gun, and handcuffs to resolve.
21: Baltimore has tens of thousands of nuisance calls every year. Think of an unhoused person who falls asleep in a restaurant, or someone who seems confused and lost in a park, a pregnant woman who's fled domestic abuse but now needs shelter, clothes, and baby supplies. In essence, this will be a fourth branch of first responders, in addition to police, fire, and EMS. Sarah Whaley is the city's director of overdose response.
1: Often now our response is maybe punitive. If we look at that as an opportunity to engage in the needs of that individual and what are the kind of wraparound services and support that can help.
21: There are only a handful of cities trying this kind of plan at this scale, including Albuquerque and Denver. In North Carolina, the city of Durham's been doing it for 4 years and has diverted 12,000 calls that previously would have gone to police. And Durham's 911 response time sped up for all types of calls. Baltimore hopes for the same results after it ramps up the program later this year. For NPR News, I'm Scott Massioni in Baltimore.
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3: What have the last week of U.S. attacks against Iran accomplished? Military analysts say not much, and that it would take weeks of even heavier strikes before commercial ships start moving freely again. It's Morning Edition from NPR News. ICE is temporarily pausing most traffic stops after agents shot and killed two men in a week. Amy Martinez.
4: And I'm Leila Fadel. What are the agency's policies on deadly force? And is there any proof of its claims that the men were threats? Also, the Interior Department is proposing a change to how grizzly bears in Yellowstone National Park are managed, putting states in control. And a group in London wants to inspire more climate quitters in the oil and gas industry. It's Wednesday, July 15th. Linda Ronstadt turns 80 today. The news is next.
5: Live from NPR News in Washington, I'm Windsor Johnston. The United States launched a fourth round of strikes overnight, targeting dozens of Iranian military sites along the Strait of Hormuz. Iran responded with attacks on U.S. bases in Kuwait, Bahrain, and Jordan. NPR's Hadil Al-Shalchi reports the escalation comes as Washington reimposes a blockade on Iranian ports.
6: U.S. Central Command said the latest round of strikes lasted 7 hours and targeted Iranian naval capabilities and defense systems. In response to a U.S. blockade, Iran's Revolutionary Guard threatened to block the Bab el-Mandeb Strait, a narrow vital waterway that connects the Red Sea to the Gulf of Aden and the Indian Ocean that would effectively halt oil exports from the Middle East. This comes as President Trump walked back a threat to impose a 20% fee on ships passing through the Strait of Hormuz after consultations with Gulf allies. Sirens were heard in Bahrain and Kuwait early Wednesday, and Jordan said it intercepted missiles over its airspace. Hadil Al-Shalchi, NPR News, Istanbul.
5: A federal judge has temporarily blocked the Trump administration from denying visas to or seeking to deport non-citizens working on or studying online content moderation. NPR's Shannon Bond reports the judge says the policy likely violates the First Amendment.
7: The State Department has said the visa ban targets foreign nationals it says are, quote, complicit in censoring Americans. In March, a group of independent tech researchers sued the administration, saying the visa policy itself is an attempt to silence views the government doesn't like. In a new order, U.S. District Judge James Boasberg says the plaintiffs' arguments are likely to succeed, so the policy will be put on hold while the lawsuit proceeds. The State Department didn't respond to a request for comment. The coalition of researchers who brought the lawsuit said it welcomed the judge's decision. Shannon Bond, NPR News.
5: The Trump administration has ordered Immigration and Customs Enforcement to suspend most vehicle stops following two deadly shootings in just over a week. NPR's Sergio Martinez-Beltran reports the order came a day after an ICE officer shot and killed a Colombian national in Maine.
8: DHS has accused Duran Guerrero in Maine of attempting to flee the scene. The agency's policy says deadly force cannot be used solely to prevent someone from fleeing unless the person poses a significant threat. Paul Honker is a former chief counsel for ICE in Dallas.
9: The standards and principle are clear. The person has to pose an imminent threat of harm to use deadly force.
8: Hunker says whether the person poses an imminent threat is always from the perspective of the officer.
5: NPR Sergio Martinez Beltran reporting. The Department of Homeland Security says the officer opened fire out of concern for public safety. This is NPR.
10: And good morning. You're listening to South Carolina Public Radio. I'm Reagan Knight, filling in for Christina Thacker. Lindsey Graham's sister has been named his temporary replacement in the U.S. Senate, just days after his sudden passing. Governor Henry McMaster made the announcement on Monday. South Carolina Public Radio's Victoria Hansen has more.
11: The governor says Darlene Graham tearfully accepted his invitation Sunday. She and her older brother were close as they lost both their parents when they were young. He became her legal guardian. The mother of two has appeared in campaign ads for her brother over the years. She says she's honored and addressed him directly Monday.
12: Now to Lindsey, I miss you more than I can even put into words. But I'm going to do this. I got it.
11: Graham has worked for the South Carolina Commission for the Blind for the past 7 years. A special primary election will be held in August. For South Carolina Public Radio, I'm Victoria Hansen.
10: Senator-designate Darlene Graham will be officially sworn into office this afternoon. According to an announcement from Senate Majority Leader John Thune's office, the ceremony is scheduled to take place at 2:30 p.m. She is set to serve out the remainder of the current Senate term, which runs through early January. And coming up at 6:30, I'll have a conversation with Dr. Walter Edgar and his reflection on Senator Lindsey Graham. That story coming up at 6:30 on South Carolina Public Radio. You're listening to Morning Edition from NPR. It's now 6:06, and I'm Reagan Knight.
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14: I'm South Carolina Public Radio Chief Meteorologist Tim Miller with our forecast for today. We'll start in the upstate. For Greenville, Spartanburg, and Rock Hill, periods of rain and showers once again today. Temperature of 83 degrees. Some of the rain could be heavy at times. We'll see an overnight low of 70 as rain ends by about 9, 10 o'clock tonight. For the Midlands, which would be Aiken, Columbia, Lexington, and Sumter, once again, periods of showers and some rain. Rain could be heavy at times. It was a very wet day yesterday. We'll continue that on and off rain throughout the afternoon. With, again, those high temperatures, about 85 degrees. Tonight, we'll see an overnight low of 70 for the PD and the Grand Strand. More showers for you on and off. Temperature of 86 degrees, overnight low of 70 with rain ending late. And across the low country from Charleston down to Hilton Head, I'm calling for some more rain showers, maybe even a rumble of thunder. Very warm and humid. We'll see a high of 87 degrees and partly cloudy tonight, low of 72. That's your forecast.
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3: It's Morning Edition from NPR News. I'm A. Martinez in Culver City, California.
4: And I'm Leila Fadel in Washington, D.C. Good morning. Since the start of the conflict with Iran, President Trump has said a lot of things about the Strait of Hormuz.
3: He said the key waterway was in great shape after U.S. forces decimated Iran's navy. Later, he said the strait was not America's problem and other nations needed to sort it out. And more recently, that a preliminary peace deal meant the strait was open for business. But Iran has stymied the administration at every turn. Now, a U.S. naval blockade is back in place, and Trump says he will take over the strait, though he backtracked on the administration charging a kind of transit fee.
4: We've got Pentagon correspondent Tom Bowman here with us to sort it all out. Good morning, Tom.
17: Good morning.
4: Okay, so Trump says he wants to take over the strait. What would that mean, Tom, from a military perspective?
17: Well, full control for the U.S. would mean that you had to eliminate or severely reduce Iran's power to fire drones or missiles at commercial ships. Iran has hit at least 7 commercial ships in the past week, damaging some, and the U.S. says nearly a dozen crew members are killed, wounded, or missing. That has predictably led to ship transit slowing to around a dozen each day, down from 30 or 40 a day several weeks ago and well below the 130 before the war started. Now, the U.S. in the last few days has hit Iranian drone bases, missile sites, radar, other military sites. But retired military officers and analysts I talk with say you'd have to increase those attacks by a factor of 3 or 4 times for weeks to maybe get that threat reduced to a level where commercial ships can start moving at decent levels. So will that happen? You know, we'll have to see, but recent U.S. strikes really have not accomplished enough because Iran is not only attacking those commercial ships, but also U.S. bases in Jordan, Kuwait, Qatar, Bahrain. Those countries have said their defenses have knocked out those Iranian missiles and no word on any damage from the U.S. side. You know, Leila, a guy I know on Capitol Hill said it's like $2 locking horns.
4: Can the U.S. drastically reduce that Iranian drone and missile threat with more intensive bombing?
17: You know, it's hard to say. Iran has thousands of drones and missiles as well as fast boats that can lay mines. Again, it may take weeks or longer for a stronger bombing campaign. And the big question, if I'm a ship owner or an insurer, do I feel comfortable moving through the strait? Is the threat reduced enough? Only they can answer that. Here's another thing, Leila. The U.S. is now guiding ships through this southern path in the Strait of Hormuz just off Oman, not escorting them, but basically in the area and saying, hey, here's a safe route. That's the route Iran is attacking, saying ships have to come through their approved route closer to their shoreline. Analysts tell me that the U.S. will have to expand that Oman route for ships, and they may have to actually escort the commercial ships like we saw during the tank war in the 1980s, during the Iran-Iraq war. That's very time-consuming and takes probably a lot more ships to serve as escorts.
4: Realistically, Tom, how much is feasible without boots on the ground?
17: You know, President Trump and others have raised that possibility. The Marines have studied this for decades, including seizing the main Iranian oil facility on Karg Island. You know, it's doable, and you could take out the military facilities, seize the oil infrastructure as a bargaining chip. You might have casualties, though. Others say you don't have to put boots on the ground, but simply blockade it or bomb the military targets.
4: What about NATO getting involved in helping open the strait?
17: Well, France and Britain have talked about this, a multinational maritime mission to secure the strait. They will only do that, they say, when the conditions stabilize. And of course, they're not stable now.
4: That's NPR's Pentagon correspondent, Tom Bowman. Thank you, Tom.
17: You're welcome.
3: Let's go now to retired Vice Admiral Kevin Donegan. About a decade ago, he commanded the U.S. Navy's 5th Fleet and the 32-nation combined maritime forces in the Middle East. He's now with the Middle East Institute, a nonpartisan think tank that promotes ties with Gulf countries. Vice Admiral, what would it take for the United States to fully control the Strait of Hormuz?
18: Well, I think Tom did a good job laying that out. The thing that's needed is time to continue doing what they're doing now as these strikes. I don't know that that's the objective right now, though, of the U.S. I think their objective is to show Iran that they can do that. And so these focused, now 4 going to 5 days of strikes that we're doing or that the U.S. has been doing is strictly focused on degrading their capabilities in the Straits of Hormuz and their missile and drone capability to attack ships. So we'll see how that plays out. Both sides, both the U.S. and Iran, are going to be looking at the clock, and that clock is an economic clock. For the U.S., it's, you know, price of oil, and for the world, it's price of energy, et cetera. But for Iran, the U.S. just implemented their blockade of all goods coming and going from Iran via the sea, which we had stopped when the MOU first was put in place.
3: Can it be done just with strikes, or eventually would troops have to be on the ground?
18: Yeah, that's the question a lot asked. I don't know that this one requires troops on the ground because where would they go? The places that they have the capability to launch missiles from and drones from and do some of the things they're doing are relatively dispersed. So the U.S. has been very focused, though, on that in the last few days. They've spent the whole time this MOU and even before that has been in effect really drilling in with their intelligence. So I think what we're seeing is that, yes, the Iranian capabilities are being degraded and they be a little bit nuanced in the press reporting and they are going down. So you're seeing the Iranians reaching out and trying to attack the Gulf states with a lot less effect because those states have upped their defenses. But they have been able to hit these softer targets that are away from where some of the U.S. has their protection for these ships. They're hitting some of these ships out in the Gulf of Oman and in places that potentially don't have as much direct protection. And it doesn't take much to disrupt the shipping enough so that the insurance rates stay high and then those don't use the straits.
3: We've heard a few times that Iran can effectively control the Strait of Hormuz at will, shut down the Strait of Hormuz at will. Why would they be able to do that? What about them makes them able to do that?
18: Yeah, so what? Well, first, I don't know that they want to shut it down. They want to control it. So let's just talk about that for a second. So that control really is their ability to sporadically attack a ship. If they can sporadically attack ships, then they can keep the pressure on the shipping industries to not transit because they see that it's too dangerous. It's exactly what Tom said. And that bar to do that is relatively low. In other words, a ship blows up one time or even not necessarily blows up, gets attacked, then they don't want to risk their ships or crews, but they also keep the insurance rates high enough so that it doesn't make economic sense for the shipping companies to use it. What the U.S. has been doing on the other side, though, is providing this alternate route that's close to the Omani coast that they can better protect. And they've been relatively successful, except in the last few days, with getting a good number of ships through there. They've been mostly the national oil carriers of the nation, Gulf nations that are there that are doing it because they're self-insured. So that's how that's playing out. I think the things that we have to watch now is how this thing plays out relative to time. And I don't know that we have a crystal ball on who can, you know, how quickly the U.S. can degrade the capability and Iran's determination to continue to hold out and accept that economic pressure internally.
3: One more thing, Vice Admiral, will the U.S. start to have to escort ships through the strait?
18: Well, escorting ships through the strait is a pretty tough thing to do, given the current situation. As the U.S. further degrades the Iranians' capability to shoot these missiles, then I can think you see something like that come into play where more direct escorts and escorts in the straits are used more than they are currently. Right now, it's air cover, airplanes, drones, intelligence, and ships that are in the vicinity that are doing the work.
3: And one quickly, could this become a larger security risk if this keeps going on?
18: Well, I think we're seeing the impact pretty largely right now in the global economy, you know, shipping economy. So we'll have to see. I don't know that it can get bigger, but I think it can endure.
3: Retired Vice Admiral Kevin Donegan, former commander of the Combined Maritime Forces in the Middle East. Thank you.
4: The Supreme Court is spending more on security because of threats against the court's justices. That's what two justices told Congress in a budget hearing on Tuesday in the first testimony from members of the court in 7 years. NPR Legal Affairs correspondent Nina Totenberg reports.
19: The Supreme Court's budget has risen dramatically in recent years because of the equally dramatic rise in the number and intensity of threats to the justices' safety. Justice Amy Coney Barrett told the committee about the day she brought home a bulletproof vest.
20: My 12-year-old son was standing in the doorway of my bedroom, and he wanted to know what it was and why I had to wear one.
19: Justice Elena Kagan noted that

0: having a security detail is personally invasive. But in the last 10 years, with threats mounting exponentially, the court had to undertake major changes, including expanding the police force to deal with the 38% increase in threats this year and to protect justices and their homes at all times. And yet, as Kagan pointed out, the court's $207 million budget request is less than 0.1% of the entire federal budget. The justices were questioned about other subjects, too. In the House hearing, some Democrats endorsed a recent bill that would limit gifts to the justices to $50, the same limit that federal law requires for members of Congress and the executive branch. The justices were also questioned about the court's emergency docket, dubbed by critics the shadow docket. These cases were extremely rare until the Trump administration. Critics on and off the court have often maintained that these unsigned and often unexplained orders have led the Trump administration to treat the docket like a fast pass to getting its policies rubber-stamped by the conservative court. But Kagan, who's been among the critics, said once smart lawyers realized the court was granting these emergency appeals, they figured, why don't we take our shot at that? Translation, the court's own behavior may have invited the existing problem to metastasize. Nina Totenberg, NPR News, Washington.
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5: 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My forecast today will start at the upstate for Greenville, Spartanburg, and Rock Hill. We'll see more sunshine today and a temperature around 90 degrees. I'm going to take that rain chance pretty much down to less than 20%. Partly cloudy tonight, low temperature of 70. Look out for some fog late. For the Midlands, after we have some morning fog, we'll have some sunshine today. It'll be a much warmer day today. High temperature 90 to 92 degrees. This would be for Aiken, Columbia, Lexington, and Sumter. Tonight, maybe some patchy fog, low of 72. For the PD and the Grand Strand, from Darlington to Myrtle Beach, partly cloudy today. Temperature 92, a little bit more humidity. Tonight, partly cloudy. We'll see an overnight low of 72. And down towards the Lowcountry for Charleston to Hilton Head, maybe some fog around this morning. Careful for that. We'll see a mix of some Carolina sunshine and a few clouds today. A high of 92 degrees and partly cloudy tonight. Low temperature of 76. That's your forecast.
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1: 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I'm Leila Fadel.
7: And I'm A. Martinez. The Trump administration is proposing a change to how one of America's most iconic wildlife species are managed, the grizzly bear. But what exactly the administration is proposing is not clear. Here's Wyoming Public Radio's Hannah Murzok.
8: In 1975, it's estimated there were fewer than 1,000 grizzly bears in the U.S. outside Alaska. That year, they were protected under the Endangered Species Act, and now there are about 2,000.

0: And they're showing up in places they haven't been seen in 100 years.
1: When you have bears showing up in corn mazes, it means that they are recovered.
0: That's Wyoming Governor Mark Gordon at a very windy press conference yesterday near Yellowstone National Park. That area is home to about half the grizzlies outside Alaska. He and the governors of Montana and Idaho, which also share the park, have said for years that grizzlies are now recovered and no longer need Endangered Species Act protection.
1: It is important to recognize when success happens.
0: Joining them was Interior Secretary Doug Burgum, who said state leaders, not Interior, should manage grizzlies here. He said explicitly that grizzlies will remain protected by the Endangered Species Act. But what exactly state management means is still murky. Details of his proposal were not published at the time of the press conference. Yesterday, environmental groups said Burgum's proposal is unclear to them, but
2: they're not allowed to declare that a species has recovered because it is politically convenient.
0: Jenny Harbine, an attorney with Earth Justice in Montana, says she wants to know more.
2: Recovery is not just about headcounts. A population can meet some numeric targets, but remain vulnerable if they're isolated and if they don't have adequate habitat protections.
0: Harbine says habitats threatened by development and climate change, and that grizzly populations remain genetically isolated. She argues they need more federal protections, not less. Secretary Burgum says, quote, under the leadership of President Trump, we're following the science, upholding the law, and ending politics masquerading as conservation. In 2017, the first Trump administration attempted to remove Endangered Species Act protections for Yellowstone area grizzlies. That would have allowed hunting. The federal courts blocked that, and litigation continues. Details of the new proposal could be published in the Federal Register as soon as today. Then a 30-day public comment period starts. For NPR News, I'm Hannah Mersbach.
3: There's a term for people who choose to leave the oil and gas business because of its impact on the environment, climate quitters. In London, a group is trying to encourage more quitters. Ilya Meritz reports.
4: If Ian Haslam had to pinpoint the beginning of the end of his career in fossil fuels, it was probably back in 2006. He and some colleagues were looking at maps of the sea west of Greenland. It was often covered in sea ice. They discussed whether the warming climate could make it feasible to drill for oil.
5: And in fact, I think I remember one of them saying, maybe even in, 10, 20 years, this could be entirely ice-free. And that sort of shocked me a little bit because nobody else in the room seemed to see any sort of irony in this.
4: Of course, the planet is warming primarily because we're burning so much oil and other fossil fuels. Haslam had 25 years of industry experience and was working for British Gas, but at that point, he hadn't thought about climate change all that much. He did have questions, though, and so he started reading the scientific research.
5: So I did that for a year, and I decided it was real, and it was mostly man-made, and nobody was really sure about the impact, but none of them were particularly good.
4: Some years later, when he received an unexpected buyout offer, he took it. At his company's send-off party, there was cake and bubbly and real talk.
5: I tell them I'm leaving because of climate change and because I think what you're doing here is wrong.
4: Today he's retired, he volunteers, and is a member of a new group called Life After Oil. The point of the group is to find and connect people like Ian Haslam and share their stories with the world. They meet at a pub once a month. Around a dozen, sometimes two dozen people, drink pints and exchange war stories. It's the brainchild of this man, Nick Smith.
6: I'm fourth generation fossil fuel supplier. My great-grandfather started as a pit office boy in the Lancashire coal mines.
4: By the time he came along, the family had a heating oil business in Manchester. Nick Smith ran an oil and gas recruitment agency and a trade publication. Then he shifted both to focus on renewables. He hopes to inspire others who are thinking about climate quitting.
6: You can communicate very well, A, by establishing a connection with somebody, and secondly, by just telling your story.
4: No statistical agency is counting the number of climate quitters, but the overall picture for oil and gas jobs is changing. In the U.S., the industry supports 40% fewer jobs than a decade ago, due in part to advances in technology. The number of people getting petroleum engineering degrees is also down, which is significant because not too long ago, this industry was a prime destination for engineering and geosciences grads, like geologist Jo Alexander, who got her degree in the early 2000s.
7: So I did the thing that most people do and went into oil and gas, pay off my student loan, get on the housing ladder.
4: She joined BP and had some big adventures, like getting in a boat to map the seabed off of Libya. They were looking for oil, of course. After almost 11 years, Alexander felt really uneasy about that. She quit to become a climate activist. Then in 2020, a new CEO took over at BP. He set an ambitious goal to cut oil and gas production while growing clean energy. And Jo Alexander was invited to meet with him.
7: I found myself being impressed and finding myself saying, I want to come back and help.
4: She went back to BP. Her excitement was big, but not everyone there shared it.
7: People would say things to me like, we like the way you think, but we're not ready for it yet.
4: Then, after just 3 years, BP backed off its ambitious climate targets, and Alexander lost heart.
7: I told myself that I could create change in this organization, and I just don't believe that anymore.
4: BP and Shell, the company that later took over British Gas, did not respond to NPR's questions for this story. Now, Jo Alexander is writing a book about her experiences. She says it's for climate quitters and anyone who has ever questioned the status quo and pushed for change. For NPR News, I'm Ilya Meritz in London.
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15: Good morning. You're listening to South Carolina Public Radio. I'm Reagan Knight, filling in for Christina Thacker with your morning statewide headlines. The U.S. House reconvened on Monday. During the session, Democratic Representative Jim Clyburn paid tribute to Lindsey Graham.
16: I shall never forget playing a round of golf with Lindsey Graham at one of South Carolina's many beautiful golf courses. And I raised an issue with him that I thought was very significant. I said to him that South Carolina, which I consider to be one of, if not the most historic state in our nation, was without a heritage corridor. And I thought the one was in order for the state. And Lindsey said he agreed with me. But I said to him, I said, Lindsey, this bill that I've introduced to create the South Carolina National Heritage Corridor will never become law with my name on it. Things had gotten a bit too partisan back in 1994 and 5, 6. And I asked him to put his name on it. And he said to me, I don't want to take your legislation. And I said to him, you're not taking it. I'm giving it to you. And then he said, I don't know if I understand what it's all about. And I said to him, when the bill is called, invite me to speak on it. And he did. South Carolina got that heritage charter and has now gotten two more sense. And in every one of those heritage corridors, I worked with Lindsey Graham to make it happen.
15: And the U.S. Senate also reconvened on Monday. During that session, U.S. Senate Majority Leader John Thune paid tribute to Lindsey Graham as well.
17: Without friends, Aristotle said, no one would choose to live, although he had all other goods. And it's difficult to count the ways in which Lindsey's friendship made this job richer and its burdens lighter. Lindsey was as loyal as they come and a trusted advisor I could always rely on him for straight-talking advice. He never minced words or pulled punches. I could also rely on him for a steady flow of humor and encouragement. He always could make me laugh.
15: For more coverage on U.S. Senator Lindsey Graham, including reflections from Dr. Walter Edgar and our own State House reporter Gavin Jackson, you can visit our website, southcarolinapublicradio.org. And those are your morning state headlines on South Carolina Public Radio. 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
18: In the Philippines, former President Rodrigo Duterte's so-called drug war killed as many as 30,000 people going back to 2016. 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
23: It's Morning Edition from NPR News. I'm A. Martinez in Culver City, California.
3: And I'm Leila Faudel in Washington, D.C. Good morning. The Immigration and Customs Enforcement Agency says it's pausing most vehicle stops in its enforcement operations.
23: Those are the kind of stops that led to two killings in a week. Fathers in Texas and Maine were killed after ICE officers fired into their vehicles.
3: NPR's Sergio Martinez Beltran joins us to talk about all this. Hi, Sergio.
24: Hey, Leila.
3: So tell us more about what this policy shift means.
24: Yeah, I mean, this could mark a significant change. The last two deaths stemmed from traffic stops. That includes the fatal shootings of Juan Sebastian Duran Guerrero in Maine this week and that of Lorenzo Salgado Araujo in Texas last week. The Department of Homeland Security accused Duran Guerrero of being a public safety threat and Salgado Araujo of weaponizing his car to run over an ICE officer. Neither of them was the intended immigration enforcement target. And no video evidence has been presented to back up DHS's claims. Yesterday, NPR confirmed that the agency will pause, at least for now, conducting traffic stops. DHS told NPR it will not discuss enforcement tactics, so we don't yet know all the details of this change. But the office of U.S. Senator Angus King tells us this is happening.
3: Now, there have been a lot of big questions, as you kind of mentioned here, about whether deadly force should have been used in these cases and whether these men posed any danger. What's DHS's policy on the use of deadly force?
24: So DHS has accused Duran Guerrero in Maine of attempting to flee the scene. The agency's policy says deadly force cannot be used solely to prevent someone from fleeing unless the person poses a significant threat. Paul Honker is a former chief counsel for ICE in Dallas.
25: The standards and principle are clear. The person has to pose an imminent threat of harm to use deadly force.
24: Honker says whether the person poses an imminent threat is always from the perspective of the officer.
3: Why were the agents in both Texas and Maine not wearing body cameras? I mean, that was the expectation after other killings.
24: That was, as you might remember, after the deadly shootings of U.S. citizens Rene Good and Alex Preddy in Minneapolis, DHS said it was going to quickly deploy body cameras to agents across the country. Well, that hasn't happened. Only about half of the field officers have body cameras, according to DHS. The agency is blaming Democrats in Congress and the partial government shutdowns for these. But the agency is once again vowing to deploy body cameras for all agents in the next 60 days. Still, Leila, advocates, politicians, and community members are calling for independent investigations into these shootings.
3: Sarah, the interesting thing that you mentioned is that the victims in Texas and Maine were not the intended targets of ICE when the officers attempted to pull them over. Is that a coincidence?
24: Not really. This is a result of a shift in approach by the Trump administration. Under previous presidents, collateral arrests were not happening as much. That is the arrest of people who were not the intended targets of the federal immigration agent. So, for example, agents would go to a home to arrest a specific person. If others around them were undocumented but not criminals, ICE officers typically ignored them. But because President Trump has an ambitious goal of arresting millions of immigrants, ICE agents have been feeling the pressure of arresting anyone who is undocumented and of pulling over anyone who might be suspected of being in the country illegally. And that could lead to killings like these.
3: That's NPR Sergio Martinez Beltran. Thank you, Sergio.
24: You're welcome.
23: Western states had one of the driest winters on record, and now the summer fire season is off to a fast start. Dozens of fires have forced tens of thousands to evacuate. Four firefighters have died. Chris Clements with member station KNAU in Flagstaff, Arizona, reports on how the federal government is responding.
0: Across the West, a lot of people are having experiences like Tristan Herrick. At a gas station in the Ponderosa Forest near Flagstaff, he recently watched white smoke drift overhead. About 25 miles away, the Pocket Fire was burning out of control.
1: It's terrifying. I mean, you save up for years and try to get somewhere in life, and then something like this happens, it sucks. There's panic stirring. There's an uneasy feeling. No one knows what's going to happen.
0: More than 17,000 people are now assigned to teams fighting 46 large, uncontained fires across the country. Last week, the federal government activated military air tankers to help, an indicator that private contractors have reached capacity. And late last month, the National Interagency Fire Center raised the country's preparedness level to 4 on a scale of 1 to 5.
2: We've had other early years like this, but it's never a good thing.
0: Reva Duncan is a retired federal firefighter and president of Grassroots Wildland Firefighters, a nonprofit advocacy group. She thinks it won't be long until firefighters from neighboring countries like Canada are called in to help. Climate change means wildfires are getting larger and more destructive in recent years, and fire seasons are lasting longer. And after DOGE made staffing cuts to the U.S. Forest Service and the Bureau of Land Management, Duncan says federal agencies are unprepared. People in her organization who've been on duty tell her
2: that they have engines sitting because they don't have enough staffing. They have crew numbers down. They have engines that aren't available 7 days because they don't have enough people.
0: Earlier this year, federal officials said their firefighting agencies are fully staffed. But the U.S. Wildland Fire Service did not respond to NPR's request for an interview for this story. The U.S. Forest Service, long the nation's lead wildfire response agency, declined an interview as well, citing in an email the number of ongoing fires and staff supporting those fires.
2: My organization has been frustrated because we feel like they haven't been forthcoming with the number of actual boots on the ground firefighters.
0: Duncan says federal fire agencies have faced problems for years, understaffing, aging facilities, and layoffs.
2: So the DOGE cuts don't help. It's just another straw waiting to see if it'll break the camel's back.
0: So far this summer, hundreds of homes have burned down in Colorado. Utah currently has two very large fires throwing ash in the sky. And this week, Minnesota's governor declared a state of emergency and activated the National Guard to help fight 17 fires in his state. Meteorologists predict a strengthening El Nino weather pattern could deliver hotter, drier weather in parts of the West this summer. That means more Americans will likely be watching the skies, like Tristan Herrick at the gas station outside Flagstaff.
1: You could see the huge plume, gigantic plume, which is kind of scary. The gravity is real this time.
0: With many more weeks of summer ahead, more than 3.6 million acres have already burned in wildfires in the U.S. this year. That's a million more than the average number for the last 10 years. For NPR News, I'm Chris Clements in Flagstaff.
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3: 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Pianist Kirill Gerstein performs in the world premiere of a new concerto by Francisco Cole, and there's playful ballet music from Francis Poulenc and the definitive musical Portrait of the Sea from Debussy. I'm Steve Seal. 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
6: 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I have a track from that and something by Vela. 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
10: I'm Bobby Connor for South Carolina Public Radio with Health Focus. Here at the radio studio for the Medical University of South Carolina in Charleston, it's estimated that up to 50% of patients with hypertension fail to take their high blood pressure medications as prescribed. Dr. Natalie Frieden is here to talk about the importance of controlling high blood pressure. Dr. Frieden is an associate professor of medicine and a kidney specialist who treats patients in the Advanced Hypertension Clinic at MUSC. Dr. Frieden, why is it important to effectively manage or treat high blood pressure?
11: We have decades of evidence that shows if your blood pressure is too high, which is a systolic or the top number more than 140, your risk of death from heart disease, kidney disease, stroke, and other factors incrementally increases.
10: And what are the common issues that crop up just in real life that interfere with or reduce medication adherence to treat hypertension?
11: One of the biggest factors are medication side effects. So hypertension is a condition where your blood pressure is elevated, but our bodies are incredibly well adapted to handle very, very high blood pressure. So when you have high blood pressure, you don't feel it. When a medication is prescribed for a condition that you don't feel and that then causes side effects, it's very hard to take a medication that then makes you feel poorly for a condition you don't feel like you have.
12: And if there are side effects, are there other medications that you can try that are effective with less side effects for that individual person?
11: Absolutely. I'll often tell people that managing blood pressure is a dynamic process. There's never one size fits all. And often we have to change medications according to patient's lifestyle or cost or other factors that will then help ameliorate those side effects that people can feel.
12: And what are some other common issues that might crop up related to taking high blood pressure medication?
11: Another issue that I run into in my practice is that medications can be expensive, and a lot of patients feel ashamed that they can't afford their medications. There is absolutely no shame in not being able to afford medications because there are always other alternatives.
12: And what are those alternatives, and who can help if indeed cost is a big problem?
11: Often, primary care physician or the specialist prescribing the medications knows of alternatives. There are lots of safety net options, so talking with your local pharmacist about coupons or other options are recommended for you. There are also medications we've used for a long period of time that we know work very well and are very inexpensive. One example is something called lisinopril. This medication has been around for a long time and on average costs about $4 a month.
12: What can be done to improve hypertension medication adherence?
11: The first thing that I want people to understand, like I mentioned before, is that high blood pressure is a killer. And we have effective treatments for it, but you need to work really closely with your physicians to find the best treatment for you.
12: So part of the message here really is that individuals need to speak up if they're having side effect problems or other issues.
11: Absolutely. I have found practicing in South Carolina, there is a lot of pride when people come to talk to their physicians, and they're often scared to talk to us about something that's bothering them. I really want to empower people to feel like they have the right to ask questions and say if something isn't working for them, because by treating high blood pressure, we will reduce the amount of heart attacks and strokes that will happen. And I think that is the best part of being a physician.
12: Dr. Frieden, thanks for talking with us about treating hypertension.
11: You're welcome.
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13: I'm Mark Rapp, and this is Rap on Jazz. When people think of jazz, they often think of New Orleans or New York, but South Carolina has deep jazz roots. Dizzy Gillespie, one of the founding fathers of bebop, was born in Sherrill, South Carolina. His groundbreaking trumpet playing and Afro-Cuban experiments expanded the boundaries of jazz, and his legacy is honored each year at the South Carolina Jazz Festival in his hometown. From Charleston to Columbia, jazz lives in clubs, classrooms, and community centers. The state's Gullah and African American heritage runs through its music, infusing it with soul, rhythm, and storytelling. And today, a new generation of musicians, educators, and festivals is keeping the tradition alive right here in the Palmetto State. This has been Rap on Jazz, a co-production of Cola Jazz and South Carolina Public Radio, made possible by the ETV Endowment of South Carolina.
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19: From Marketplace in New York, I'm Kimberly Adams. The Empire State just became the first state to enact a moratorium on new large-scale data centers. Governor Kathy Hochul signed the one-year pause yesterday and said she wants to repeal sales tax exemptions for data centers in the state as well. Meanwhile, Louisiana is going in the opposite direction, offering big tax breaks to attract AI companies. Louisiana Governor Jeff Landry just announced a massive expansion of the data center supercluster that Meta is building there. Marketplace's Samantha Fields looks at the economic arguments for and against large-scale data centers.
20: More than 70% of Americans oppose the idea of a data center being built in their community, according to Gallup. New York Governor Kathy Hochul says one of her big concerns is how much energy they use.
21: These hyperscale AI data centers consume enormous amounts of power, truly threatening to outpace our grid's capacity, and they drive up costs for local ratepayers.
20: That's a big point of contention around the country. But Danny Bahar at Brown University says there's actually evidence that data centers can reduce electricity costs.
22: Now, this is super counterintuitive, but one way to think about this is that these data centers are picking up some of these fixed costs for the infrastructure of the grid, and that actually allows consumers to pay less.
20: Though he says that's not necessarily the case everywhere. New York is an outlier with this new moratorium.
23: A lot of states right now are pursuing data centers in hopes of economic development.
20: But Kasia Tarchinska at the nonprofit Good Jobs First says it's not clear what the economic benefits are, if any. There's evidence data centers don't create many long-term jobs. And in most states, they get all sorts of exemptions from sales tax, property tax, and income tax.
23: For every tax there is that data center companies should be paying across the country, most likely they're receiving quite big tax breaks.
20: And she says all that money data centers aren't paying is money local communities aren't receiving for things like schools, roads, and other services. I'm Samantha Fields for Marketplace.
19: Let's do the numbers. Dow, S&P, and NASDAQ futures are slightly up in the 0 to 0.4% range, with the Dow future up 11 points. The 10-year Treasury yield is also up at 4.60%.
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19: Delaware has long been the go-to state for registering companies because of its favorable business laws. But now, Wyoming is taking the lead. That's largely because of low tax rates, the cryptocurrency industry, and now a business or chancery court. These specialized courts are known for offering accelerated timelines, consistency, and expertise. And now, the Mountain West News Bureau's Hannah Merzbach reports they could entice more companies to move out west.
24: When you think about Wyoming businesses, cattle ranches, national park vendors, or coal producers may come to mind. But the lineup also includes some potentially unexpected names, like an LLC formed to make a mobile golf game where you play as President Trump.
25: Never a boring day in Chancery Court.
24: That's Ben Birmingham, the first and only full-time judge for the state's business court. He's resolving dozens of cases, like the dispute between several companies over making the Trump golf game. And he does it quickly, an average of 116 days versus potentially over a year in district court. Some are from companies located here, like a dispute between a Wyoming fireworks seller and their longtime distributor over loyalty. Others involve businesses that are registered in the state but may not have physical ties here.
25: Having a specialized forum that can offer predictable, focused, and fair resolution of business disputes has only helped draw companies to the state.
24: Over the past decade, companies have been increasingly paying the $100 fee to file in Wyoming, bringing more revenue to the state.
26: We just saw an enormous wave of people suddenly coming to Wyoming.
24: Wyoming attorney Matt Kaufman says the state's cryptocurrency industry draws people in, but also its business laws. It's the birthplace of LLCs, and there are no corporate income taxes. Plus, now there's the Chancery Court, which saves businesses time. Kaufman says Wyoming's giving the corporate stronghold of Delaware, home to the U.S.'s oldest chancery court, some competition.
26: So instead of people forming companies and going and raising venture capital and just having to default to Delaware because that's what everybody does and that's what everybody expects, suddenly Wyoming is this also acceptable jurisdiction.
24: In 2023, for the first time, more new businesses registered in Wyoming than Delaware. Last year, the U.S. Census showed 79,000 filed in Wyoming versus 60,000 in Delaware. Wyoming Chancery Judge Burningham wants to help continue that trend.
25: I certainly feel a sense of responsibility and a weight on my shoulder. I think I feel that every day.
24: But he says that's what drives him.
25: To build up this court and help it develop a reputation of deciding things correctly based on the law and deciding them quickly.
24: From the Trump golf game case to the Wyoming fireworks one, Burningham says everyone deserves a fair resolution. In Jackson, Wyoming, I'm Hannah Merzbach for Marketplace.
19: Staying out west, the battle over a big Hollywood merger is escalating. The Writers Guild of America, which represents about 18,000 writers across the U.S., is suing to block the proposed merger between Paramount, Skydance, and Warner Brothers Discovery. The group said in its complaint, filed Tuesday, that combining the two entertainment giants would eliminate competition in the industry, leading to lower pay and worse deal terms for its members, as well as less and less diverse programming for audiences. On Monday, 12 states, led by California, asked for a temporary restraining order to stop the deal from progressing, arguing it would violate antitrust law. Paramount told CNBC on Tuesday that it's pushing ahead with the more than $100 billion planned acquisition of Warner Brothers, with the goal of wrapping the deal by the end of September. In New York, I'm Kimberly Adams with the Marketplace Morning Report. From APM, American Public Media.
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3: Good morning. Acting Attorney General Todd Blanche faces senators today who will decide whether he becomes the permanent head of the Justice Department. We hear from one of them, Democrat Adam Schiff of California, on Morning Edition from NPR News. This time last year, there were 250 cases of cyclospora in the country. Now there are more than 1,600, with thousands more waiting for confirmation. I'm Leila Fadzid.
5: And I'm Martinez. The CDC is still searching for the source of the outbreak. Also, companies that use AI could shell out for the top-of-the-line models, but many are going for cheaper ones that are good enough. And Bill Maher says he's the Mark Twain Prize winner who's most like Mark Twain. It's Wednesday, July 15th. On this day in 1799, the Rosetta Stone was found. News is next.
6: Live from NPR News in Washington, I'm Windsor Johnston. A U.S. naval blockade is back in place in the Strait of Hormuz as tensions with Iran escalate. President Trump now says the U.S. will take full control of the key waterway after previously declaring it open for business. NPR's Tom Bowman reports in order to do that, the U.S. would have to sharply reduce Tehran's ability to attack commercial ships.
4: Full control for the U.S. would mean that you had to eliminate or severely reduce Iran's power to fire drones or missiles at commercial ships. Iran has hit at least 7 commercial ships in the past week, damaging some. And the U.S. says nearly a dozen crew members are killed, wounded, or missing.
6: That's NPR's Tom Bowman reporting. China has announced economic growth of more than 4% in the second quarter, the lowest rate in more than 3 years. Danny Vincent reports the slowdown comes amid weak domestic demand and rising oil prices caused by the war in Iran.
7: China's second quarter growth fell below Beijing's 4-year target, but the authorities said growth for the first half of the year remained on track. In March, China lowered its annual growth target to between 4.5 and 5%, the least ambitious target since 1991. A surge in exports helped to support the world's second largest economy, driven partly by the boom in artificial intelligence and the demand for Chinese electric vehicles. But spending at home remained weak, with many young people struggling to secure work. For NPR News, I'm Danny Vincent in Hong Kong.
6: The Department of Homeland Security says it will pause for now conducting traffic stops as part of its immigration crackdown. NPR Sergio Martinez-Beltran reports the shift in policy comes after 2 people were killed by federal immigration agents in Maine and Texas.
8: Joan Sebastian Duran Guerrero was killed in Maine this week, and Lorenzo Salgado Araujo was killed in Texas last week. Both deaths stemmed from traffic stops. Neither of the men were the intended immigration enforcement targets. The Department of Homeland Security accused Duran Guerrero of being a public safety threat and Salgado Araujo of weaponizing his car to run over an ICE officer. But no video evidence has been presented to back up DHS's claims. NPR confirmed that the agency will pause, at least for now, conducting traffic stops. White House Border Czar Tom Homan told reporters the agency will review whether the training for ICE officers is sufficient and whether they need more support to be safe. Sergio Martinez Beltran, NPR News, Austin, Texas.
6: Acting Attorney General Todd Blanche goes before the Senate Judiciary Committee today for the first of 2 days of confirmation hearings. Senators are expected to question Blanche about the department's independence and its handling of the Epstein files. This is NPR News in Washington.
9: Good morning, and thanks for spending it with us on South Carolina Public Radio. I'm Reagan Knight, filling in for Christina Thacker with your morning statewide headlines. In a 4-3 vote last night, the Kershaw County Council members approved a 40-year tax incentive agreement for a proposed 500-megawatt natural gas power plant. The facility, spearheaded by Virginia-based developer Beaufort Rosemary, is slated for nearly 800 acres of land in the town of Bethune. Project leaders estimate the plant represents a $900 million investment that will bolster regional grid reliability and create hundreds of temporary construction jobs. However, Beaufort Rosemary must secure both state and federal environmental permits before breaking ground. And 2 upstate police officers have been fired following an internal investigation into the misuse of automated license plate readers. The city of Greer announced yesterday that Corporal Kareem Lynch and Officer Sebastian Echeverry were terminated last month for violating department policy regarding flock safety surveillance technology. According to City Administrator Andrew Merriman, the department launched a full review using an artificial intelligence audit tool after receiving allegations against the officers. The audit confirmed the policy violations, which state the tracking system can only be used for official public safety missions. Both terminations have been reported to the South Carolina Criminal Justice Academy, which will determine whether the former officers will lose their law enforcement certifications. It's now 7:06.
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11: Good morning. I'm South Carolina Public Radio Chief Meteorologist Tim Miller. My forecast today will start at the upstate for Greenville, Spartanburg, and Rock Hill. We'll see more sunshine today and a temperature around 90 degrees. I'm going to take that rain chance pretty much down to less than 20%. Partly cloudy tonight, low temperature of 70. Look out for some fog late. For the Midlands, after we have some morning fog, we'll have some sunshine today. It'll be a much warmer day today. High temperature 90 to 92 degrees. This would be for Aiken, Columbia, Lexington, and Sumter. Tonight, maybe some patchy fog, low of 72. For the PD and the Grand Strand, from Darlington to Myrtle Beach, partly cloudy today. Temperature 92, a little bit more humidity. Tonight, partly cloudy. We'll see an overnight low of 72. And down towards the Lowcountry, for Charleston to Hilton Head, maybe some fog around this morning. Careful for that. We'll see a mix of some Carolina sunshine and a few clouds today. A high of 92 degrees and partly cloudy tonight. Low temperature of 76. That's your forecast.
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3: 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I'm Leila Fadel in Washington, D.C.
5: And I'm A. Martinez in Culver City, California. President Trump's former personal attorney is in the hot seat on Capitol Hill today.
3: Acting Attorney General Todd Blanche is up for a confirmation hearing to lead the Justice Department permanently. In a few minutes, we'll speak with one of the senators due to question Blanche today. Democratic Senator Adam Schiff has accused Blanche of misconduct, saying he failed to recuse himself from cases involving his former client, the president. Blanche has a narrow path to confirmation in the Senate, where Republicans hold a slim majority.
5: NPR Justice correspondent Ryan Lucas is covering this. Ryan, should be a spicy one today.
13: Yeah, I expect this to be a tense hearing today, and that's because in this second Trump administration, the Justice Department has been in turmoil. It has been at the center of a number of political firestorms, and Blanche himself has been in the thick of all of it. He is seen as a Trump loyalist. He previously served as Trump's personal attorney, and then when Trump returned to office, he named Blanche to be the number two official at the Justice Department. Blanche then became acting attorney general in April after Trump pushed out his first attorney general, Pam Bondi. Trump has liked what he's seen from Blanche in the past couple months. He nominated him for the job full time. But Democrats, and it has to be said, a few Republicans, have concerns about Blanche's track record over the past 18 months at the department. And so I expect him to get tough questions about that today.
5: What do you think will be the focus of what the senators will try to grill him about?
13: Well, look, Democrats have a whole bunch of issues that they're going to want to get into with Blanche. They say that he has destroyed the Justice Department's traditional independence from the White House. They say that he's made it subservient to the president, weaponized it to go after Trump's perceived political enemies. And there's a long list of Trump critics who have faced DOJ investigations or prosecutions. Perhaps most notably, former FBI Director James Comey, who has been indicted twice by this Justice Department. Democrats also have questions about Blanche's handling of the Jeffrey Epstein files, whether the Justice Department and Blanche specifically did anything to try to shield President Trump from embarrassment in those files. And then there's the $1.8 billion anti-weaponization fund that the department agreed to set up as part of a settlement with Trump to end his lawsuit against the IRS.
5: Yeah, and that's the anti-weaponization fund that the Justice Department says is not going forward.
13: That's right. The fund has been scrapped, yes, but the part of the settlement that shields Trump and his family from audits of past tax returns, that remains in place. And Democrats view that as Exhibit A of what they say is Blanche working in Trump's interest instead of the public interest. It's also worth noting here that a federal judge this week blasted both Trump and the Justice Department over the settlement. The judge said Trump's lawsuit was brought in bad faith in order to manipulate the judicial process and try to use the court to provide a degree of legitimacy to the eventual settlement.
5: You know, right, I remember Republicans were opposed. There were some, at least, who were opposed to this anti-weaponization fund. Does that mean that Todd Blanche might be in trouble?
13: Well, look, you're right. There were Republicans who pushed back forcefully against the anti-weaponization fund, and that played a big part in Blanche's decision to declare the fund dead. One Republican senator who spoke out against that fund was North Carolina's Tom Tillis. He is a member of the Senate Judiciary Committee that Blanche is going to be appearing before today. It's unclear at this point which way Tillis will ultimately fall on Blanche's nomination. But what is clear is that Democrats are united in opposition, and that means that Blanche doesn't have a lot of room for error here. Remember, Republicans have a very slim majority in the Senate, even more so since Kentucky's Mitch McConnell remains out because of health issues. And so that means that only a couple of GOP defections could kill Blanche's nomination. So I'm going to be watching for how Blanche tries to thread that needle to keep every Republican on the Senate Judiciary Committee and those in the full Senate as well on side with his appearance today.
14: All right, that's NPR's Ryan Lucas. Ryan, thanks.
13: Thank you.
3: Adam Schiff is a Democratic senator from California who sits on the Senate Judiciary Committee, and he will be asking Blanche questions today. Last year, after President Trump nominated Blanche to be his deputy attorney general, Schiff asked him about his personal relationship with President Trump and the extent to which it posed a conflict of interest.
15: Are you still Donald Trump's lawyer?
16: I mean, yes, my attorney-client relationship with President Trump remains. Yes, the cases I was representing him on, to the extent that there's anything going on, like the appeal in Manhattan, I'm not part of that.
15: But you're still representing him as you sit here today.
16: Well, I mean, representing him, there's no active matters. So
15: correct, but you're still his lawyer.
16: I have an attorney-client relationship with President Trump.
3: Senator Schiff joins me now. Good morning.
17: Good morning. Good to be with you.
3: Thank you for being here. Senator, is this still your main concern that Todd Blanche was President Trump's personal lawyer?
17: It's not that he was the personal lawyer, it's that he still remains the president's personal lawyer. And this really is, I think, at the heart of all of our concern about him. That is, he's never been able to shed the role of Donald Trump defender, Donald Trump criminal defense lawyer. He's approached every issue that's come before him through that lens of protecting his client. His client should be the American people, but he views his client as Donald Trump. So in the Epstein files, he has withheld files. He's been found to have violated, the Justice Department has been found to violate court orders in terms of what they need to disclose. You had that trip to prison to meet with Ghislaine Maxwell as a way of trying to make sure there was nothing incriminating of Donald Trump, and then she gets transferred to a lower security prison. You have the slush fund set up on behalf of Donald Trump. You have that tax settlement for Donald Trump. All of these actions by Blanche for the president, the person of the president, and not for the country.
3: Now, the former Attorney General Pam Bondi was also a defense lawyer for Donald Trump. Is Blanche different?
17: Well, he may be different in that he's being more aggressive and successful in going to bat for the president personally than Bondi was. This slush fund, for example, has his fingerprints all over it. The IRS settlement he himself signed. And, you know, as opposed to Bondi, Blanche was a highly respected lawyer in the Southern District of New York. So he knows what he's doing. And he's chosen essentially to do the president's bidding. And the way that he has allowed the weaponization of the Justice Department after being a prosecutor in that department is so appalling, so egregious, that he would go before the public from the podium at DOJ and say that the president not only has a right to go after his political enemies and use the department to do so, but he has a duty to do so. No self-respecting prosecutor would ever say such a thing, but it shows the extent to which Blanche is willing to go to bat for Donald Trump.
3: What will you be asking Blanche today? What answers are you looking for?
17: Well, I'll be particularly interested in how he has weaponized the Justice Department. The Comey Seashells case is a patently frivolous case. I can't imagine any prosecutor throughout the country bringing such a weak case. The fact that they tried to indict several of my colleagues over a video that they made because they didn't like the message of the video, which was a statement of the law and Constitution that if you're in the military, you don't have to follow an unconstitutional order. Indeed, you have a duty not to. These cases are such an abuse. And of course, the slush fund for people who beat cops and gouge them and bear sprayed them.
3: To the fund that came with the settlement over the IRS that's now defunct.
17: Exactly. And is it really defunct, though? That's another question, mm-hmm. because they may use a different mechanism, such as the Federal Tort Claims Act, to compensate these insurrectionists anyway. So we have to be sure that when he says the slush fund won't be used, that he's not going to use a different slush fund toward the president's attackers on that day.
3: Now, you and your Democratic colleagues are united in your opposition to Blanche's confirmation. Do you expect any Republicans to join you?
17: I don't know. I think on the committee, and it would just take one of them, Senators Tillis and Cornyn have expressed deep concerns about the slush fund. Senator Tillis, for example, about any defense of the January 6th attackers. And there is video of Todd Blanche bragging at CPAC, this conservative convention, about how within hours they pardoned and commuted the sentences of all these attackers on January 6th. He's proud of that, how they dismissed cases against the leaders of the Proud Boys and these other white nationalist groups. So hard to square that with any concern over not trying to reinvent history on January 6th.
3: Now, you mentioned Senator Cornyn, Senator Tillis, both men whose time in the Senate is coming to a close after President Trump supported primary challengers against them. Do you think that'll impact how they decide to vote?
17: Well, in theory, it should give them a greater level of independence, that they're not going before voters. They don't have to worry about the president primary challenging them. That already happened with Senator Cornyn. So you would hope that it gives them a greater measure of independence. It does raise the question about why is it only senators who don't have to worry about a primary from Donald Trump and the MAGA people behind him? Why is it only these senators who are willing to speak out? Shouldn't the other senators also be willing to speak out if there are ethical problems, which there are in great abundance with a nominee like Blanche?
3: Have you had conversations with your Republican colleagues about these concerns, and what are they saying to you?
17: Certainly, I've had conversations with them privately, and I think they recognize the concerns. I've talked with them about the settlement, the slush fund, the $1.776 billion. In fact, there was, a powerful moment on the Senate floor during one of our all-night Voteramas where I posed the question to my Senate colleagues.

0: jump into the lurch, but no one wanted to speak in defense of this thing. Hmm. So if they're not willing to defend it, then why are they willing to defend the guy who was the architect of it?
1: After his sudden death this past weekend, could Lindsey Graham's absence from the committee affect proceedings?
0: I don't think it will affect them in terms of the vote count. It might affect them in the sense of we don't know what Lindsey would have had to say. Mm-hmm. I imagine he would have been strongly in support of Blanche. He's been a staunch defender of the president and the president's allies.
1: Adam Schiff is a Democratic senator from California who sits on the Senate Judiciary Committee. Thank you for your time.
0: Thank you.

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1: The movies made him famous, but Nino Rota was just as proud of his works for the concert stage. His gift for bringing characters to life was equally potent in both environments. A trio for clarinet, cello, and piano by Nino Rota on the next performance today from 8 p.m. This morning at 9.
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3: Good morning. I'm South Carolina Public Radio Chief Meteorologist Tim Miller. My forecast today will start in the upstate for Greenville, Spartanburg, and Rock Hill. We'll see more sunshine today and a temperature around 90 degrees. I'm going to take that rain chance pretty much down to less than 20%. Partly cloudy tonight, low temperature of 70. Look out for some fog late. For the Midlands, after we have some morning fog, we'll have some sunshine today. It'll be a much warmer day today. High temperature 90 to 92 degrees. This would be for Aiken, Columbia, Lexington, and Sumter. Tonight, maybe some patchy fog, low of 72. For the PD and the Grand Strand, from Darlington to Myrtle Beach, partly cloudy today. Temperature 92, a little bit more humidity. Tonight, partly cloudy. We'll see an overnight low of 72. And down towards the Lowcountry, for Charleston to Hilton Head, maybe some fog around this morning. Careful for that. We'll see a mix of some Carolina sunshine and a few clouds today. A high of 92 degrees and partly cloudy tonight. Low temperature of 76. That's your forecast.
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0: This is Morning Edition from NPR News. I'm Leila Fadel.
5: I'm E. Martinez.
6: And I'm Steve Inskeep. Bill Maher has received the Mark Twain Award for American Humor. He's been hosting comedy shows on TV for 33 years. And when we met him at his house in Los Angeles, he showed no sign of stopping.
7: Because I live completely health consciously on only the best pot that I grow here and the best tequila.
6: He says he's joking about the tequila, but not really about the pot, which he sometimes uses while writing his HBO show, Real Time. The Kennedy Center, here in Washington, gave Maher the Twain Award in a ceremony that drops on Netflix this month. It is the highest honor in comedy and has gone to the likes of Richard Pryor and Tina Fey, but not Maher until now.
7: Well, you know, every year would go by and I'd be like, you know, it's a lot of these people I'm huge fans of, but we're nothing like Mark Twain. You know, Billy Crystal, I couldn't be a bigger fan. Nothing like Mark. But me?
6: You think you're like Mark Twain?
7: Have you seen my work?
6: He feels he resembles Twain in his critique of religion and much of the rest of society.

0: His essays and interviews hold an audience of millions. We talked on video for the NPR program Newsmakers with a comedian who often makes news with his opinion of the news. Early this year, he expressed support for President Trump's war in Iran.
1: War. Did you hear about that thing? We bombed Iran and it's going on. Now, have you expected me to say I hate it? I don't. Sorry.
0: By the time we met, Marr had concluded the war was a good idea, badly executed.
2: What makes you want to talk about the news as opposed to human nature or any number of other things you could discuss?
3: My father was a newsman.
2: Mm-hmm.
3: So I grew up with it in my house as a kid, you know, small kid. He was still on the air. Sometimes we could hear him.
0: On the radio in New York, where Marr was born 70 years ago. Over the years, he has lashed out at the political right, the political left, Muslims, people of every other faith, and NPR.
3: I mean, I'm surprised you even had me on.
0: Many years ago, after 9/11, his show on ABC was canceled after he made a remark about the U.S. military.
2: How do you make sure you know you're right?
3: No one knows they're right. No one knows they're right. What kind of question is that?
2: Does that mean you don't know if you're right, if you're speaking?
3: Oh, I'm right.
2: Okay.
3: I know I'm right.
2: Good exception.
3: No, I'm kidding. I mean, look, a lot of people come back at me for something I say, and I'm just like, okay, but am I actually wrong? Most people don't know much these days because they're in their bubbles. They only get the narrative that is fed to them, their algorithm. It's just so frustrating.
2: Have we figured out here a way to think about what you're doing? You're against certainty.
3: Yeah, all atheists are.
0: His lack of faith is one key to understanding a comic who pokes fun at many people's beliefs, but whose own place on the political spectrum can be hard to pin down.
2: I also know you were raised Roman Catholic.
3: Yes. Ooh. I put in the time, bro.
2: Here's my question about that.
3: I want credit for that.
2: There's a lot of people who grow up in a religious household and maybe they change later. They lose their faith. They end up with a different faith. But something about that upbringing sticks with them, shapes the way they think. Is there something about being a Catholic that sticks with you now, all these years later?
3: Fear. I mean, if I walk into the church, I'll still get, like, clammy from how they traumatized me.
2: Who is they, and how did they traumatize
3: priests
2: you?
3: And nuns. Mean people. Priests and nuns. I remember once I was slouching during First Communion practice, and the lady said, the boy who's slouching is going to go to hell.
2: For slouching?
3: For slouching.
2: I think that's just a short time in purgatory. I'm not a religious specialist, but...
3: Well...
2: Is your life to some extent a rebellion against that certainty, against the church, in a sense?
3: Well, Barbara, that's very deep.
2: I'm going to take that as a compliment, because she was a great interviewer. Go on. I have to say Barbara Walters for people
3: exactly.
2: of a certain generation. Go well, on.
3: She was great, wasn't she?
2: It was great.
3: She was, yeah. I don't think so, but, you know, who knows what evil lurks in the hearts of men.
0: In a divided country, Marr has tried to maintain an allegiance to no side as a critic of President Trump, who famously had dinner with him at the White House.
2: I'm thinking about the conclusion you drew. You found a sane person at dinner who plays a crazy person on TV, as opposed to an actual crazy person.
3: Yeah, right.
2: But we've had another year of his presidency to observe, and you've been critical of a lot of it.
3: yeah.
2: Do you stick with that conclusion?
3: That's why I'm
2: that
3: back
2: he's
3: on.
2: He's a sane person who is just acting crazy.
3: He's some more self-aware than he lets on in public. That's another thing I said, and I'm absolutely so much more self-aware, not belligerent. And by the way, everybody who meets him says the same thing.
2: Why do you think he would play a crazy person on TV? He has that choice.
3: Well, he is a crazy person in the extent that he definitely has a form of Tourette syndrome. He just blurts out whatever is on his mind often. It's funny. He's both, at the same time, the most full of person and also the most honest. You know, I saw him he was doing an interview very much like this recently with somebody, and he didn't like something she said, and he just went, "You're a terrible person." Now, that's just not how we act, even though, to be honest, I've thought that.
2: Mm-hmm.
3: Not necessarily about you. We'll see how
2: we
3: this
2: may
3: goes.
2: Get to that. Yeah, there's time.
3: But just there's something different about the mind that does that.
2: Have you thought differently about him at all as he has spent so much more time on decorating and on monuments to himself?
3: Yeah, these
2: I'm sorry, I didn't mean to make you choke on the water.
3: These are the things I don't care about. This is his genius, getting you to care about, and look,
2: care about that arch or whatever?
3: No.
2: Go on.
3: Absolutely not. Not the arch, not the pool, not the ballroom. This is all meaningless stuff. Care about what's important. I could name the politicization of the Justice Department, DOGE, ICE, corruption, you know, lots of things. This is a country where people get drunk with power when they get in, happens to the Democrats to a degree too, and they always go too far, and then get the other side gets elected, and then we just live in this world where everybody's just always undoing what the other one has just done.
0: Bill Maher has been giving opinions like that on television for decades, opinions that often sound off the cuff, but he says he still cares about every word.
3: Mostly what I worried about when I was younger was, you know, am I going to be any kind of success? I would not have been a good failure, you know. Mm-hmm. And I've been on 33 years. You know, if it ended tomorrow, I think we can say it did not come out to be a failure.
0: Bill Maher, it's been a pleasure. Thank you so much.
3: Me
0: this
3: too.
0: This was fun.
3: Yeah, this was fun.
0: Our full video interview for the NPR program Newsmakers is at the NPR app and on YouTube. He addresses other questions, like why he invited Louis C.K. to join him on stage for the Mark Twain Award, which is on Netflix this month. 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
4: I'm Scott Tong. The Mexican painter Diego Rivera was commissioned in 1932 to depict a massive Ford auto plant. He glorified the workers, not the cars.
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4: Diego Rivera's Detroit Industry Murals, next time in Here and Now.
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12: Good morning. This is South Carolina Public Radio. I'm Reagan Knight with your morning statewide headlines. The church Senator Lindsey Graham was baptized in remembered him in Sunday's morning service. Jada Washington reports.
13: The longtime senator passed Saturday evening from an aortic tear at 71 years old. At Corinth Baptist Church in Seneca, South Carolina, where Graham was first baptized, Senior Pastor Tim Tate opened Sunday's service by remembering the late senator. Tate says Graham's love for America was something that stood out in their conversations.
14: One thing he always wanted to talk about was his country. And we would talk about other things, but he always wanted to talk about his country. He eat, sleep, and breathe what he did.
13: Tate says he and Graham were friends and had spoken just weeks before his passing. He says he'll continue praying for Graham's family and encouraged his congregation to do the same. For South Carolina Public Radio, I'm Jada Washington.
12: The South Carolina Department of Public Safety announced this week that they are participating in Operation Southern Slowdown. Mary Smith-Noski reports.
15: Operation Southern Slowdown is an enforcement campaign spanning multiple states. DPS Representative Kyle McGahey says the goal is to make the state's roads safer.
16: It's a multi-state enforcement campaign to curb excessive speeding and aggressive driving on the highways.
15: The state has partnered with Florida, Georgia, Alabama, and Tennessee to crack down on speeding. According to the announcement, South Carolinians can expect increased enforcement from the Highway Patrol and State Transport Police along the state's major interstates until July 19th. Mary Smith-Noski, South Carolina Public Radio.
12: And the Greenville City Council has approved the first reading of a penny sales tax ordinance aimed at funding local infrastructure needs. The measure would place a 1% sales tax referendum around the city, but would exempt daily essentials, meaning it would not apply to gasoline, groceries, or prescription medications. Mayor Knox White says the tax targets the issues residents care about most, which are neighborhood infrastructure and public safety.
17: We've certainly done our homework on our end, and it really is, at the end of the day, a product of years of meetings with neighborhood associations and neighborhoods and working that we began to identify where, you know, what are the priorities in those categories citywide, and how can we do this equitably across the city in the right way.
12: Greenville County has a similar reading on their agenda. The second reading for Greenville City Council is expected to be heard on August 10th. And those are your morning state headlines on South Carolina Public Radio. Still to come, Darlene Graham, the sister of late Senator Lindsey Graham, was officially sworn in Tuesday in Washington, D.C. I'll have that story and more coming your way right at 8:04. It's now 7:33, and I'm Reagan Knight.
18: In the Philippines, former President Rodrigo Duterte's so-called drug war killed as many as 30,000 people going back to 2016. Now there's a coffee shop run by family members and loved ones of those who died. It's become a place of communal support and to share with others who know what they've all been through. That's next time on The World.
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23: It's Morning Edition from NPR News. I'm A. Martinez in Culver City, California.
24: And I'm Leila Faudel in Washington, D.C. Good morning. The outbreak of cyclospora is growing. 34 states have reported cases of the parasitic infection, and the CDC is urging healthcare providers to test people who have symptoms, including severe diarrhea. NPR's Allison Aubrey is following efforts to track down the source, and she joins me now. Good morning, Allison.
25: Good morning, Leila.
24: Okay, so what started as a small outbreak seems to have grown so quickly. What's the latest?
25: Yes. Yeah, well, on top of the more than 1,600 confirmed cases of cyclospora, the CDC is aware of another 5,100 cases awaiting confirmation. The youngest person who's gotten sick with cyclospora is 2. The oldest is 95 years old. No deaths have been reported, Leila, but more than 140 people have been hospitalized. And fortunately, there is a treatment, antibiotics. Now, officials say this is an unusually high number of cases. At this point, last year, the CDC documented about 250 cases total across the country. So the CDC's Gwen Biggerstaff says this is a very big shift.
26: This is much, much higher than what we've seen last year or the year before.
25: So investigators say cases in 4 states, Michigan, Ohio, West Virginia, and Kentucky, appear to be connected and may be linked to a common source.
24: Now, there are news reports that some Taco Bell locations in Michigan have stopped serving lettuce and other fresh produce items as a precaution. Do investigators know what's behind the outbreak?
25: Not yet. CDC investigators are interviewing people who've gotten infected, asking them what they ate, where they ate it, looking for potential common sources. And they're also analyzing genotyping data from the stool specimens of infected people, just trying to find clusters of related cases. Now, prior outbreaks have been linked to lettuce, bagged salads, herbs such as basil, cilantro, and berries. And Tuesday afternoon, the FDA's acting deputy commissioner for food, Donald Prater, was asked about these reports from Michigan that lettuce could be a potential culprit.
27: We are aware of the signal for lettuce that's being noted by our Michigan partners. What I can say at this point is that we're continuing our traceback investigation on multiple produce items, including the lettuce.
25: So bottom line, they do not know, and this could take a while, Leila.
24: Why does it take so long to identify and confirm cases?
25: Well, one of the reasons is that it takes up to 2 weeks to develop symptoms after someone eats a contaminated food. Another thing, I spoke to Dr. Christopher Attaway of the University of Vermont. He says if more people with symptoms would get tested, there would be more information for investigators.
28: I think a lot of people are going to have symptoms that they're not going to seek treatment for, so they're not going to be tested. So we're going to miss like data points that could help identify the culprit.
25: So there is no routine testing for cyclospora, but amid this outbreak, public health officials say stepping up testing is really key.
24: I mean, I keep thinking, oh, that means I should just eat a bunch more chocolate, no salad. But what is actually the best way for people to protect themselves?
25: Well, you know, a typical way that a cyclospora infection actually happens is that contaminated water is used to irrigate crops and then the parasite gets onto the food. So the best way to kill cyclospora, Layla, is to cook food to at least 158 degrees. And CDC officials say it is helpful to rinse fresh produce that you're obviously not going to be cooking, though that may not get rid of all the pathogen. It can help reduce it.
24: That's NPR's Allison Aubrey. Thank you, Allison.
25: Thank you, Layla.
23: Artificial intelligence has become one of the fastest growing costs for U.S. businesses ever, actually. Now, to survive, some tech startups are switching from American models to cheaper Chinese AI. NPR's John Ruich has that story.
0: Flo Crivello runs a San Francisco-based company called Lindy that creates AI assistants. They can check your email, manage your calendar. The company had been using Anthropic's Frontier leading-edge AI models to develop its products. But in meeting after meeting with his finance guy, Crivello says one thing became clear.
1: By far, number one expense was Anthropic in the company, like more than payroll.
0: More than payroll for over two dozen employees, more than rent, more than for anything else. So last month, Crivello announced that Lindy had migrated entirely to the Chinese AI DeepSeek.
1: It's really simple. It was just 10x cheaper, like actually about 10x cheaper. So it was a very, very simple business decision.
0: Crivello says he doesn't need the absolute best AI models on the market and saved millions by switching. And no one beats China when it comes to open source models, which are free to download and adapt.
1: The open source scene right now is absolutely dominated by the Chinese. It's not even close.
0: Every AI founder he knows, he says, is thinking about switching or has done so. And ballooning AI costs are not just a startup issue either. Uber CEO Dara Khosrowshahi spoke on the Invest Like the Best podcast about it last month.
2: We blew through our AI budget in a quarter, you know, for the whole year, essentially. And it is forcing us to adjust.
0: Uber did not respond to an NPR request for information about whether it uses Chinese models. Even at a music corner at a recent AI engineers conference in San Francisco, everyone was talking about the cost of AI. A company called Featherless was hosting the jam session. It runs a platform that offers access to some 30,000 AI models. CEO and co-founder Eugene Chea says the Chinese ones have been popular.
3: It's just like a difference between driving a Ferrari and a Honda. Like, you can have the best luxury car, or you could just have a Honda at scale that works.
0: China doesn't have the Ferrari. Its AI efforts have been hampered by U.S. restrictions on cutting-edge chip exports, but the country has become a powerhouse at turning out killer models that, like Honda's, do a good job at a good price.
3: Actually, a lot of open source AI groups are perfectly fine being N-1, N being where the frontier is, N-1, because as the gap keeps shrinking, at some point, the question is, does it actually matter?
0: For many, like Lindy, it doesn't matter. The Honda of AI is perfectly good. The company OpenRouter is another platform where startups can choose between AI models. It says use of the Chinese model DeepSeek has gone from around 9% to nearly 20% since January. And those from Chinese companies Minimax, Xiaomi, and Tencent have also risen. Some tech executives still say they need that Ferrari, though.
4: I'm John Gordner. I'm the CEO and co-founder of Comment.io.
0: Comment.io was founded just weeks ago. It's like Google Docs for coders and AI agents.
4: We need to make as good software as we can as fast as possible. And for us, saving a few dollars on a cheaper model isn't worth it if we have to spend two or three more weeks fixing its mistakes.
0: Gordoner says his company is getting good value out of Anthropic and OpenAI models because both are giving away good deals to hook customers. But that probably won't last forever.
4: Well, then for us, it's going to make a lot more sense to start evaluating Chinese models, open source models.
0: He says it seems inevitable.
4: Yeah, at some point the music's going to stop.
0: Until then, he's sticking with his current partners to build his business as fast as possible. John Ruich, NPR News, San Francisco.
23: And a note, Anthropic is a financial supporter of NPR.

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3: 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Pianist Kirill Gerstein performs in the world premiere of a new concerto by Francisco Cole. 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I'm Steve Seal. That's next time on APM's Symphony Cast.
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6: Hello, I'm Amanda McNulty of Clemson Extension and Making It Grow. When we were filming the pollinator garden at Irma Middle School, kids were throwing balls and racing around after their lunch break. Another athletic skill some students develop is based in the garden, trying to capture adult butterflies with insect nets. Both monarchs and viceroys are attracted to plants growing there. They look alike but have different flight patterns. They're relatively easy to tell apart when they're immobile. Viceroys are immediately released, but monarchs get a sticker applied to their wings. Tags supplied by the National Monarch Watch Tagging Program. 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Not all monarchs overwinter in the mountains of Mexico. 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
8: This is South Carolina Public Radio. I'm Scott Morgan. The beginning of any story about Lindsey Graham's life begins here.
9: Come on.
8: The Mexican restaurant. Not a Mexican restaurant, the Mexican. 217 West Main Street, Central South Carolina. It was here that Lindsey Graham grew up, took his first steps, and started his life. Or so the erroneously reported story you've heard goes. Lindsey Graham actually started here.
10: This was the kitchen of the...
11: This is where they lived. This is their one room.
8: Debbie Peek is the proprietor of Urban Central, a small gifts and home decor shop at 211 West Main Street.
10: So there's the view, huh?
11: That's the view.
10: How about that?
11: But they lived here and then they bought the house, which is the Mexican.
8: It's a modest space for sure, and certainly in line with the story of Graham's humble starting point. But when Lindsey Graham was growing up, this building had a little mustard on it.
11: They called it the Sanitary Cafe, and it was a pool hall, liquor store. They had food, and that was this little building.
8: The 1119 train runs through town till about 1122. The train, locals love to say, is the reason this town is called Central. It's halfway between Charlotte and Atlanta on the old train lines. And a couple of miles west of these tracks is where Lindsey Graham went to high school. Adam Russell and I flipped through a 1973 D.W. Daniel High School yearbook. Bad haircuts and silly pictures abound. And the name Lindsey, crafted in tiny handscript, shows up on random pages near his wrestling team photos or the football squad or in student government. The truth is, Lindsay was just a regular school kid.
0: My wife's grandmother taught Lindsey Graham in 10th grade English. And of course, what do I ask? How was he in class? The answer's kind of the cool part. The future senator was just, he was just a normal kid.
8: But see that right there, that normalcy, that's the takeaway for Principal Adam Russell.
0: Something very American about it. He wasn't nobility. He wasn't blue-blooded. It's like American Dream.
8: A few miles in a different direction from the tiny town of Central is the even tinier town of Six Mile. And it's where one of Lindsey Graham's closest childhood friends lives.
9: This is a veterans retreat that finally got off the ground in 2022, and Lindsey's been here a few times.
8: In his quasi-retirement, Tom Van Canel runs Semper Fi Barn. It's a nonprofit retreat for veterans and a memorial to service people of all branches who have died. I wait for Van Canel under the barn's overhang, under the tinkling of 5,500 dog tags that he stamps himself and hangs in remembrance of deceased veterans. The tinkling, Von Canel likes to say, is the veterans talking to each other. And I'm waiting here while Von Canel retrieves a dog tag that he made for his friend, Lindsey. He'll hang it up later in a celebration of life in honor of Graham's continuing service in the U.S. Air Force.
9: He deployed 19 times. He volunteered. He went when there was recess. Normally, people in Congress take vacations. He went to war.
8: And Von Canel is both impressed and kind of not with his old friend, because he knew him as just a friend. And he says he didn't really see the person that Graham would become. But looking back, there were signs.
9: You could see the sheer tenacity and doggedness of this person mixed in with a little bit of humor when he goes up to the football coach, assistant coach, and saying, the only thing that's keeping me from the NFL is you.
8: As he turns Graham's dog tag over in his hands, he contemplates hanging him up among the other 5,500 deceased veterans. He's looking forward to hearing his friend talk again when the wind inspires him. Scott Morgan, South Carolina Public Radio.
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12: On the next echoes, new music by Slow Dive, the iconic shoegaze band who came to renown and influence in the 1990s, is back with only their second album in the 21st century. It's called Everything Is Alive. I have a track from that and something by Vela. I'm John DiLiberto, and it's on the next echoes from PRX. 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

0: Hello and welcome to another edition of the South Carolina Business Review. This is Mike Switzer. Co-working spaces have rebounded significantly from the challenges of the pandemic as we continue to see them grow and expand across our state. Peter Marsh is founding partner at one of these, known as Flywheel. He joins us by phone now from the co-work space in Greenville, South Carolina. Peter, welcome to the program.
1: Thanks for having me, Mike.
0: So tell us more about Flywheel and how this co-work space got started.
1: Flywheel designs and operates co-working spaces in North and South Carolina. And this opportunity came to us when Furman reached out to us and expressed interest in developing a co-working innovation center in partnership with them. That led to an introduction to the Hartness Development Group and their investment partners, who had a property halfway between downtown Greenville and Furman University that was in a revitalization zone that was absolutely perfect for our business model to operate these co-working innovation centers. And that's what led to us coming to Greenville. We opened our space in 2024.
0: All right, very good. So tell us what the co-working business is like in Greenville right now.
1: Greenville is actually our largest location. We just actually expanded our footprint within the Crescent Innovation District development to around 37,000 square feet. The co-working spaces that we operate are a little bit different from the standard co-working brand in that we really emphasize support resources for entrepreneurs. We have a private foundation, the Flywheel Foundation, and that delivers all of our events and programs, grant funding, and investment capital for early stage entrepreneurs. What we try to do is curate a community of entrepreneurs under one roof that has high density. So we have about 250 to 300 members in each of our locations pursuing their entrepreneurial passions.
0: And so do you see yourself growing across our state?
1: Yes, actually, we're currently testing out an opportunity in Columbia, and eventually we would love to be in Charleston and other markets around South Carolina. Our business model is to not operate in the big markets. For example, we're not in Charlotte, North Carolina. We're not in Raleigh. We wouldn't go into Central Atlanta, for example. We like to operate in the satellite markets and in second and third tier size cities. So Greenville was like a perfect match to our business model in terms of the partnership with a premier academic institution, the size of the market, and most importantly, the very active entrepreneurship ecosystem that was already there and had already been created by organizations like SCRA and Next, which is now called NextGen, that made the market very appealing for us.
0: Do you see the environment here, the ecosystem in our state for entrepreneurship and innovation as attractive?
1: Yes, absolutely. South Carolina has done a great job, specifically through the South Carolina Research Authority, which is a major player in the state in support of entrepreneurship. In Greenville, there's over 40 organizations that are actively supporting entrepreneurship. Charleston is one of the, recognized as one of the most active ecosystems in support of creative entrepreneurship. There's an annual event there called Dig South that has a huge attendance and is well known in the entrepreneurship community in the Southeast. So I think South Carolina is a great place to be, even though it doesn't have, you know, cities the size of New York or Austin or San Francisco or anything of that nature. It's got a very active tech startup community and other forms of entrepreneurship.
0: Well, Peter, thank you so much for spending time with us today.
1: Thank you very much. It's great to be on the call with you. Thank you, Mike.
0: Peter Marsh is founding partner at Flywheel in Greenville, South Carolina, and we will have a link to the company posted at our webpage so you can learn more, southcarolinapublicradio.org. 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
1: And the Preservation Society of Charleston, presenting their 50th annual Fall Tours, featuring an in-depth look at architecture, history, gardens, and more throughout the month of October. 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
6: This is Walter Edgar with South Carolina from A to Z. P is for punches. Punches have been prominent at South Carolina social gatherings for centuries. When Eliza Lucas Pinckney recorded her favorite receipts, that is recipes, in 1756, she included a potent rum-laced punch. Though men often drank at home, they also enjoyed drinking in the rowdy atmosphere of Charleston's many taverns. Women also drank socially at the parties and balls that were frequent in Charleston and on the neighboring plantations. Punches, which were much favored throughout the colonies, were made to serve a crowd, and individual recipes were named for particular social clubs, such as the St. Cecilia Society. The tradition has continued for 300 years. When the Junior League of Charleston published its fundraiser cookbook, Charleston Receipts, in 1950, it began with 16 pages of recipes for beverages, many of them for punches that serve hundreds.
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9: What have the last week of U.S. attacks against Iran accomplished? Military analysts say not much, and that it would take weeks of even heavier strikes before commercial ships start moving freely again. It's Morning Edition from NPR News. ICE is temporarily pausing most traffic stops after agents shot and killed two men in a week. Amy Martinez.
10: And I'm Leila Fadel. What are the agency's policies on deadly force? And is there any proof of its claims that the men were threats? Also, the Interior Department is proposing a change to how grizzly bears in Yellowstone National Park are managed, putting states in control. And a group in London wants to inspire more climate quitters in the oil and gas industry. It's Wednesday, July 15th. Linda Ronstadt turns 80 today. The news is next.
11: Live from NPR News in Washington, I'm Windsor Johnston. President Trump's nominee for Attorney General Todd Blanche will go before the Senate Judiciary Committee today during the first day of his confirmation hearings. NPR's Ryan Lucas reports.
12: Senators are expected to press Blanche on his record at the Justice Department, including his handling of the Jeffrey Epstein files, the firing of apolitical Career Department employees, and the targeting of Trump's perceived foes. Republicans and Democrats alike also have questions about Blanche's role in the controversial settlement of Trump's IRS lawsuit, including the creation of a now-abandoned anti-weaponization fund. Blanche began the second Trump administration as the number two official at the Justice Department. He became acting attorney general in April after Trump pushed Pam Bondi out of the top job. Blanche has a narrow path to confirmation in the Senate, where Republicans have a razor-thin majority. Ryan Lucas, NPR News, Washington.
11: The U.S. military carried out a new wave of strikes against Iran today, targeting military capabilities used to attack commercial shipping in the Strait of Hormuz. Retired Vice Admiral Kevin Donegan is with the Middle East Institute. He tells NPR that economic pressure is mounting on both sides, but Tehran is facing the added strain of a renewed U.S. naval blockade.
13: Both the U.S. and Iran are going to be looking at the clock, and that clock is an economic clock. For the U.S., it's, you know, price of oil, and for the world, it's price of energy, et cetera. But for Iran, the U.S. just implemented their blockade of all goods coming and going from Iran via the sea, which we had stopped when the MOU first was put in place.
11: Donegan says that leaves President Trump balancing pressure on Tehran against the risk of higher energy prices at home. A new report issued by Human Rights Watch details multiple cases of abuse at immigration detention centers in the U.S. People being held in a camp at the Fort Bliss military base in Texas say they've experienced indiscriminate beatings and life-threatening medical neglect. NPR's Kat Lonsdorf reports.
14: The 84-page report was compiled after interviews with people detained at Camp East Montana, the nation's largest immigration detention center near El Paso, Texas. Those interviewed described having to live in filthy and cramped conditions, being fed spoiled food at infrequent meals, refused needed medical treatment, and barriers to legal representation. It said the abuses, quote, violate fundamental protections under U.S. and international human rights law. The report comes as the Trump administration has dramatically increased immigration arrests and announced plans to expand its immigration detention facilities at an unprecedented scale. The Department of Homeland Security did not immediately respond to NPR for comment about the report's findings. Kat Lonsdorf, NPR News, Washington.
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15: And good morning. And thanks for waking up with us on South Carolina Public Radio. I'm Reagan Knight, filling in for Christina Thacker with your morning state headlines. Darlene Graham, the sister of late Senator Lindsey Graham, was officially sworn in Tuesday in Washington, D.C. Chuck Grassley of Iowa is the Senate President pro tempore. He was there to swear her in.
16: The chair lays before the Senate the certificate of appointment to fill the vacancy created by the death of Lindsey O. Graham of South Carolina.
15: Graham was escorted by Senators Tim Scott of South Carolina and Katie Britt of Alabama into the ceremony. Darlene Graham will finish the rest of the late senator's term, which will end in January of 2027. And SLED announced charges against former Belton Police Chief James Ritchie and Ahania Path Police Officer Brantley Creel. Both have been charged with misconduct in office and assault and battery. Ritchie was also charged with two counts of third-degree assault and battery. Creel was charged with one count of first-degree assault and battery. Creel is accused of striking a victim in the head and face with the muzzle of a rifle while they were handcuffed. Ritchie is accused of striking a complaint victim in the head and face repeatedly with a closed fist. Creel and Ritchie were booked into the Anderson County Detention Center. SLED officials say the South Carolina Attorney General's office will prosecute the case. And those are your morning state headlines on South Carolina Public Radio. I'm Reagan Knight.
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18: Good morning. I'm South Carolina Public Radio Chief Meteorologist Tim Miller. My forecast today will start in the upstate for Greenville, Spartanburg, and Rock Hill. We'll see more sunshine today and a temperature around 90 degrees. I'm going to take that rain chance pretty much down to less than 20%. Partly cloudy tonight, low temperature of 70. Look out for some fog late. For the Midlands, after we have some morning fog, we'll have some sunshine today. It'll be a much warmer day today. High temperature 90 to 92 degrees. This would be for Aiken, Columbia, Lexington, and Sumter. Tonight, maybe some patchy fog, low of 72. For the PD and the Grand Strand, from Darlington to Myrtle Beach, partly cloudy today. Temperature 92, a little bit more humidity. Tonight, partly cloudy. We'll see an overnight low of 72. And down towards the low country for Charleston to Hilton Head, maybe some fog around this morning. Careful for that. We'll see a mix of some Carolina sunshine and a few clouds today. A high of 92 degrees and partly cloudy tonight. Low temperature of 76. That's your forecast.
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9: It's Morning Edition from NPR News. I'm A. Martinez in Culver City, California.
10: And I'm Leila Fadel in Washington, D.C. Good morning. Since the start of the conflict with Iran, President Trump has said a lot of things about the Strait of Hormuz.
9: He said the key waterway was in great shape after U.S. forces decimated Iran's navy. Later, he said the strait was not America's problem and other nations needed to sort it out. And more recently, that a preliminary peace deal meant the strait was open for business. But Iran has stymied the administration at every turn. Now, a U.S. naval blockade is back in place, and Trump says he will take over the strait, though he backtracked on the administration charging a kind of transit fee.
10: We've got Pentagon correspondent Tom Bowman here with us to sort it all out. Good morning, Tom.
21: Good morning.
10: Okay, so Trump says he wants to take over the strait. What would that mean, Tom, from a military perspective?
21: Well, full control for the U.S. would mean that you had to eliminate or severely reduce Iran's power to fire drones or missiles at commercial ships. Iran has hit at least 7 commercial ships in the past week, damaging some, and the U.S. says nearly a dozen crew members are killed, wounded, or missing. That has predictably led to ship transit slowing to around a dozen each day, down from 30 or 40 a day several weeks ago and well below the 130 before the war started. Now, the U.S. in the last few days has hit Iranian drone bases, missile sites, radar, other military sites. But retired military officers and analysts I talk with say you'd have to increase those attacks by a factor of 3 or 4 times for weeks to maybe get that threat reduced to a level where commercial ships can start moving at decent levels. So will that happen? You know, we'll have to see, but recent U.S. strikes really have not accomplished enough because Iran is not only attacking those commercial ships, but also U.S. bases in Jordan, Kuwait, Qatar, Bahrain. Those countries have said their defenses have knocked out those Iranian missiles and no word on any damage from the U.S. side. You know, Leila, a guy I know on Capitol Hill said it's like $2 locking horns.
10: Can the U.S. drastically reduce that Iranian drone and missile threat with more intensive bombing?
21: You know, it's hard to say. Iran has thousands of drones and missiles, as well as fast boats that can lay mines. Again, it may take weeks or longer for a stronger bombing campaign. And the big question, if I'm a ship owner or an insurer, do I feel comfortable moving through the strait? Is the threat reduced enough? Only they can answer that. Here's another thing, Leila. The U.S. is now guiding ships through this southern path in the Strait of Hormuz just off Oman, not escorting them, but basically in the area and saying, hey, here's a safe route. That's the route Iran is attacking, saying ships have to come through their approved route closer to their shoreline. Analysts tell me that the U.S. will have to expand that Oman route for ships, and they may have to actually escort the commercial ships like we saw during the tank war in the 1980s, during the Iran-Iraq war. That's very time-consuming and takes probably a lot more ships to serve as escorts.
10: Realistically, Tom, how much is feasible without boots on the ground?
21: You know, President Trump and others have raised that possibility. The Marines have studied this for decades, including seizing the main Iranian oil facility on Karg Island. You know, it's doable. and you could take out the military facilities, seize the oil infrastructure as a bargaining chip. You might have casualties, though. Others say you don't have to put boots on the ground, but simply blockade it or bomb the military targets.
10: What about NATO getting involved in helping open the strait?
21: Well, France and Britain have talked about this, a multinational maritime mission to secure the strait. They will only do that, they say, when the conditions stabilize. And of course, they're not stable now.
10: That's NPR's Pentagon correspondent, Tom Bowman. Thank you, Tom.
21: You're welcome.
9: Let's go now to retired Vice Admiral Kevin Donegan. About a decade ago, he commanded the U.S. Navy's 5th Fleet and the 32-nation Combined Maritime Forces in the Middle East. He's now with the Middle East Institute, a nonpartisan think tank that promotes ties with Gulf countries. Vice Admiral, what would it take for the United States to fully control the Strait of Hormuz?
13: Well, I think Tom did a good job laying that out. The thing that's needed is time to continue doing what they're doing now as these strikes. I don't know that that's the objective right now, though, of the U.S. I think their objective is to show Iran that they can do that. And so these focused, now 4, going to 5 days of strikes that the U.S. has been doing is strictly focused on degrading their capabilities in the Straits of Hormuz and their missile and drone capability to attack ships. So we'll see how that plays out. Both the U.S. and Iran, are going to be looking at the clock, and that clock is an economic clock. For the U.S., it's, you know, price of oil, and for the world, it's price of energy, et cetera. But for Iran, the U.S. just implemented their blockade of all goods coming and going from Iran via the sea, which we had stopped when the MOU first was put in place.
9: Can it be done just with strikes, or eventually would troops have to be on the ground?
13: Yeah, that's the question a lot ask. I don't know that this one requires troops on the ground, because where would they go? The places that they have the capability to launch missiles from and drones from and do some of the things they're doing are relatively dispersed. So the U.S. has been very focused, though, on that in the last few days. They've spent the whole time this MOU and even before that has been in effect really drilling in with their intelligence. So I think what we're seeing is that, yes, the Iranian capabilities are being degraded and they be a little bit nuanced in the press reporting, and they are going down. So you're seeing the Iranians reaching out and trying to attack the Gulf states with a lot less effect because those states have upped their defenses. But they have been able to hit these softer targets that are away from where some of the U.S. has their protection for these ships. They're hitting some of these ships out in the Gulf of Oman and in places that potentially don't have as much direct protection. And it doesn't take much to disrupt the shipping enough so that the insurance rates stay high and then those don't use the straits.
9: We've heard a few times that Iran can effectively control the Strait of Hormuz at will, shut down the Strait of Hormuz at will. Why would they be able to do that? What about them makes them able to do that?
13: Yeah, so what? Well, first, I don't know that they want to shut it down. They want to control it. So let's just talk about that for a second. So that control really is their ability to sporadically attack a ship. If they can sporadically attack ships, then they can keep the pressure on the shipping industries to not transit because they see that it's too dangerous. It's exactly what Tom said. And that bar to do that is relatively low. In other words, a ship blows up one time or even not necessarily blows up, gets attacked, then they don't want to risk their ships or crews, but they also keep the insurance rates high enough so that it doesn't make economic sense for the shipping companies to use it. What the U.S. has been doing on the other side, though, is providing this alternate route that's close to the Omani coast that they can better protect. And they've been relatively successful, except in the last few days, with getting a good number of ships through there. They've been mostly the national oil carriers of the nation, Gulf nations that are there that are doing it because they're self-insured. So that's how that's playing out. I think the things that we have to watch now is how this thing plays out relative to time. And I don't know that we have a crystal ball on who can, you know, how quickly the U.S. can degrade the capability and Iran's determination to continue to hold out and accept that economic pressure internally.
9: One more thing, Vice Admiral. Will the U.S. start to have to escort ships through the strait?
13: Well, escorting ships through the strait is a pretty tough thing to do. given the current situation, as the U.S. further degrades the Iranians' capability to shoot these missiles, then I can think you see something like that come into play, where more direct escorts and escorts in the straits are used more than they are currently. Right now, it's air cover, airplanes, drones, intelligence, and ships that are in the vicinity that are doing the work.
0: And one quickly, could this become a larger security risk if this keeps going on?
13: Well, I think it's as, you know, we're seeing the impact pretty largely right now in the global economy, you know, shipping economy. So we'll have to see. I don't know that it can get bigger, but I think it can endure.
0: Retired Vice Admiral Kevin Donegan, former commander of the Combined Maritime Forces in the Middle East. Thank you.
10: The Supreme Court is spending more on security because of threats against the court's justices. That's what two justices told Congress in a budget hearing on Tuesday in the first testimony from members of the court in 7 years. NPR Legal Affairs correspondent Nina Totenberg reports.
1: The Supreme Court's budget has risen dramatically in recent years because of the equally dramatic rise in the number and intensity of threats to the justices' safety. Justice Amy Coney Barrett told the committee about the day she brought home a bulletproof vest.
22: My 12-year-old son was standing in the doorway of my bedroom, and he wanted to know what it was and why I had to wear one.
1: Justice Elena Kagan noted that until 10 years ago, the members of the court had little to no security, and they liked it that way because having a security detail is personally invasive. But in the last 10 years, with threats mounting exponentially, the court had to undertake major changes, including expanding the police force to deal with the 38% increase in threats this year and to protect justices and their homes at all times. And yet, as Kagan pointed out, the court's $207 million budget request is less than 0.1% of the entire federal budget. The justices were questioned about other subjects, too. In the House hearing, some Democrats endorsed a recent bill that would limit gifts to the justices to $50, the same limit that federal law requires for members of Congress and the executive branch. The justices were also questioned about the court's emergency docket, dubbed by critics the shadow docket. These cases were extremely rare until the Trump administration. Critics on and off the court have

0: policies rubber-stamped by the conservative court. But Kagan, who's been among the critics, said once smart lawyers realized the court was granting these emergency appeals, they figured, why don't we take our shot at that? Translation, the court's own behavior may have invited the existing problem to metastasize. Nina Totenberg, NPR News, Washington.
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3: Whether you need a pick-me-up for a day that's crawling along, or a little something to bring calm and serenity to the middle of a packed schedule, the wide and wonderful world of classical music has just the tempo for you. 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
4: Good morning. I'm South Carolina Public Radio Chief Meteorologist Tim Miller. My forecast today will start at the upstate for Greenville, Spartanburg, and Rock Hill. We'll see more sunshine today and a temperature around 90 degrees. I'm going to take that rain chance pretty much down to less than 20%. Partly cloudy tonight, low temperature of 70. Look out for some fog late. For the Midlands, after we have some morning fog, we'll have some sunshine today. It'll be a much warmer day today. High temperature 90 to 92 degrees. This would be for Aiken, Columbia, Lexington, and Sumter. Tonight, maybe some patchy fog, low of 72. For the PD and the Grand Strand, from Darlington to Myrtle Beach, partly cloudy today. Temperature 92, a little bit more humidity. Tonight, partly cloudy. We'll see an overnight low of 72. And down towards the Lowcountry, for Charleston to Hilton Head, maybe some fog around this morning. Careful for that. We'll see a mix of some Carolina sunshine and a few clouds today. A high of 92 degrees and partly cloudy tonight. Low temperature of 76. That's your forecast.
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1: It's Morning Edition from NPR News. I'm Leila Fadel.
6: And I'm A. Martinez. The Trump administration is proposing a change to how one of America's most iconic wildlife species are managed, the grizzly bear. But what exactly the administration is proposing is not clear. Here's Wyoming Public Radio's Hannah Merzbach.
7: In 1975, it's estimated there were fewer than 1,000 grizzly bears in the U.S. outside Alaska. That year, they were protected under the Endangered Species Act, and now they're about 2,000. And they're showing up in places they haven't been seen in 100 years.
8: When you have bears showing up in corn mazes, it means that they are recovered.
7: That's Wyoming Governor Mark Gordon at a very windy press conference yesterday near Yellowstone National Park. That area is home to about half the grizzlies outside Alaska. He and the governors of Montana and Idaho, which also share the park, have said for years that grizzlies are now recovered and no longer need Endangered Species Act protection.
8: It is important to recognize when success happens.
7: Joining them was Interior Secretary Doug Burgum, who said state leaders, not Interior, should manage grizzlies here. He said explicitly that grizzlies will remain protected by the Endangered Species Act. But what exactly state management means is still murky. Details of his proposal were not published at the time of the press conference. Yesterday, environmental groups said Burgum's proposal is unclear to them, but
9: they're not allowed to declare that a species has recovered because it is politically convenient.
7: Jenny Harbine, an attorney with Earth Justice in Montana, says she wants to know more.
9: Recovery is not just about headcounts.

0: population can meet some numeric targets, but remain vulnerable if they're isolated and if they don't have adequate habitat protections.
1: Harbine says habitats threatened by development and climate change, and that grizzly populations remain genetically isolated. She argues they need more federal protections, not less. Secretary Burgum says, quote, under the leadership of President Trump, we're following the science, upholding the law, and ending politics masquerading as conservation. In 2017, the first Trump administration attempted to remove Endangered Species Act protections for Yellowstone area grizzlies. That would have allowed hunting. The federal courts blocked that, and litigation continues. Details of the new proposal could be published in the Federal Register as soon as today. Then a 30-day public comment period starts. For NPR News, I'm Hannah Mersbach.
2: There's a term for people who choose to leave the oil and gas business because of its impact on the environment, climate quitters. In London, a group is trying to encourage more quitters. Ilya Meritz reports.
3: If Ian Haslam had to pinpoint the beginning of the end of his career in fossil fuels, it was probably back in 2006. He and some colleagues were looking at maps of the sea west of Greenland. It was often covered in sea ice. They discussed whether the warming climate could make it feasible to drill for oil.
4: And in fact, I think I remember one of them saying, maybe even in, 10, 20 years, this could be entirely ice-free. And that sort of shocked me a little bit because nobody else in the room seemed to see any sort of irony in this.
3: Of course, the planet is warming primarily because we're burning so much oil and other fossil fuels. Haslam had 25 years of industry experience and was working for British Gas, but at that point, he hadn't thought about climate change all that much. He did have questions, though, and so he started reading the scientific research.
4: So I did that for a year, and I decided it was real, and it was mostly man-made, and nobody was really sure about the impact, but none of them were particularly good.
3: Some years later, when he received an unexpected buyout offer, he took it. At his company's send-off party, there was cake and bubbly and real talk.
4: I tell them I'm leaving because of climate change and because I think what you're doing here is wrong.
3: Today he's retired. He volunteers and is a member of a new group called Life After Oil. The point of the group is to find and connect people like Ian Haslam and share their stories with the world. They meet at a pub once a month. Around a dozen, sometimes two dozen people, drink pints and exchange war stories. It's the brainchild of this man, Nick Smith.
5: I'm fourth generation fossil fuel supplier. My great-grandfather started as a pit office boy in the Lancashire coal mines.
3: By the time he came along, the family had a heating oil business in Manchester. Nick Smith ran an oil and gas recruitment agency and a trade publication. Then he shifted both to focus on renewables. He hopes to inspire others who are thinking about climate quitting.
5: You can communicate very well, A, by establishing a connection with somebody, and secondly, by just telling your story.
3: No statistical agency is counting the number of climate quitters, but the overall picture for oil and gas jobs is changing. In the U.S., the industry supports 40% fewer jobs than a decade ago, due in part to advances in technology. The number of people getting petroleum engineering degrees is also down, which is significant because not too long ago, this industry was a prime destination for engineering and geosciences grads, like geologist Jo Alexander, who got her degree in the early 2000s.
6: So I did the thing that most people do and went into oil and gas, pay off my student loan, get on the housing ladder.
3: She joined BP and had some big adventures, like getting in a boat to map the seabed off of Libya. They were looking for oil, of course. After almost 11 years, Alexander felt really uneasy about that. She quit to become a climate activist. Then in 2020, a new CEO took over at BP. He set an ambitious goal to cut oil and gas production while growing clean energy. And Jo Alexander was invited to meet with him.
6: I found myself being impressed and finding myself saying, I want to come back and help.
3: She went back to BP. Her excitement was big, but not everyone there shared it.
6: People would say things to me like, we like the way you think, but we're not ready for it yet.
3: Then, after just 3 years, BP backed off its ambitious climate targets, and Alexander lost heart.
6: I told myself that I could create change in this organization, and I just don't believe that anymore.
3: BP and Shell, the company that later took over British Gas, did not respond to NPR's questions for this story. Now Jo Alexander is writing a book about her experiences. She says it's for climate quitters and anyone who has ever questioned the status quo and pushed for change. For NPR News, I'm Ilya Meretz in London.

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3: Communism is a mortal threat.
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8: Good morning. You're listening to South Carolina Public Radio. I'm Reagan Knight, filling in for Christina Thacker with your morning statewide headlines. The U.S. House reconvened on Monday. During the session, Democratic Representative Jim Clyburn paid tribute to Lindsey Graham.
9: I shall never forget playing a round of golf with Lindsey Graham at one of South Carolina's many beautiful golf courses. And I raised an issue with him that I thought was very significant. I said to him that South Carolina, which I consider to be one of, if not the most historic state in our nation, was without a heritage corridor. And I thought the one was in order for the state. And Lindsey said he agreed with me. But I said to him, I said, Lindsey, this bill that I've introduced to create the South Carolina National Heritage Corridor will never become law with my name on it. Things had gotten a bit too partisan back in 1994 and 5, 6. And I asked him to put his name on it. And he said to me, I don't want to take your legislation. And I said to him, you're not taking it. I'm giving it to you. And then he said, I don't know if I understand what it's all about. And I said to him, when the bill is called, invite me to speak on it. And he did. South Carolina got that heritage charter and has now gotten two more sense. And in every one of those heritage corridors, I worked with Lindsey Graham to make it happen.
8: And the U.S. Senate also reconvened on Monday. During that session, U.S. Senate Majority Leader John Thune paid tribute to Lindsey Graham as well.
10: Without friends, Aristotle said, no one would choose to live, although he had all other goods. And it's difficult to count the ways in which Lindsey's friendship made this job richer and its burdens lighter. Lindsey was as loyal as they come and a trusted advisor. I could always rely on him for straight-talking advice. He never minced words or pulled punches. I could also rely on him for a steady flow of humor and encouragement. He always could make me laugh.
8: For more coverage on U.S. Senator Lindsey Graham, including reflections from Dr. Walter Edgar and our own State House reporter Gavin Jackson, you can visit our website, southcarolinapublicradio.org. And those are your morning state headlines on South Carolina Public Radio. 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
16: It's Morning Edition from NPR News. I'm A. Martinez in Culver City, California.
17: And I'm Leila Fadel in Washington, D.C. Good morning. The Immigration and Customs Enforcement Agency says it's pausing most vehicle stops in its enforcement operations.
16: Those are the kind of stops that led to two killings in a week. Fathers in Texas and Maine were killed after ICE officers fired into their vehicles. ICE suspended the stops earlier this week, according to Maine Senator Angus King. This morning, President Trump seemed to contradict the new policy in a post on Truth Social, calling the stops, quote, one of ICE's most important and effective crime-fighting tools. It's not clear yet if or how that could affect policy going forward.
17: NPR's Sergio Martinez Beltran joins us to talk about all this. Hi, Sergio.
18: Hey, Leila.
17: So tell us more about what this policy shift means.
18: Yeah, I mean, this could mark a significant change. The last two deaths stemmed from traffic stops. That includes the fatal shootings of Joan Sebastian Duran Guerrero in Maine this week and that of Lorenzo Salgado Araujo in Texas last week. The Department of Homeland Security accused Duran Guerrero of being a public safety threat and Salgado Araujo of weaponizing his car to run over an ICE officer. Neither of them was the intended immigration enforcement target. And no video evidence has been presented to back up DHS's claims. Yesterday, NPR confirmed that the agency will pause, at least for now, conducting traffic stops. DHS told NPR it will not discuss enforcement tactics, so we don't yet know all the details of this change. But the office of U.S. Senator Angus King tell us this is happening.
17: Now, there have been a lot of big questions, as you kind of mentioned here, about whether deadly force should have been used in these cases and whether these men posed any danger. What's DHS's policy on the use of deadly force?
18: So DHS has accused Duran Guerrero in Maine of attempting to flee the scene. The agency's policy says deadly force cannot be used solely to prevent someone from fleeing unless the person poses a significant threat. Paul Honker is a former chief counsel for ICE in Dallas.
19: The standards and principle are clear. The person has to pose an imminent threat of harm to use deadly force.
18: Honker says whether the person poses an imminent threat is always from the perspective of the officer.
17: Why were the agents in both Texas and Maine not wearing body cameras? I mean, that was the expectation after other killings.
18: That was, as you might remember, after the deadly shootings of U.S. citizens Rene Good and Alex Pretty in Minneapolis, DHS said it was going to quickly deploy body cameras to agents across the country. Well, that hasn't happened. Only about half of the field officers have body cameras, according to DHS. The agency is blaming Democrats in Congress and the partial government shutdowns for these. But the agency is once again vowing to deploy body cameras for all agents in the next 60 days. Still, Leila, advocates, politicians, and community members are calling for independent investigations into these shootings.
17: Sergio, the interesting thing that you mentioned is that the victims in Texas and Maine were not the intended targets of ICE when the officers attempted to pull them over. Is that a coincidence?
18: Not really. This is a result of a shift in approach by the Trump administration. Under previous presidents, collateral arrests were not happening as much. That is the arrest of people who were not the intended targets of the federal immigration agent. So, for example, agents would go to a home to arrest a specific person. If others around them were undocumented but not criminals, ICE officers typically ignore them. But because President Trump has an ambitious goal of arresting millions of immigrants, ICE agents have been feeling the pressure of arresting anyone who is undocumented and of pulling over anyone who might be suspected of being in the country illegally. And that could lead to killings like this.
17: That's NPR Sergio Martinez Beltran. Thank you, Sergio.
18: You're welcome.
16: Western states had one of the driest winters on record, and now the summer fire season is off to a fast start. Dozens of fires have forced tens of thousands to evacuate. Four firefighters have died. Chris Clements with member station KNAU in Flagstaff, Arizona, reports on how the federal government is responding.
20: Across the West, a lot of people are having experiences like Tristan Herrick. At a gas station in the Ponderosa Forest near Flagstaff, he recently watched white smoke drift overhead. About 25 miles away, the pocket fire was burning out of control.
21: It's terrifying. I mean, you save up for years and try to get somewhere in life, and then something like this happens, it sucks. There's panic stirring. There's an uneasy feeling. No one knows what's going to happen.
20: More than 17,000 people are now assigned to teams fighting 46 large, uncontained fires across the country. Last week, the federal government activated military air tankers to help, an indicator that private contractors have reached capacity. And late last month, the National Interagency Fire Center raised the country's preparedness level to 4 on a scale of 1 to 5.
22: We've had other early years like this, but it's never a good thing.
20: Reva Duncan is a retired federal firefighter and president of Grassroots Wildland Firefighters, a nonprofit advocacy group. She thinks it won't be long until firefighters from neighboring countries like Canada are called in to help. Climate change means wildfires are getting larger and more destructive in recent years, and fire seasons are lasting longer. And after DOGE made staffing cuts to the U.S. Forest Service and the Bureau of Land Management, Duncan says federal agencies are unprepared. People in her organization who've been on duty tell her
22: that they have engines sitting because they don't have enough staffing. They have crew numbers down. They have engines that aren't available 7 days because they don't have enough people.
20: Earlier this year, federal officials said their firefighting agencies are fully staffed. But the U.S. Wildland Fire Service did not respond to NPR's request for an interview for this story. The U.S. Forest Service, long the nation's lead wildfire response agency, declined an interview as well, citing in an email the number of ongoing fires and staff supporting those fires.
22: My organization has been frustrated because we feel like they haven't been forthcoming with the number of actual boots on the ground firefighters.
20: Duncan says federal fire agencies have faced problems for years, understaffing, aging facilities, and layoffs.
22: So the DOGE cuts don't help. It's just another straw waiting to see if it'll break the camel's back.
20: So far this summer, hundreds of homes have burned down in Colorado. Utah currently has 2 very large fires throwing ash in the sky. And this week, Minnesota's governor declared a state of emergency and activated the National Guard to help fight 17 fires in his state. Meteorologists predict a strengthening El Nino weather pattern could deliver hotter, drier weather in parts of the West this summer. That means more Americans will likely be watching the skies, like Tristan Herrick at the gas station outside Flagstaff.
21: You could see the huge plume, gigantic plume, which is kind of scary. The gravity is real this time.
20: With many more weeks of summer ahead, more than 3.6 million acres have already burned in wildfires in the U.S. this year. That's a million more than the average number for the last 10 years. For NPR News, I'm Chris Clements in Flagstaff.

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3: Student loan borrowers thought they had a deal for a repayment plan with the Biden administration. 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
5: 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Pianist Kirill Gerstein performs in the world premiere of a new concerto by Francisco Cole. And there's playful ballet music from Francis Poulenc and the definitive musical Portrait of the Sea from Debussy. I'm Steve Seal. That's next time on APM's Symphony Cast.
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8: 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I have a track from that and something by Vela. I'm John DiLiberto, and it's on the next Echoes from PRX.
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11: I'm Bobby Connor for South Carolina Public Radio with Health Focus. Here at the radio studio for the Medical University of South Carolina in Charleston, it's estimated that up to 50% of patients with hypertension fail to take their high blood pressure medications as prescribed. Dr. Natalie Frieden is here to talk about the importance of controlling high blood pressure. Dr. Frieden is an associate professor of medicine and a kidney specialist who treats patients in the Advanced Hypertension Clinic at MUSC. Dr. Frieden, why is it important to effectively manage or treat high blood pressure?
12: We have decades of evidence that shows if your blood pressure is too high, which is a systolic or the top number more than 140, your risk of death from heart disease, kidney disease, stroke, and other factors incrementally increases.
11: And what are the common issues that crop up just in real life that interfere with or reduce medication adherence to treat hypertension?
12: One of the biggest factors are medication side effects. So hypertension is a condition where your blood pressure is elevated, but our bodies are incredibly well adapted to handle very, very high blood pressure. So when you have high blood pressure, you don't feel it. When a medication is prescribed for a condition that you don't feel and that then causes side effects, It's very hard to take a medication that then makes you feel poorly for a condition you don't feel like you have.
0: And if there are side effects, are there other medications that you can try that are effective with less side effects for that individual person?
12: Absolutely. I'll often tell people that managing blood pressure is a dynamic process. There's never one size fits all. And often we have to change medications according to patient's lifestyle or cost or other factors that will then help ameliorate those side effects that people can feel.
0: And what are some other common issues that might crop up related to taking high blood pressure medication?
12: Another issue that I run into in my practice is that medications can be expensive, and a lot of patients feel ashamed that they can't afford their medications. There is absolutely no shame in not being able to afford medications because there are always other alternatives.
0: And what are those alternatives, and who can help if indeed cost is a big problem?
12: Often, primary care physician or the specialist prescribing the medications knows of alternatives. There are lots of safety net options, so talking with your local pharmacist about coupons or other options are recommended for you. There are also medications we've used for a long period of time that we know work very well and are very inexpensive. One example is something called lisinopril. This medication has been around for a long time and on average costs about $4 a month.
0: What can be done to improve hypertension medication adherence?
12: The first thing that I want people to understand, like I mentioned before, is that high blood pressure is a killer and we have effective treatments for it, but you need to work really closely with your physicians to find the best treatment for you.
0: So part of the message here really is that individuals need to speak up if they're having side effect problems or other issues.
12: Absolutely. I have found practicing in South Carolina, there is a lot of pride when people come to talk to their physicians and they're often scared to talk to us about something that's bothering them. I really want to empower people to feel like they have the right to ask questions and say if something isn't working for them, because by treating high blood pressure, we will reduce the amount of heart attacks and strokes that will happen. And I think that is the best part of being a physician.
0: Dr. Frieden, thanks for talking with us about treating hypertension.
12: You're welcome.
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13: I'm Mark Rapp, and this is Rap on Jazz. When people think of jazz, they often think of New Orleans or New York, but South Carolina has deep jazz roots. Dizzy Gillespie, one of the founding fathers of bebop, was born in Sherrill, South Carolina. His groundbreaking trumpet playing and Afro-Cuban experiments expanded the boundaries of jazz, and his legacy is honored each year at the South Carolina Jazz Festival in his hometown. From Charleston to Columbia, jazz lives in clubs, classrooms, and community centers. The state's Gullah and African American heritage runs through its music, infusing it with soul, rhythm, and storytelling. And today, a new generation of musicians, educators, and festivals is keeping the tradition alive right here in the Palmetto State. This has been Rap on Jazz, a co-production of Cola Jazz and South Carolina Public Radio, made possible by the ETV Endowment of South Carolina.
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17: From Marketplace in New York, I'm Kimberly Adams. The Empire State just became the first state to enact a moratorium on new large-scale data centers. Governor Kathy Hochul signed the one-year pause yesterday and said she wants to repeal sales tax exemptions for the data centers in the state as well. Meanwhile, Louisiana is going in the opposite direction, offering big tax breaks to attract AI companies. Marketplace's Samantha Fields looks at the economic arguments for and against large-scale data centers.
19: More than 70% of Americans oppose the idea of a data center being built in their community, according to Gallup. New York Governor Kathy Hochul says one of her big concerns is how much energy they use.
20: These hyperscale AI data centers consume enormous amounts of power, truly threatening to outpace our grid's capacity, and they drive up costs for local ratepayers.
19: That's a big point of contention around the country. But Danny Bahar at Brown University says there's actually evidence that data centers can reduce electricity costs.
21: Now, this is super counterintuitive, but one way to think about this is that these data centers are picking up some of these fixed costs for the infrastructure of the grid, and that actually allows consumers to pay less.
19: Though he says that's not necessarily the case everywhere. New York is an outlier with this new moratorium.
22: A lot of states right now are pursuing data centers in hopes of economic development.
19: But Kasia Tarchinska at the nonprofit Good Jobs First says it's not clear what the economic benefits are, if any. There's evidence data centers don't create many long-term jobs. And in most states, they get all sorts of exemptions from sales tax, property tax, and income tax.
22: For every tax there is that data center companies should be paying across the country, most likely they're receiving quite big tax breaks.
19: And she says all that money data centers aren't paying is money local communities aren't receiving for things like schools, roads, and other services. I'm Samantha Fields for Marketplace.
17: Let's do the numbers. Dow, S&P, and NASDAQ futures are up this morning in the 0.2 to 0.6% range, with the Dow future up 133 points. The 10-year Treasury yield is down at 4.60%. Now then, 26 current and former Meta employees have filed a first-of-its-kind lawsuit that alleges the tech giant used AI to target workers with medical conditions for layoffs. The plaintiffs allege the AI systems Meta used to help make layoff decisions and track productivity disproportionately impacted employees who took medical leave. These employees are part of the 8,000 Meta employees who were let go in May.
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17: Delaware has long been the go-to state for registering companies because of its favorable business laws. But now Wyoming is taking the lead. That's largely because of low tax rates, the cryptocurrency industry, and now a business or chancery court. The Mountain West News Bureau's Hannah Mosbach reports.
23: When you think about Wyoming businesses, cattle ranches, national park vendors, or coal producers may come to mind. But the lineup also includes some potentially unexpected names, like an LLC formed to make a mobile golf game where you play as President Trump.
24: Never boring day in Chancery Court.
23: That's Ben Birmingham, the first and only full-time judge for the state's business court. He's resolving dozens of cases, like the dispute between several companies over making the Trump golf game. And he does it quickly, an average of 116 days versus potentially over a year in district court. Some are from companies located here, like a dispute between a Wyoming fireworks seller and their longtime distributor over loyalty. Others involve businesses that are registered in the state but may not have physical ties here.
24: Having a specialized form that can offer predictable, focused, and fair resolution of business disputes has only helped draw companies to the state.
23: Over the past decade, companies have been increasingly paying the $100 fee to file in Wyoming, bringing more revenue to the state.
25: We just saw an enormous wave of people suddenly coming to Wyoming.
23: Wyoming attorney Matt Kaufman says the state's cryptocurrency industry draws people in, but also its business laws. It's the birthplace of LLCs, and there are no corporate income taxes. Plus, now there's the Chancery Court, which saves businesses time. Kaufman says Wyoming's giving the corporate stronghold of Delaware, home to the U.S.'s oldest Chancery Court, some competition.
1: So instead of people forming companies and going and raising venture capital and just having to default to Delaware because that's what everybody does and that's what everybody expects, suddenly Wyoming is this also acceptable jurisdiction.
23: In 2023, for the first time, more new businesses registered in Wyoming than Delaware. Last year, the U.S. Census showed 79,000 filed in Wyoming versus 60,000 in Delaware. Wyoming Chancery Judge Burningham wants to help continue that trend.
24: I certainly feel a sense of responsibility and a weight on my shoulder. I think I feel that every day.
23: But he says that's what drives him.
24: To build up this court and help it develop a reputation of deciding things correctly based on the law and deciding them quickly.
23: From the Trump golf game case to the Wyoming fireworks one, Burningham says everyone deserves a fair resolution. In Jackson, Wyoming, I'm Hannah Merzbach for Marketplace.
2: Staying out west, the Writers Guild of America, which represents about 18,000 writers across the U.S., is suing to block the proposed merger between Paramount Skydance and Warner Brothers Discovery. The group said in its complaint filed Tuesday that combining the two entertainment giants would, quote, eliminate competition in the industry, leading to lower pay and worse deal terms for its members, as well as less and less diverse programming for audiences. On Monday, 12 states, led by California, asked for a temporary restraining order to stop the deal from progressing, arguing it would violate antitrust law. In New York, I'm Kimberly Adams with the Marketplace Morning Report. From APM, American Public Media.
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3: You may or may not be able to pick out a bassoon from looking at an orchestra on stage, but you might recognize the sound of the instrument as the gruff grandfather in Peter and the Wolf. Bassoon's a double reed member of the woodwind family. Antonio Vivaldi composed quite a few concertos featuring bassoon, and you can audition a selection from a brand new recording of them on Sunday Baroque this week.
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3: You hear about a composer's early period or late period or how he or she evolved. Some composers, however, kind of had a sense of what sort of music they wanted to make right from the get-go and did not change much throughout their lives. Nino Rota is a good example of that. His works from the 1940s don't sound dramatically different from stuff written three decades later. From APM, American Public Media, this is Performance Today. I'm Valerie Kaler. On the way this hour, chamber music by Nino Rota, a trio for clarinet, cello, and piano from the foothills of the Rockies.
4: Live from NPR News in Washington, I'm Windsor Johnston. Immigration and Customs Enforcement says it's pausing most vehicle stops during enforcement operations. The change follows two deadly shootings in just over a week. Many federal immigration agents still don't have body cameras that could provide a clear record of what happens during those stops. NPR's Sergio Martinez Beltran reports.
5: After the deadly shootings of U.S. citizens Rene Good and Alex Preddy in Minneapolis, DHS said it was going to quickly deploy body cameras to agents across the country. Well, that hasn't happened. Only about half of the field officers have body cameras, according to DHS. The agency is blaming Democrats in Congress and the partial government shutdowns for these. But the agency is once again vowing to deploy body cameras for all agents in the next 60 days. Advocates, politicians, and community members are calling for independent investigations into these shootings.
4: That's NPR Sergio Martinez Beltran. The United States launched a fourth round of strikes overnight, targeting dozens of Iranian military sites along the Strait of Hormuz. Iran responded with attacks on U.S. bases. NPR's Adil Al-Shalchi reports the escalation comes as Washington reimposes a blockade on Iranian ports.
7: U.S. Central Command said the latest round of strikes lasted 7 hours and targeted Iranian naval capabilities and defense systems. In response to a U.S. blockade, Iran's Revolutionary Guard threatened to block the Bab el-Mandeb Strait, a narrow vital waterway that connects the Red Sea to the Gulf of Aden and the Indian Ocean, that would effectively halt oil exports from the Middle East. This comes as President Trump walked back a threat to impose a 20% fee on ships passing through the Strait of Hormuz after consultations with Gulf allies. Sirens were heard in Bahrain and Kuwait early Wednesday, and Jordan said it intercepted missiles over its airspace. Hedil Al-Shalchi, NPR News, Istanbul.
4: President Trump's nominee to lead the Centers for Disease Control and Prevention will face a Senate confirmation hearing today. NPR's Ping Huang reports.
8: Dr. Erica Schwartz will face questions about her qualifications and vision for the role. She's a retired Rear Admiral in the U.S. Public Health Service, who served as Deputy Surgeon General in the first Trump administration, and has voiced support for vaccines. Public health veterans expect she'll be confirmed. What comes next is more of a toss-up. Dr. Marcus Plesha is District Health Director in Atlanta, Georgia.
9: What we really need right now is a CDC director who can step in and be a spokesperson on some of the emerging issues we're facing. It's been quite a while now that there's not really been a permanent person to do that.
8: If confirmed, Schwartz will take over an agency that's been struggling with workforce cuts, low morale, and added layers of political review under Health Secretary Robert F. Kennedy Jr.'s leadership. Ping Huang, NPR News.
4: This is NPR. President Trump says elections will be a major focus of a primetime address on Thursday night. The speech comes as Trump pushes Republicans to pass stricter federal voting rules before November's midterm elections. It also comes as the administration deals with the war in Iran and renewed scrutiny of immigration enforcement operations. When asked for a preview of the address, Trump said a country cannot exist without what he called fair and free elections. Smoke and haze from wildfires burning in Canada are sweeping into the U.S. today. Officials say the drop in air quality is hitting at the same time that many areas are experiencing extreme summer heat. NPR's Brian Mann reports.
10: Crews in Canada are battling a cluster of big fires north of Lake Superior. The smoke from those blazes is now reaching the eastern U.S. A pall of smoke is already visible across parts of upstate New York. New York City officials issued an advisory warning of deteriorating air quality. This is hitting at the same time as a dangerous heat event, with the National Weather Service issuing an extreme heat advisory for parts of the east and the northern mid-Atlantic regions. Temperatures are expected in the triple digits with high humidity. Officials say because of the smoke, people with respiratory or other health concerns could be especially vulnerable. When possible, people are urged to limit outdoor activity and stay hydrated. Brian Mann, NPR News, New York.
4: Stocks across Asia traded mixed today, with Japan's Nikkei average gaining more than 1,000 points. On Wall Street, Dow futures are trading higher. 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
26: 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I'm Valerie Kaler with a little explainer on the musical form known as a tone poem. Generally speaking, a tone poem, sometimes called a symphonic poem,
3: is a composition inspired by a non-musical idea. That idea might be an actual poem. Think Paul Dukas' Sorcerer's Apprentice or Franz Liszt's Les Preludes. Maybe a painting, Rachmaninoff's Isle of the Dead. In the case of Ottorino Respighi's Roman trilogy, the landscape, the structures, and history of Rome fueled his suites of tone poems. We're about to hear a tone poem by Jean Sibelius, one of several written by the Finnish composer. The title of the piece is En Saga, a tale. So what was the tale? People have been trying to suss this out, the inspiration, the narrative, the story, for more than a century. If Sibelius were here and we could ask him, he'd likely shrug. He finally said outright that it did not represent any specific legend. Quote, "It is an expression of a state of mind." Well, just because Sibelius claimed no specific fable or poem as inspiration for a tale and saga doesn't mean there isn't a narrative. There's an arc, there's drama, resolution. We just get to fill in the details ourselves.

0: A tone poem is music inspired by something outside of music. A poem, a legend, a landscape, even a feeling. Some tell a clear story. Others, like the piece we just heard, simply invite you into a world, and your imagination fills in the details. We heard Ensaga by Jean Sibelius. Sakari Oramu led the Berlin Radio Symphony Orchestra in concert at the Philharmonie in Berlin. You know, most of the music we broadcast here on PT is from concert recordings, highlights from recent performances across the country and around the world. I love that. We get to hear the immediacy of today's classical music scene and that palpable electricity between the performers and the audience. That is really the origin of the name of this program, Performance Today. 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
1: Good morning. I'm South Carolina Public Radio Chief Meteorologist Tim Miller. My forecast today will start in the upstate for Greenville, Spartanburg, and Rock Hill. We'll see more sunshine today and a temperature around 90 degrees. I'm going to take that rain chance pretty much down to less than 20%. Partly cloudy tonight, low temperature of 70. Look out for some fog late. For the Midlands, after we have some morning fog, we'll have some sunshine today. It'll be a much warmer day today. High temperature 90 to 92 degrees. This would be for Aiken, Columbia, Lexington, and Sumter. Tonight, maybe some patchy fog, low of 72. For the PD and the Grand Strand, from Darlington to Myrtle Beach, partly cloudy today. Temperature 92, a little bit more humidity. Tonight, partly cloudy. We'll see an overnight low of 72. And down towards the Lowcountry, for Charleston to Hilton Head, maybe some fog around this morning. Careful for that. We'll see a mix of some Carolina sunshine and a few clouds today. A high of 92 degrees and partly cloudy tonight. Low temperature of 76. That's your forecast.
0: In the 16th century, Tomás Luis de Vitoria wrote a darkly luminous setting of O Vos Omnes, whose text from the Book of Lamentations is a request to be seen in the midst of sorrow. Don't look away. See me here in this pain. Rina Esmail wanted to write a companion piece to Vitoria's O Vos Omnes that inhabited the same space of profound sorrow, but with glimmers of light beginning to pierce the shadow. She chose a text called When the Violin by 14th century Persian poet Hafiz. When the violin can forgive the past, it starts singing. When the violin can stop worrying about the future, you will become such a drunk, laughing nuisance that God will then lean down and start combing you into her hair. When the violin can forgive every wound caused by others, the heart starts singing. The original version of Rina Esmail's When the Violin was written for choir with obbligato, violin, or cello. So sometimes the title is poetic rather than literal. Cellist Elisa Weilerstein here to break your heart with the help of what you said. Rina Esmail's When the Violin.

0: When the Violin by Rina Esmail. The UK ensemble Voces 8 teamed up with cellist Elisa Weilerstein for that performance at the Prebis in La Jolla, California, presented by La Jolla Chamber Music Society. Esmail wrote her piece as a response or a companion piece to Vittoria's O Vos Omnes. She said the text of O Vos Omnes is asking simply to be seen in a moment of sorrow, to be beheld through suffering and darkness. She said a poem by 14th century Persian poet Hafiz. That text, she says, responds in such a beautiful way. It moves through that darkness and begins to let those very first slivers of light in. Rina Esmail likens that process or that moment to a breakthrough, but not a sharp-edged one with an explosion of light and fanfare. It's about finding the soft, warm place within ourselves where music can expand and reverberate. When the violin can forgive the past, it starts singing. In a moment, a gift for melody, both on screen and on stage. 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
1: 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Pianist Kirill Gerstein performs in the world premiere of a new concerto by Francisco Cole, and there's playful ballet music from Francis Poulenc and the definitive musical Portrait of the Sea from Debussy. I'm Steve Seal. That's next time on APM's Symphony Cast.
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3: On the next Echoes, new music by Slow Dive, the iconic shoegaze band who came to renown and influence in the 1990s, is back with only their second album in the 21st century. It's called Everything is Alive. I have a track from that and something by Vela. I'm John DiLiberto, and it's on the next Echoes from PRX. 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
0: Nino Rota created movie music for many, many directors, including Coppola and Zeffirelli. But it was his quarter-century-plus collaboration with Federico Fellini, for which he's most noted, La Strada, La Dolce Vita. So in the 1960s, Nino Rota was at the pinnacle of his career as a film composer, writing as many as 10 film scores a year. It was right around this time he decided to cut back on the stresses of the movie biz and focus on other music. He wrote the trio we're about to hear, a trio for clarinet, cello, and piano, in 1973, just a few years before his death in 1979. From the Colorado College Summer Music Festival, clarinetist Alan Kay, cellist Mark Hosauer, and pianist William Wolfram play music by Nino Rota.

0: The movies might have made him famous, but composer Nino Rota was just as proud of his works for the concert stage. We heard some chamber music by Nino Rota, his trio for clarinet, cello, and piano. Alan Kay, Mark Kossauer, and William Wolfram gave that performance in Packard Performance Hall on the campus of Colorado College during their summer music festival. Alan Kay teaches clarinet and coaches chamber music at the Juilliard School. He's also principal clarinetist with the Orpheus Chamber Orchestra, the Orchestra of St. Luke's, and Santa Fe Opera Orchestra, among others. And as we just heard, a frequent presence at chamber music festivals all across the country. 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
0: Jörg Widmann is really good at playing the clarinet, and he's passionate about the power of emotion in music. Widmann says pure joy can be really difficult for a composer to capture in a way that feels genuine and natural. And that one of his favorite composers along those lines was working in Vienna in the early 1800s, Carl Maria von Weber. From APM, American Public Media, this is Performance Today. I'm Valerie Kaler. Coming up, the joy of this clarinet quintet by Carl Maria von Weber in a stunning performance from a recent concert in Portland, Oregon. That's on the way later in this hour of PT.
4: Live from NPR News in Washington, I'm Windsor Johnston. A high-stakes confirmation hearing is underway on Capitol Hill at this hour for acting Attorney General Todd Blanche. The Senate Judiciary Committee is considering whether to give President Trump's former personal attorney the job permanently. In his opening statement, Blanche told the panel that his time at the DOJ has prepared him to lead the department.
5: 17 months ago, I sat at this table as the nominee to be the Deputy Attorney General. And I told you that serving in the Department of Justice was my American dream. Since then, I have helped lead it, first as deputy and now as acting attorney general. And I'm here today to earn your trust once more.
4: Democrats are expected to press Blanche over the Justice Department's handling of the Jeffrey Epstein files and investigations of Trump's political opponents. Blanche's confirmation could hinge on a small number of Republicans who have not yet committed to supporting him. Stocks on Wall Street opened higher this morning as the Labor Department reported a cooling in wholesale inflation last month. NPR's Scott Horsley reports the Dow Jones Industrial Average rose about 220 points in early trading.
6: Prices at the wholesale level in June were up 5.5% from a year ago. That's a smaller annual increase than the previous month. Wholesale prices actually dipped between May and June by 3/10%. Retail prices showed a similar decline last month, thanks in part to falling gasoline gasoline prices. Renewed tensions in the Strait of Hormuz, however, are once again pushing gas prices higher. AAA says the average price of regular gas rose 3 cents a gallon overnight, while diesel prices jumped by a nickel a gallon. Iran is threatening to halt all energy exports from the Middle East after President Trump announced a new blockade of Iranian ports. Asian stocks were mixed overnight. Up in Tokyo, Seoul, and Hong Kong, but down in Shanghai. Scott Horsley, NPR News, Washington.
4: Security officials in Germany are warning of attacks by Iranian networks in Europe after a list of targets was published in a pro-regime newspaper. SB Nicholson reports Tehran is accusing European states of failing to condemn U.S.-Israeli attacks.
7: Among the 13 politicians listed by the Iranian daily Hamashari were President Trump, German Chancellor Friedrich Merz, Israeli Prime Minister Benjamin Netanyahu, and the leaders of France, Italy, and Great Britain. The newspaper asserts that they will pay for the death of former Supreme Leader Ali Khamenei. Security policy experts within the German Bundestag say the retaliation list would not have been published without approval from the Iranian regime, warning that the risk of Iran's intelligence agencies using proxies in Germany to carry out attacks is extremely real. For NPR News, I'm Esme Nicholson in Berlin.
4: On Wall Street, the Dow was up 205 points. You're listening to NPR News from Washington. New York has become the first state to halt the development of large data centers used to power artificial intelligence. Governor Kathy Hochul announced a moratorium on Tuesday that could last up to a year while the state develops new environmental and energy standards. Hochul is also planning to seek an end to sales tax exemptions for large data centers. Lawmakers and regulators in dozens of states are weighing measures to limit their effect on electricity grids, utility bills, and local communities. England and Argentina are set to face off in a World Cup semifinal today. NPR's Becky Sullivan reports the matchup will be the newest chapter in the longtime rivalry between the two teams on and off the field.
8: The England-Argentina rivalry has had plenty of controversial moments over the decades, like the infamous Hand of God goal scored by Diego Maradona in 1986. And of course, in 1982, there was a war between the two over the Falkland Islands, whose sovereignty is disputed to this day. This is the sixth time these two nations have met at the World Cup. This time, Argentina is the defending champion, led by the 39-year-old megastar Lionel Messi, who has scored 8 goals at this World Cup so far. Meanwhile, England is playing for its first appearance in the World Cup final since 1966. Their captain, Harry Kane, and young attacker Jude Bellingham have 6 goals apiece. The winner will move on to face Spain in the final on Sunday in New Jersey. Becky Sullivan, NPR News, Atlanta.
4: Stocks continue to trade higher on Wall Street at this hour. The Dow was up 163 points, the Nasdaq up 165. 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
10: From APM, American Public Media, this is Performance Today. I'm Valerie Kaler. I'm glad you're here for today's musical adventures and discoveries. Buckle up. We are hopping into the Wayback Machine for a Saturday Night Live sketch from literally a half century ago. Gilda Radner is playing a troubled child, and her parents take her to see a child psychologist. When they get to the appointment, the psychologist, Lorraine Newman, is sitting cross-legged on top of the desk. She is an actual child, a child psychologist. Anyway, she says to the parents, "Who better to understand the mind of a child than another child?" And that popped into my head as I was putting my notes together for the piece we're about to hear. Who better to understand the mind of a cellist than another cellist? When Spanish-born cellist Andrea Casarubios turned her hand to writing music, it was immediately clear that she knew her way around string instruments. Her writing is so idiomatic, so comfortable for strings, beautifully designed and considered. Write what you know, eh? Here's a far cry playing Overture and Chorale by Andrea Casarubios.

to my mother and her obsession with J.S. Bach. That's the dedication at the top of Overture and Chorale by Spanish-born cellist and composer Andrea Casarubios. She wrote it originally for four cellos, and then she reimagined the piece in the version we just heard, part of a concert called Reimagine from the group A Far Cry. They gave that concert at Jordan Hall in their hometown of Boston. A Far Cry. They used to say they were conductorless, meaning they work without a conductor on the podium. And now they prefer to say they are self-conducted. The leadership comes from within the ensemble itself. Always glad to feature A Far Cry here on PT.

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1: I'm South Carolina Public Radio Chief Meteorologist Tim Miller with our forecast. We'll start in the upstate for Greenville, Spartanburg, and Rock Hill. It's a warmer day today. Temperature about 90 degrees. Humidity up just a smidge. Partly cloudy tonight. We'll get down to about 72. For the Midlands, which includes Aiken, Columbia, Lexington, and Sumter, bit more humidity in the air and some more Carolina sunshine. High 92 for our high today. Partly cloudy, maybe some morning fog, low of 74 tonight. For the PD, 92 the high, 72 for the overnight low. We'll call it partly cloudy skies for both today and tonight. And down towards the low country for Charleston to Hilton Head, 90 degrees for the high today. Again, certainly a lot more sunshine, and 76 for the overnight low. A lot of the rain that we had over the last few days has now moved towards the south. Get ready, though. The heat index for the low country will be back into the mid-100s, maybe near 111 by the weekend. We'll keep you updated.
0: Remember when you were a kid and that last school bell rang in June and you raced out of the classroom with all the junk from your desk and your locker? And if you're like me, you dumped it on the floor right inside the door of your house and raced back outside to start summer vacation. Now, I've had some really good vacations as an adult, but nothing has ever recaptured that feeling of absolute freedom I got with summer break. Freedom from homework, from vocabulary words and spelling tests and math worksheets. Freedom from routine. It's delicious. There's nothing like it in the world. What better time to clear the cobwebs and get those creative juices flowing? Summer break was a happy, relaxed time for Johannes Brahms, and the sonatas he wrote during his vacations are testament to that expansive feeling. Here's the opening of his Violin Sonata No. 1. Violinist Geneva Lewis and pianist Evren Ozell teamed up for this performance at Clemson University in South Carolina.

German composer Johannes Brahms was in his late 40s when he wrote that music. What a great sense of balance and interplay between violin and piano. The Violin Sonata No. 1 by Brahms. We heard the opening movement played by violinist Geneva Lewis. You might remember that name. She was one of our PT Young Artists in Residence in 2020. And Evert Nozell was at the piano. His name, probably familiar too. He won the bronze medal at the Cliburn Piano Competition just a couple years ago. Both in their 20s and both names to watch. Rising stars in the world of classical music. Geneva Lewis, Evert Nozell. They gave that concert at Clemson University in Clemson, South Carolina. Thanks to our friends at the Lillian and Robert Utzi Chamber Music Series in Clemson for sharing that recording. In a moment, we've secretly replaced the string quartet with an orchestra. Let's see if the clarinetist notices.

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0: Heinrich Behrmann was the great clarinet player in Munich in the early days of the 1800s. Behrmann asked composer Carl Maria von Weber to write him some music, something special for clarinet and string quartet. Weber loved the idea. In a single day, Weber finished an entire movement, so just three more to go. But then 4 years went by, and Weber didn't get any more done on that piece. Behrmann got tired of waiting, so he scheduled a concert with Weber's new piece on the program. Lo and behold, with a deadline out there in public, Weber finished the piece the day before the concert. Nothing quite like a deadline to get those creative juices flowing. Weber's original is for clarinet and string quartet. Here's an arrangement for clarinet and small orchestra from a concert in Portland, Oregon. Jörg Wiedmann playing solo clarinet alongside 13 colleagues. This is the Clarinet Quintet by Carl Maria von Weber.

Carl Maria von Weber finished writing his clarinet quintet in 1815. It is a much-loved piece for clarinet supported by a string quartet. We just heard a version with the clarinet backed by a small orchestra. Jörg Widmann played solo clarinet alongside a baker's dozen of talented chamber colleagues in a concert presented by Chamber Music Northwest in Portland, Oregon. Jörg Widmann, phenomenal German clarinetist, also now a busy composer. He used to love improvising on his clarinet, and then he'd get mad when he couldn't remember his own improvisations. He just wanted to learn how to write them down. Now his compositions are played all over the world, and he teaches composition too in Berlin. Widmann is also a conductor with the Munich Chamber Orchestra, principal guest conductor of the North German Radio Symphony, and as of this year, he'll be serving as the artistic director of the Lucerne Festival Academy. Clarinetist, composer, conductor, professor, not many people busier in the world of classical music these days than Jörg Widmann.

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3: As he watched his country descend into madness and hate, as turmoil filled the streets and political repression stifled dissent, or any kind of expression that might not align with the aims of those in power, German composer Paul Hindemith did what he knew best, picked up his pen and composed. For inspiration, he turned back in time to the tumultuous period of the Reformation, finding a message of perseverance, artistic authenticity, and holding fast to one's ideals in the life of painter Matthias Grunewald. This hour, hear the symphony Hindemith wrote, inspired both by one of the Renaissance painter's masterworks and his life and times, Matisse der Mahler. Also in store, the colorful orchestral work Potpourri by Ernst Krenek, a contemporary of Hindemith's, and more. All ahead on Sonatas and Soundscapes, here on South Carolina Public Radio, and after this.
4: Live from NPR News in Washington, I'm Windsor Johnston. Acting Attorney General Todd Blanche is facing pointed questions on Capitol Hill at this hour as his confirmation hearing gets underway before the Senate Judiciary Committee. One of the sharpest exchanges came as Illinois Senator Dick Durbin questioned Blanche about the department's handling of the Jeffrey Epstein files and its response to survivors.
5: I have never said I will not meet with survivors.
6: Will you meet with these 10 survivors? I'm asking you on the record.
5: If they have lawyers, as you know, I'm prohibited from meeting directly with them. I have met with counsel for survivors, as has many people in the Department of Justice, over 30. But if they are represented by counsel, we will work with their counsel. If they don't have a lawyer, I will certainly make arrangements to make sure the right people at the Department of Justice meet with them. Absolutely.
6: Will you get it done within the next 30 days that each of these survivors...
5: I will get it done today, if that's necessary.
4: Senators are also pressing Blanche over accusations the department has targeted President Trump's political opponents and decisions involving investigations of the president and his family. A federal judge has temporarily blocked the Trump administration from denying visas to or seeking to deport non-citizens working on or studying online content moderation. NPR's Shannon Bond reports the judge says the policy likely violates the First Amendment.
7: The State Department has said the visa ban targets foreign nationals it says are, quote, complicit in censoring Americans. In March, a group of independent tech researchers sued the administration, saying the visa policy itself is an attempt to silence views the government doesn't like. In a new order, U.S. District Judge James Boasberg says the plaintiffs' arguments are likely to succeed, so the policy will be put on hold while the lawsuit proceeds. The State Department didn't respond to a request for comment. The coalition of researchers who brought the lawsuit said it welcomed the judge's decision. Shannon Bond, NPR News.
4: Trump Rx is a key component of the president's push to lower prescription drug prices. NPR's Cindy Lupkin reports 17 drug makers agreed to offer their medications on the website at a discount.
8: Trump Rx now lists 92 brand name drugs available at a discount for people not using their insurance. They're a fraction of the more than 800 drugs that these companies have on the market. Two companies, Gilead and Regeneron, haven't added drugs yet and say they will add one drug each. Dr. Ben Rome does health policy research at Harvard Medical School.
9: Most of these companies are doing this for a small number of products in a limited setting. they're not engaging to do this on like large scale.
8: Some people can benefit if they need medicines that are not covered by their health insurance, like drugs for IVF. But for people with insurance coverage, the best deal, Rome says, is to stick to your insurance copay. Sydney Lupkin, NPR News.
4: You're listening to NPR News from Washington. The Writers Guild of America is challenging Paramount's $81 billion acquisition of Warner Brothers Discovery. The Guild filed a lawsuit on Tuesday seeking to block the merger, arguing it would hurt movie and television writers. A coalition of 12 states, led by California, filed a separate lawsuit Monday to stop the deal. British Prime Minister Keir Starmer chaired his final cabinet meeting today. He also appeared before Parliament for his last PMQs, or Prime Minister's questions. Those are the boisterous parliamentary sessions where opposition parties berate the Prime Minister. But as NPR's Lauren Frere reports, the mood was different this time.
10: It was a change from the normally adversarial vibe. Instead of shouting at the prime minister or booing him, the opposition leader, Kemi Badenoch, paid tribute to him, as Starmer acknowledged,
11: "This is the end of my political journey."
10: Starmer led his center-left Labour Party to a landslide win 2 years ago, but his personal approval ratings dwindled. After dismal results in May municipal elections, his Labour lawmakers turned on him, in favor of former Manchester Mayor Andy Burnham, who takes control of the party on Friday and get sworn in as Prime Minister Monday. Some of Starmer's cabinet ministers were in tears as he ended his final PMQs with this:
11: "To my wife and children, I love you. Goodbye."
10: And received a standing ovation. Lauren Fryer, NPR News, London.
4: On Wall Street, the Dow was up 175 points. This is NPR.
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3: From South Carolina Public Radio Studios in Columbia, this is Sonatas and Soundscapes, your weekday companion on journeys through the wide and wonderful world of classical music. This program is made possible by the John Covington and Robert Lukey Fund for the Performing Arts. I'm Bradley Fuller. Great to have you along today. Music from the interwar years on this episode. Three German and Austrian composers of the 1918 to 1939 era, all of whom would be denounced as makers of degenerate art. But luckily, in these three cases, all of whom would also escape with their lives. To start, a little bit of everything in an attractive orchestral piece, a 1927 work by the Austrian-born Ernst Krenek, written the same year as his most famous creation, the jazz-infused Johnny Spielt Auf, or Johnny Strikes Up. Maybe the most emblematic opera of Weimar Republic Germany, Johnny Spielt Auf centered on a black violinist who, in tension with the old-world European musical establishment, helps spread jazz all around the globe. Johnny Spielt Auf became a hit both in Germany and the United States, though a segment of the German population was not happy about its message or its music. As the Nazi movement grew, more and more theaters shut their doors to Johnny. Instigators harassed performers and audiences alike, and ultimately, a decade after its premiere in Leipzig, one of the original promotional posters for the opera would be adapted as the promotional image of an exhibition on Entartete Musik, or degenerate music. Mere weeks after that exhibition's opening, composer Ernst Krenek fled for a new life in the U.S., teaching at several colleges around the country before his death in Palm Springs in 1991. But if you want to pay respects at his grave, you'll have to travel back to his hometown of Vienna, Austria. He's buried in the same cemetery as Beethoven, Schubert, and Brahms. Here we are now with a nice sampler of an orchestral work by Krenek, appropriately titled Potpourri. Sacha Goetzel leads the Orchestre National des Pays de la Loire for this performance.

such a colorful, variety-packed work, appropriately titled Potpourri, the music of Austrian-American composer Ernst Krenek, from the same year as his landmark opera of the Weimar Republic period, Johnny Spielt Auf. Sascha Goetzel led the Orchestre National des Pays de la Loire for that performance. Marches, tango, some waltz, even a chorale reminiscent of Bach, all but the kitchen sink in that music. You're listening to Sonatas and Soundscapes, and today's show features some selections from the years between the two world wars, all by composers whose work was denounced as degenerate in Nazi Germany. Up next is work by Paul Hindemith, a triply artistic triptych, you might say. A work of art as a musical composition, first of all. Secondly, it's inspired by a work of visual art. And finally, it serves as a statement on what it means to be an artist, what an artist is called to do and not do. From 1934, it's a symphony titled Matisse der Maler, or Matthias the Painter. For inspiration, Hindemith went back centuries in German history to the Renaissance, the time of the Peasants' War during the Protestant Reformation. Specifically, it was the work of painter Matthias Grunewald that captured Hindemith's attention. Very little of his art had survived until even Hindemith's time, but there remained the striking Isenheim altarpiece, a work of sacred art with multiple scenes on its several panels. Three of those scenes would become linked with as many movements of Hindemith's symphony. The first movement is Angelic Concert, the second, Entombment, referring to a tableau of Christ's burial on the altarpiece, and for the finale, The Temptation of Saint Anthony. Hindemith would rework the movements of the Matisse der Maler symphony for interludes to be included in his opera, Matisse der Maler, based not just on artwork, but indeed on the life story, or the mostly imagined life story, of Matthias Grunewald, an artist striving for free expression in a time of political turmoil and repression. As you might imagine, such a message was not welcome in Nazi Germany. And by the end of 1934, the year of this symphony's premiere, Hindemith had been denounced by chief propagandist Joseph Goebbels himself as an atonal noisemaker. Bans on most of the composer's music came along in 1936, and by 1938, Hindemith was among those included in the Degenerate Music Exhibition. Hindemith had seldom hesitated to make his contempt for Nazism known in conversation. Only now, the movement he initially thought was a passing phase for his homeland, and not something that could be taken all that seriously, was showing itself to be deadly serious indeed. Paul Hindemith and his wife Gertrude fled Germany in 1938, living in Switzerland and the United States before returning to Europe in the mid-50s. His Matisse der Maler symphony remains one of his most popular works, music of both suffering and serenity, at once earthbound and exalted. It's here performed by the San Francisco Symphony under Herbert Blomstedt. This is Matisse der Maler by Paul Hindemith.

That was the Matthiester Mahler Symphony by Paul Hindemith. Herbert Blomstedt led the San Francisco Symphony for that performance. One more morsel of interwar music for us this hour now with the overture to Kurt Weill's Three Penny Opera. Murray Granger plays accordion, Marianne Schofield double bass, and William Vann is at the piano.

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1: I'm Scott Tong. The Mexican painter Diego Rivera was commissioned in 1932 to depict a massive Ford auto plant. 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
4: Before getting to the musical theater, that would be his most far-reaching legacy, including for Broadway here in the U.S., composer Kurt Weill was trying his hand at other kinds of music, including the symphony. For his first, he'd go with a single-movement work, music that merges emphasis and uncertainty, power and ambiguity. Hear it in full this hour. Weill's Symphony No. 1 is joined by an enchanting song of the composer's, an image of a utopia we long for but never quite reach, his Tango Habanera, Ucali, plus another piece by one of Weill's fellow composers labeled as degenerate, Paul Hindemith, the classically proportioned clarinet sonata in B-flat. I'm Bradley Fuller, inviting you to stay tuned to South Carolina Public Radio as Sonatas and Soundscapes continues just after this.
5: Live from NPR News, I'm Lakshmi Singh. The Senate Judiciary Committee is weighing whether to keep Acting Attorney General Todd Blanche in his job permanently. Blanche's tenure has been overshadowed by criticism on several fronts, including accelerated investigations into President Trump's political rivals and the DOJ's handling of files related to the late financier and convicted sex offender Jeffrey Epstein. The panel's ranking Democrat, Senator Dick Durbin of Illinois, addressed the Epstein case today.
6: Under your leadership, more than 1,000 FBI personnel were pulled off of other priorities and directed to flag Epstein records for any mentions of President Trump. When scrutiny of the cover-up intensified, you participated in meetings in the White House Situation Room to strategize about how to protect President Trump.
5: Also on Capitol Hill this morning, a confirmation hearing for Jay Clayton to head the nation's intelligence agencies, and for Dr. Erica Schwartz, a retired Rear Admiral, to lead the Centers for Disease Control and Prevention. President Trump is urging Immigration and Customs Enforcement to keep conducting traffic stops despite two recent deadly shootings involving men who were not the intended targets of immigration operations. Yesterday, ICE said it would pause stops deemed non-urgent following a series of deadly encounters with civilians in Minnesota and most recently in Texas and in Maine. In those cases, federal officers cited self-defense or public safety threats. President Trump is in Pennsylvania for the state's Defense and Innovation Summit. The event brings together government officials, military, and technology leaders as well. NPR's Deepa Shivaram has more.
7: The president is set to deliver a message about strengthening U.S. defense manufacturing and technology at a time when his administration is ramping up attacks on Iran. Trump visited Pennsylvania just last month in an effort to drum up support from voters ahead of the midterm elections later this year. His message then was that costs would soon come down, but now that conflict has reignited between the U.S. and Iran, gas prices have started to climb up again. Deepa Shivaram, NPR News, the White House.
5: Meanwhile, the U.S. and Iran have continued to trade fire for another day as they compete for control of the Strait of Hormuz. In the U.S., AAA posted higher gas prices today. The national average is $3.89 for a gallon of regular gasoline. Amazon's announced plans to launch a satellite internet service next year in South Africa that may put it ahead of the Starlink founded by South African native Elon Musk. Today, Amazon said it was collaborating with the internet provider Heritel to launch service in one of Africa's largest and most advanced economies. Amazon is a financial supporter of NPR. This is NPR News. Inflation at the wholesale level cooled last month. And Pierre Scott Horsley reports on the latest inflation data from the Labor Department.
8: Prices at the wholesale level in June were up 5.5% from a year ago. That's a smaller annual increase than the previous month. Wholesale prices actually dipped between May and June by 0.3%. Retail prices showed a similar decline last month, thanks in part to falling gasoline prices. Renewed tensions in the Strait of Hormuz, however, are once again pushing gas prices higher. AAA says the average price of regular gas rose 3 cents a gallon overnight, while diesel prices jumped by a nickel a gallon. Scott Horsley, NPR News, Washington.
5: The arrival of generative artificial intelligence has sparked fierce debates among adults about what it should and should not be used for. Reporter Lee Gaines spoke to teenagers about what it's like to grow up and learn in the age of AI.
9: 15-year-old Charles Ansevin in Gates Mills, Ohio, says ChatGPT is like a friend.
10: And we've been able to have very meaningful, you know, intelligent discussions.
9: But 16-year-old Dorian Prado of Fort Worth, Texas, says he's very against AI.
11: It makes it where thinking is optional, and that should never be the case. It's making us dumber because, again, we don't have to think as much.
9: Other teens say AI is a useful tool to get help on schoolwork. For some, it's the tutor they couldn't otherwise afford. Even so, they're concerned about their and their peers becoming overly reliant on the technology. And while some teens say they don't expect AI to replace human labor, others fear it will take away jobs from people. For NPR News, I'm Lee Gaines.
5: This is NPR News.
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4: From South Carolina Public Radio Studios in Columbia, this is Sonatas and Soundscapes, your weekday companion on journeys through the wide and wonderful world of classical music. This program is made possible by the John Covington and Robert Lukey Fund for the Performing Arts. I'm Bradley Fuller. Great to have you along today. This second hour of the program, more music by composers from the interwar years, including a symphony by Kurt Weill, best known for his work in the world of musical theater. And to start, another selection by Paul Hindemith, whose Matthias der Mahler was featured just last hour of the show. We head now to the later 1930s for a work written when he had already fled Germany and settled in Switzerland for a bit before immigrating to the U.S., one of more than 40 sonatas Hindemith wrote in total, lavishing attention on a range of instruments beyond the usual suspects like piano and violin, though piano is often an important partner, as in this work, his clarinet sonata in B-flat from 1939. Though from a very trying time in its composer's life, there's a classical clarity and lightness to this music, and a classical enough form in its four movements, with song-like themes in the opening movement, a jaunty scherzo second movement, a more pensive slow movement that is the sonata's counterweight, and a little rondo finale to round it all out. Performing here are clarinetist Silvia Pugioni and pianist Claudio Sana, the clarinet sonata by Paul Hindemith.

Silvia Bujoni, clarinet, and Claudio Sana, piano, performing the clarinet sonata in B-flat by Paul Hindemith, written not long after the German composer fled his homeland after being denounced as a maker of degenerate art by the Nazi regime. That label would also be applied, even more vehemently, to the next composer of the hour, Kurt Weill. It wasn't only that Weill drew on jazz, cabaret, and other kinds of music that Nazis considered degenerate. His operas were also sharply satirical, deeply critical of the kind of politics and culture that fascists celebrated. And finally, Weill was Jewish, too. Where Hindemith waited to leave Germany until 1938, Weill was heading out of the country in March of 1933, not long after Hitler became chancellor and the Reichstag fire. Weill stopped briefly in Paris before moving to New York City, shifting his musical theater style from that of the Threepenny Opera, his best-known work written in 1928, to a more American approach for such Broadway musicals as Lady in the Dark and Street Scene. His work in this country would help shape Broadway as we know it today. But we turn to a lesser-known part of his output now, purely instrumental music. His first of two symphonies.

colonies dating to 1921. Most all of Vile's work of this description is from his more youthful years. He was in his early 20s when this Symphony No. 1 came along, having just enrolled at the Prussian Academy of Arts in Berlin to study under Ferruccio Busoni. So you might see this work as a student's statement to the world, already dispensing with the standard four-movement symphonic form, opting for a single-movement work instead, which nonetheless has three general sections that somewhat follow a symphonic contour. There's an allegro vivace opening that is at once emphatic and ambiguous, unsettled, full of expressive contrast. Then a middle section that's an andante religioso, more inward and reflective. And lastly, a chorale fantasy. It's here performed by the Bournemouth Symphony Orchestra under Marin Alsop, the Symphony No. 1 by Kurt Weill.

The Symphony No. 1 by Kurt Weill. Marin Alsop led the Bournemouth Symphony Orchestra for that performance of the work from early in the composer's career, leaving us with time enough for one more selection from the more familiar part of his output, Music for the Stage. The song Euchali dates to 1934, written while Weill was in Paris for a two-year stint after fleeing Germany and before settling in the U.S. His Euchali was originally an instrumental interlude for the play Marie Galante, named for a part of Guadeloupe in the Caribbean. Fittingly, when lyrics were added not long after, they were about an island paradise, an idyllic place almost at the end of the world, of happiness and love that is the hope of everyone. But alas, it's only a dream forever out of reach. That must really have resonated with European audiences as the 1930s wore on. Here's soprano Estelle Lefort and soloists of the Brussels Philharmonic, led by Bart van Rijn, performing Euchali by Kurt Weill.

0: Soprano Estelle Lafour and soloists of the Brussels Philharmonic under Bart van Rijn, bringing us that wonderful dream of an island forever out of reach, Yukali by Kurt Weill. That's it for today's show. Thanks for coming along, and until next time, take care.
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4: From NPR and WBUR Boston, I'm Peter O'Dowd.
5: And I'm Scott Tong. This is Here and Now. Coming up, Todd Blanche faces tough questions in his confirmation hearing to be Attorney General.
4: Also, a TPS holder and business owner confronts the reality that his permission to live in the U.S. may come to an end.
6: They are taking our future and our life away if they take the TPS away.
5: And Mexican painter Diego Rivera was commissioned in 1932 to depict a massive Ford auto plant with nearly 100,000 workers. His work glorifies them, not the cars.
7: The finished car is almost an afterthought, and instead, he's painting at grand scale the everyday Detroiters, the work that they did.
5: Diego Rivera's Detroit industry murals, coming up here and now.
4: First, the news.
8: Live from NPR News in Washington, I'm Lakshmi Singh. Senators are grilling Attorney General nominee Todd Blanche about his close ties to the president. NPR's Carrie Johnson reports Blanche once helped defend President Trump in several high-profile criminal cases.
9: Few senators question Todd Blanche's qualifications to lead the Justice Department. He served as a prosecutor in New York for years. But it's his work as a personal defense lawyer for President Trump that worries Democrats. They say Blanche lacks independence and is carrying out vendettas against the president's foes. Senator John Kennedy, a Republican from Louisiana, asked Blanche whether he was Trump's friend. The nominee replied, "I'm his lawyer," before quickly adding, "I was his lawyer." Blanche famously said in April that he loves the president and working for him was, quote, "the honor of a lifetime." Carrie Johnson, NPR News, Washington.
8: Other Senate confirmation hearings were being held today for President Trump's nominees. Trump selected Jay Clayton to head the nation's intelligence agencies, and Dr. Erica Schwartz, a retired Rear Admiral, was nominated to lead the Centers for Disease Control and Prevention. A fifth day of retaliatory strikes between the United States and Iran continue to dim prospects for a peace deal. U.S. Central Command says on social media it launched a new wave of strikes on Iranian military targets. And after the U.S. announced the reinstatement of a blockade on Iranian ports, the Islamic Republic targeted American installations in the Middle East. NPR's Tom Bowman reports on conflict in and around the Strait of Hormuz, a global oil shipping waterway.
10: Iran has hit at least seven commercial ships in the past week, damaging some. And the U.S. says nearly a dozen crew members are killed, wounded, or missing. That has predictably led to ship transits slowing to around a dozen each day, down from 30 or 40 a day several weeks ago and well below the 130 before the war started.
8: NPR's Tom Bowman. People in the small city of Biddeford, Maine are still grappling with a fatal ICE shooting this week in their community. Maine Public's Ari Snyder spoke with one woman who knew the victim.
11: Isabel Paredes says she got to know Duran Guerrero through mutual friends and that he left a consistent impression.
12: Pretty much anyone who has had an interaction with him can all basically say the same thing, that he was just a very respectful, dedicated, hardworking family man.
11: Paredes says Duran Guerrero worked primarily as a delivery driver through apps like Uber Eats, often bringing his three-year-old daughter along with him. She says his death has caused so much anxiety in the city's Latin American immigrant communities that some are considering moving elsewhere. For NPR News, I'm Ari Snyder.
8: From Washington, this is NPR News. Adding two deadly immigration enforcement encounters in Maine and days earlier in Texas. Yesterday morning in Florida, four occupants of a vehicle had a confrontation with federal immigration officers in the St. Augustine area. Officials say the four fled on foot. One person ran into the path of a semi and was killed. Emergency personnel have been searching for three missing people after a boat involved in a memorial service sank in rough waters in the San Francisco Bay near Alcatraz Island yesterday. Local investigators say that at least one person was killed. 16 individuals were rescued. Fans in Argentina are counting down to kickoff this afternoon as security is tightened in Atlanta for a match with England that carries decades of history. Natalie Alcoba has more from Buenos Aires.
13: The rivalry is defined by the 1986 quarterfinal when Argentina's Diego Maradona's infamous Hand of God goal helped eliminate England. For many Argentines, the victory meant far more than football. It came just 4 years after the Falklands War, known here as the Malvinas War, over the South Atlantic islands Britain administers but Argentina still claims. Political scientist Florencia Wolf says it's impossible to completely separate the history from today's match.
14: We shouldn't mix both things, but I think that in theory, in practice, of course, everything is mixed.
13: For NPR News, I'm Natalie Alcoba in Buenos Aires.
8: I'm Lakshmi Singh, NPR News in Washington.
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18: And I'm Scott Tong, hosting today from WCMU in Mount Pleasant, Michigan. The acting Attorney General Todd Blanche once served as President Trump's personal lawyer, and now he wants to be the nation's top lawyer. Today in his confirmation hearing to become permanent Attorney General, senators on both sides of the political aisle had some tough questions for him. Nicholas Wu is congressional reporter for Semaphore. Nick, what have you been watching?
19: Well, I mean, the hearing is still ongoing as we speak now, but what's notable to me is the potential swing votes on the Judiciary Committee, and that's outgoing Senators Tillis of North Carolina and John Cornyn of Texas, both of whom have said they're undecided on this nomination and really have effective veto power over it if they choose to exercise it.
18: Wow, so some stark political reality in the numbers, in the votes in the Judiciary Committee. Nick, one flashpoint today was the legal settlement that Blanche oversaw at DOJ, created this $1.8 billion fund for people deemed victims of DOJ weaponization. A federal judge Monday said the case manipulated the judicial process. The settlement also gave the president and his family broad protection against tax audits. Was Blanche asked about this?
19: He was. He's faced some very pointed questioning on that from senators, including Republicans like Tillis, who have been trying to get him to say that, you know, not only is this fund dead, but, you know, that it's, to put it in writing, that it's permanently gone, or to support legislation. And there's a lot of questions about, you know, to what degree that could still come back. You know, Senator Cornyn asked him, you know, if there was a, if there was some kind of written agreement that they could come
18: yeah,
19: to.
18: Yeah, you know, sorry to jump in, Nick. On Cornyn, we have some audio, so let me kind of pause to play that. Cornyn, of course, is leaving Congress next year, says he's undecided on Blanche on this anti-weaponization fund. Blanche has said it's dead, but here's Cornyn asking if it could come back.
20: Is the settlement agreement enforceable as a contract by the parties? Well, yes, it's an enforceable document. So I suppose if President Trump's counsel sought to enforce it, they potentially could.
18: So, Nick, kind of in English, can you kind of tell us what's going on here?
19: The TLDR here is that these Republican senators who are, you know, big skeptics of this weaponization fund, you know, they saw it as basically a slush fund to pay folks like the January 6th rioters who assaulted police. They want DOJ to go even further than a verbal commitment that this fund is dead. They want DOJ to put in writing that it's not coming back, or to support legislation that Congress could pass to permanently get rid of it. And, you know, this could be a deal breaker for folks like Tillis and Cornyn.
18: Well, another big topic before the committee in the conversation here is the late Jeffrey Epstein, the convicted sex offender, once a friend of the president. Dick Durbin of Illinois, the top Democrat on the committee, he asked Blanche if he'd meet with Epstein victims, and here is how Blanche responded today.
20: I can meet with them. My staff will meet with them. We have a staff member here
21: today
20: who specializes.
21: If you can meet with them, will you meet with them?
20: I'm not sure what you're looking for me to say. As I said,
21: yes,
20: if they're represented by counsel, I'm not allowed to meet with them directly, as you know.
18: So that was his answer on potentially meeting victims. Did Todd Blanche promise anything new, say the full release of government files on Epstein as a new law requires?
19: It doesn't seem like there were substantial new promises made on that front. But, you know, look, this is something that Democrats in particular see as a particularly potent argument against Blanche's confirmation as Attorney General. He was in charge of a lot of the compliance with the law that Congress passed to force the release of the Epstein files. And, you know, that's something that Democrats want to hold him to account for, and Republicans as well. Even as this hearing was going on, top House lawmakers, including the Republican chair of the Oversight Committee, said that they wanted Blanche to come in and testify before that committee on Epstein. So this is an ongoing issue for sure.
18: Yeah, right. A lot of questions, as you're telling us, from members from both parties. Here's another Republican in the Senate, Louisiana's John Kennedy, questioning Blanche.
22: Are you and President Trump friends?
20: I'm his lawyer, was his lawyer, and now I'm the deputy attorney general.
18: Right. And so there was kind of correcting himself. He's not the president's lawyer now. Any sense of how he's coming across in this committee?
19: It remains to be seen. You know, this is just day one of two for this confirmation process. But, you know, that moment in particular, the attorney general nominee saying that he was Trump's lawyer is already something that Democrats are seizing on and amplifying as evidence that, you know, he's not qualified to be the attorney general, and that he won't exercise the kind of independence for the department that many on the left have been seeking.
18: Yeah, and we got a little less than a minute. Nick, did Todd Blanche say anything about elections, the 2020 election, for instance?
19: He touched on it notably in his opening statement, referring to the work that he wanted to do to depoliticize the department, which really was a reference to the kind of post-2020 activity by the DOJ in the aftermath of January 6th. And, you know, that's something still a live issue for them.
18: Yeah, right. And the president may mention that in a talk he's going to give this evening, a speech. Nicholas Wu, congressional reporter for Semaphore. Nicholas, thank you.
19: Thank you.
4: We've been watching the fallout from last month's Supreme Court ruling that gave President Trump the power to end the TPS program for hundreds of thousands of people from Haiti and Syria. Our next guest is a TPS holder and a business owner. His name is Jose Urias. He came to the U.S. at the age of 15 from El Salvador. He owns a construction business in Massachusetts. Jose, thanks for coming on.
23: Thank you.
4: Can I start by asking how old you are today?
23: Well, I'm going to be 48 on October.
4: 48. So you've been here in the United States for more than 30 years.
23: A little over.
4: How many of those years have you spent looking over your shoulder, wondering if this is the time that TPS would end and you'd be forced to go back to El Salvador?
23: I mean, we've been facing this for the last 9 years. Before the 9 years, everything, we was busy building our life, building our family, building our business, so building our communities. So what are we was focused on? Not on thinking one day is going to end and we has to go back home.
4: TPS for people who came from El Salvador is set to expire on September 9th, which I'm sure you have circled on your calendar. After the Supreme Court ruling that gave the president a lot more leeway to end the program, are you at this point preparing for the possibility that your protections will end for good?
23: To be honest with you, I'm preparing just to keep defending ourselves, preparing to keep fighting on the courts. Obviously, it's a very difficult, but we are preparing for on the Congress and the Senate. We're not preparing for whatever happens, going to happen. If we have to shut down, we have to shut down. They are taking everything, our future and our life away if they take the TPS away.
4: Am I hearing from you that you're preparing, in other words, to stay exactly where you are? You don't plan to go anywhere?
23: Yes. This is what I know about home, and this is what I call home. And this is where my kid was born, and this is what they call home.
4: How many kids do you have?
23: Two boys. One is 20. He's about to start a third year in college. The other one is 14, almost 14, is about to start middle school. And all my older kid, all he want, and he asks, and when they do interview, is like, I want my dad to be here my graduation day. He's going to college for entrepreneur.
4: And they're U.S. citizens. They were born here, you said, right?
23: Yes, they are.
4: One of your sons is an adult, but I wonder what happens to your younger son, especially if, worst case scenario, I know you're not planning for it, but if you are deported, have you started to think about that or make any plans whatsoever, just in case?
23: All I'm saying is, we will make the decisions at the time we have to make decisions. Right now, I'm focused just on working and this Congress and Senate to help TPS holders. You're not prepared for that, for fail. For fail, you can fail any minute, and we're not prepared for that.
4: Yesterday, we reported on the impact this would have on the healthcare system if tens of thousands of workers on TPS were fired from their job. And I want to ask you about that, too, because, you know, you own a construction business, and the government has started warning employers that they're going to have to start terminating jobs for people on TPS. Do you know of people in your community who've gotten those notifications, people who are losing their jobs already?
23: I do have friends and people that I know, they're going to lose that job. I know people on Nebraska, they work on the meat plants, that they told that they can no longer work after July 22nd. This is an issue across the country.
4: So to that point, what about your construction business? What does it mean for you?
23: My construction business, so that means that if we have to shut down, we use architects, we use our labor, we use painters. So that means these people, they're going to have less money. They're going to lose the opportunity to work with us because we're not going to be available to provide that chance.
4: There's around 200,000 people from El Salvador who have TPS status. As you well know, it was granted in 2001 after two back-to-back earthquakes that caused a lot of damage. That was 25 years ago. And there are plenty of people out there who say, you know what, 25 years, that's long enough. It's time to go back. This was never permanent. What do you say to them?
23: Yeah, but how can you plant a tree on your front yard, right? And you're going to get all the fruits and you let the tree grow up. And one day you're going to say, you know what? I'm going to cut this tree because it was temporary. That's going to take you a while to cut that tree because that tree have those roots right deep into the ground. That's sort of our family. It's temporarily, but that means the countries need to be recuperate and recover from all those issues. And after that, people built life, people built family. How can you tell those people that it's a temporary, that your life and your family is a temporary? How are you going to tell the American U.S. citizen kids that this their life is temporary right here and they cannot live on their own country? How? How can you tell your own people, your own American citizen, you're not allowed here?
4: Jose Arias, a TPS holder from El Salvador, a business owner, a father. Thank you very much, Jose. Appreciate it. Nice to speak with you.
23: Thank you.
4: It's Here and Now.

0: 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NPR recently traveled to Chicago to see how grassroots organizations are using the arts to cope with uncertainty.
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2: I'm South Carolina Public Radio Chief Meteorologist Tim Miller with our forecast. We'll start in the upstate for Greenville, Spartanburg, and Rock Hill. It's a warmer day today. Temperature about 90 degrees. Humidity up just a smidge. Partly cloudy tonight. We'll get down to about 72. For the Midlands, which includes Aiken, Columbia, Lexington, and Sumter, bit more humidity in the air and some more Carolina sunshine. High 92 for our high today. Partly cloudy, maybe some morning fog. Low of 74 tonight. For the PD, 92 the high, 72 for the overnight low. We'll call it partly cloudy skies for both today and tonight. And down towards the low country for Charleston to Hilton Head, 90 degrees for the high today. Again, certainly a lot more sunshine, and 76 for the overnight low. A lot of the rain that we had over the last few days has now moved towards the south. Get ready, though. The heat index for the low country will be back into the mid-100s, maybe near 111 by the weekend. We'll keep you updated.
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4: It's Here and Now. Soccer fans are still buzzing over Spain upsetting France yesterday at the World Cup. So La Roja are on to the final match Sunday against Argentina or England. They play today. As for France, well, it now settles for the third place bronze medal game on Saturday. Although French star Kylian Mbappe is still in the hunt for the golden boot for the most goals, he's got 8 goals so far. Joining us to chat World Cup is Julien Laurence, ESPN soccer correspondent and author of the new book, Kylian Mbappe, The Definitive Biography. Julien, welcome to the program.
5: Hi, Scott. Hi, everyone. Thank you for having me.
4: Good to talk to you. So France was favored yesterday to win, get to its third straight World Cup final. I'm sorry for you for this. What happened? But what did happen to Mbappe and his team?
5: Well, it's a great question. Just nothing when they, you know, Spain were very good to start with. They were very good collectively as a whole team.

0: problem for the French is that they were never able to break the rhythm that Spain had in the game. And Kylian was a bit too isolated up front. The other stars in this French team, like Olise or Dembele, names that I think everybody really enjoyed watching play so far in the tournament, didn't show up either. And sometimes it happens. You can be beaten by better than you, of course, in any sport. But it's the fact that the French never really tried, never really played their game, that leaves like a sour taste in the mouth.
1: Yeah. Well, our colleague Steve Utterman spoke to a French fan in Dallas before yesterday's match. Let's listen to that.
2: I hope it's going to be France that should be good if France win it, and then we'll go to the final in New York and we'll meet again Argentina for the revenge. We need a revenge.
3: And how's Mbappe going to do?
2: He's good. He's ready. So we are confident with him.
3: 100% guarantee?
2: No, 97.
3: 97, okay.
1: 97, Julian. You have spent years covering Mbappe. You've written this book. How do you think yesterday's loss may be impacting him?
0: Well, I mean, he was disappointed, obviously, especially as the French captain and the leader of this team, and on the back of a very good World Cup personally and as a team. So I think it was disappointing for the fans too, for the whole country. Yesterday, you know, was our Bastille Day. So July 14th is very important for us too. So to have that non-game in a way, that bad performance on that day, made it even more, I think, difficult to deal with. But he's 27 now. He's had disappointments before and always bounced back from them. But it's true that this was a big opportunity, not just to win that game yesterday against Spain, but to go all the way and win another World Cup. And that will hurt massively.
1: Yeah, Mbappe, of course, as you say, in his prime, 27 years old now. You've written about him. How has he matured as a person, as a footballer?
0: I mean, he won the World Cup when he was 19. That was incredible in 2018, 8 years ago. And since then, he's become one of the greatest players, soccer players in the world. You know, the goals he scored, the personality that he has. He's the face of soccer around the world. He plays for Real Madrid, which is the biggest, greatest club in the world as well. And I think to be the captain now of France and to have that kind of responsibility is really helping. This is something that he's always wanted. You know, he's wired differently in his mind. It's not like you and I. Mm-hmm. Those great superstars like LeBron James or Michael Jordan or Max Verstappen, if you like your Formula One, or Usain Bolt, if you like your athletics, they're just not made like you and me, not like normal people. You know, and I think he's got that drive and ambition to always want more, to always achieve more.
1: Yeah, you know, speaking of superstars, you know, I've read that in soccer, they don't always perform well at the World Cup. But today's semifinal, England-Argentina, English star Jude Bellingham has really showed up, as, of course, Lionel Messi for Argentina. What have you seen in their play, those two guys?
0: Yeah, character. I mean, super, super talent, obviously, both of them. And Messi is the greatest soccer player of all time. For me, there's no doubt, ahead of Pelé, Maradona, and whoever else you want, really. Bellingham is different. He's much younger. He's only 23 years old when Messi is, you know, towards the end of his career. But Bellingham has the physical power, the technical ability. He's a smart player. And so far, he's been carrying England, certainly in the last two games. So it will be a great contest between Argentina and England because of everything historically that happened on the football pitch, but also off the soccer pitch in previous years. So it will be, I think, a special one that you don't want to miss.
1: Yeah, and Jules, we have a little less than a minute here. The winner of England-Argentina plays Spain. Either way, do you think Spain are the favorite?
0: Yeah, I think so. If they play again like they did against us, against France yesterday, I don't see either England or Argentina being able to stop them. I think if the one who has most chances will be England, more than Argentina, I think, because of the way they play, in contrast with how Spain play. But I still would make Spain favorite.
1: All right. Julian Laurens is ESPN soccer correspondent, and his new book is Kylian Mbappe, The Definitive Biography. Jules, thank you so much.
0: Thank you, mate. Thank you.
4: In Venezuela, people are starting to rebuild weeks after two devastating earthquakes rocked the country. Many of them are using social media to find loved ones and get the help they need. And as WLRN's Tim Padgett tells us, people have been relying on those social apps for years.
5: In 2024, Venezuelans inside the country and in the South Florida diaspora organized a remarkable grassroots social media effort. It proved Venezuela's dictatorship had lost and robbed that summer's presidential election.

0: The Comanditos, or Little Command Cells Project, used several platforms to watchdog precincts and tally valid vote results. Last month, the campaign even won the Grand Prix for Good at the Cannes Lions Communication Creativity Awards in France. That Cannes award was announced on June 26th, 2 days after two earthquakes demolished much of Venezuela's north-central coast near the capital, Caracas. The quakes killed more than 4,000 people. Tens of thousands are still missing. The same corrupt regime that brutally stole the 2024 election has been widely condemned for its weak, obstructive, and in some instances, criminal response to this disaster. One saving grace, though, is those grassroots social media skills Venezuelans honed in 2024.
1: Venezuelans learn how to organize quickly, effectively, and anonymously.
0: Maria Alejandra Marquez is a Venezuelan expat activist in Miami. Days after the earthquake, she began noticing myriad new messaging groups and crowdsourcing platforms providing Venezuelan disaster help. Some use facial recognition technology to help locate or rescue the missing. Some monitor which hospitals are still functioning, how badly damaged buildings are, where to find food or generators.
1: This is a replica of the Comanditos of 2024. That way of connecting is happening now spontaneously. And it's a marvel to see amongst all the despair and the sadness.
0: Marquez heads INRAV, a nonprofit that monitors Venezuelan regime corruption. She feels a key lesson from the election of 2024 for the earthquake of 2026 is that sophisticated social media coordination is an empowering tool for defying a repressive government and replacing what she describes as a useless one.
1: Venezuelans have been able to create these networks of trust against a dictatorship. In a matter of hours of the earthquake, people started buying satellite connections just to help La Guaira get connected.
0: That coastal state of La Guaira was hardest hit by the Venezuela earthquakes, much of it now reduced to rubble. It's where another South Florida Venezuelan expat, Maria Eugenia Pardo, has a legion of relatives. After the quake, she began trying to locate one especially close cousin and his family.
2: In our social networks, we started posting pictures, missing, missing, missing, missing.
0: When that conventional approach yielded little, Pardo discovered a burst of WhatsApp message groups consolidated in one site called Grupos de WhatsApp La Guaira. It opened information pathways about La Guaira residents, their apartment buildings, who lives on what floors, who else has been making inquiries about them. One result?
2: They found La Nena.
0: La Nena, the nickname of her cousin's 73-year-old mother-in-law. She survived and was located via the turbocharged platform networking that was a hallmark of the 2024 election vigilance. Pardo has yet to find her cousin, his wife, and their two daughters. She has, however, found new hope by getting connected to others, it turns out, are also looking for them. People who were once strangers to her, like her cousin's sister-in-law from Panama, who traveled to La Guaira after the earthquakes.
2: Now? She wrote to me from the campsite where she's looking for my family. And it made me feel that I am part of the search, even if I am here. I think that that's amazing.
0: Just like the 2024 Comanditos effort, South Florida's large Venezuelan diaspora is playing a large support role in this new disaster-related social media campaign. Prominent among them is Leslie Simon, president of the Venezuelan American Chamber of Commerce Foundation in Miami.
3: The diaspora is not only raising money to support all these platforms and fly rescues to Venezuela, but using the skills of the community, persons who have the abilities and AI, put it all together in a web page and then coordinate with first responders and doctors in Venezuela. It's been able to save lives and find missing persons.
0: It is once again, in other words, showing Venezuela's regime how things get done in democracy or disaster. For Here and Now, I'm Tim Padgett in Miami.
4: 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Here and Now Anytime gives you the latest news just in time for your afternoon commute. 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It's Here and Now.
5: Live from NPR News in Boston, I'm Steve Brown. President Trump says immigration and customs enforcement should continue vehicle stops after recent fatal shootings, seeming to oppose a new suspension of the practice announced by ICE yesterday. The president posted this morning the agency cannot give up what he called one of ICE's most important and effective crime-fighting tools. The European Union's top official has signed an agreement to move forward on a joint weapons production deal with Ukraine. The EU views Ukraine's fight against Russia as crucial for the continent's defense. European Commission President Ursula von der Leyen signed a letter of intent for a new EU-Ukraine defense industrial partnership during a visit to Kyiv today. She emphasized that Ukraine's battle with Russia is also for Europe's freedom and values. Ukraine is eager to join the EU, but the process could take years. Meanwhile, Russian attacks killed at least 9 Ukrainian civilians. Heavy downpours are still drenching South Texas and threatening dangerous flash flooding. The storms also spawned a tornado in San Antonio this morning. The downpours began yesterday, washing out roads and leading to dozens of high water rescues in counties near the Mexico border. 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
10: It's Here and Now. A heat dome is baking much of the Midwest. Here in central Michigan, it's about 90 degrees outside, feels like 100. Many of us are fortunate to work inside with AC. Not so for outdoor workers who do construction and delivery, farming. They have limited protections from the heat. And Frida Garza is reporting on it for our editorial partner, Grist. Frida, hey, welcome back.
11: Thanks for having me.
10: All right, heat advisory here in Mount Pleasant, Michigan. It is just energy sapping being outdoors for a few seconds. You have been speaking to outdoor workers who are outdoors all the time about their conditions. What are they telling you?
11: Yeah, so here in New York City, we just had a heat wave over the 4th of July, and we're having another heat wave this week. Mm. Outdoor workers, they are struggling to find time to take breaks, especially if, maybe they're self-employed or work for an app like Uber Eats or one of these other delivery apps. They say that they're often penalized for taking breaks or working a little bit slower to stay safe during the heat. So it's hard to, find access to shade, water, that kind of thing.
10: Yeah, well, and challenging, right? Because some of these workers are just on the clock, on the app clock. You report
11: That's right.
10: There's a federal requirement for employers to make sure workers are safe, but doesn't specifically say how to do so in the heat, like these days in New York City. In the city where you've been reporting, what protections are under discussion for the city?
11: Yeah, so the mayor just announced last month a sort of first of its kind heat safety plan. It instructs various city agencies to develop long-term plans to protect outdoor workers from, you know, the dangerous impacts of working in the heat all day long. Those sorts of plans won't be ready, you know, until next year and deployed, you know, even after that. But in response to these heat waves, the city has been very active with trying to be all hands on deck and protecting vulnerable New Yorkers. So they're expanding access to cooling centers. They are rolling out pop-up cooling stations in new locations. And they've also deployed outreach vans across the city that can perform wellness checks on folks outside.
10: Yeah, that is, of course, Mayor Zoran Mamdani in the city. Now, New York City is not the only American city experiencing these extreme temperatures. The American West, of course, is broiling. Do other cities, do other states have similar kind of protection, similar work that you're seeing in New York?
11: Yeah, so Phoenix has also, you know, that's a city with a lot of heat as well. They have also rolled out their own heat safety standards in lieu of there being a federal heat policy to keep workers safe. And a handful of other states have as well, California and Washington among them. And these kinds of efforts are just more and more important as summer temperatures are going up. Because, as you said, there is no, you know, federal standard.
10: Right. And just briefly, I understand the agriculture industry, you know, is lobbying kind of against these mandatory breaks. What's their argument?
11: You know, I think like all employers, the agricultural industry cares about getting the most amount of work done in a certain amount of time. So they see breaks as counter to their motives, but it's really important to keep workers safe.
10: That is Frida Garza at Grist. Frida, thanks so much.
11: Thank you.
10: It's Here and Now.
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14: I'm Mark Rapp, and this is Rap on Jazz. When people think of jazz, they often think of New Orleans or New York, but South Carolina has deep jazz roots. Dizzy Gillespie, one of the founding fathers of bebop, was born in Sherrill, South Carolina. His groundbreaking trumpet playing and Afro-Cuban experiments expanded the boundaries of jazz, and his legacy is honored each year at the South Carolina Jazz Festival in his hometown. From Charleston to Columbia, jazz lives in clubs, classrooms, and community centers. The state's Gullah and African American heritage runs through its music, infusing it with soul, rhythm, and storytelling. And today, a new generation of musicians, educators, and festivals is keeping the tradition alive right here in the Palmetto State. This has been Rap on Jazz, a co-production of Cola Jazz and South Carolina Public Radio, made possible by the ETV Endowment of South Carolina.
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10: And I'm Scott Tong at member station WCMU in Mount Pleasant, Michigan. This is Here and Now. One of my favorite places here in Michigan is the Detroit Institute of Arts. The DIA is a treasure of a museum with an unforgettable courtyard. It has murals on four walls, frescoes painted during the Great Depression by the famed Mexican artist Diego Rivera. His Detroit industry murals were bankrolled by Henry Ford's son, Edsel. He was president of the Ford Auto Company at the time. And these murals highlight, most of all, the laborers. I met up with curator Benjamin Coleman at the museum to learn more about the murals.
16: We're looking at the north wall, and first impression, this is some kind of assembly line.
17: That's exactly right. The artist dedicated the two largest panels in the mural to representing the manufacturing process at the Ford River Rouge plant at the far southwestern corner of the city of Detroit. This was the largest industrial complex in the world at that point in history when Rivera came to the city. And so he condensed, abstracted, and depicted the manufacturing process into two monumental panels. If you look in the center of the north wall, mm-hmm. there's a great orange glow that represents the foundry at the Rouge plant. So metals arrive into the plant, are melted down, and we see this origin of the parts that find their way into the cars.
16: The furnace, as it were, where the beginning is, yeah?
17: Absolutely, yeah. And then the artist intended the composition to snake up and down and around the walls in a serpentine pattern. So we don't look just from left to right. You have to follow the flowing organic lines of the factory to trace the assembly from start to finish. If your eye drifts down to the assembly line, the scene is dominated by these larger-than-life workers who are engaged in very choreographed and collaborative process of putting together the engine block for the 1932 Ford.
16: There are workers of different colors.
17: Absolutely.
16: That's on purpose, yeah?
17: That is a deliberate choice that the artist made that did not represent the factory floor as you would have seen it in the 1930s. Rivera arrived in Detroit in the spring of 1932.
16: So we're in the Great Depression here.
17: We're in, exactly, some of the toughest years of the Great Depression, especially here in the city of Detroit. The workforce that he would have seen was deeply segregated along lines of race and ethnicity and certainly along lines of gender. So we see very few women depicted. He made the decision when he painted these murals to show a racially integrated workforce on the factory floor.
16: What he might have wanted to see?
17: Absolutely.
16: This is a good time to pause and ask you to talk a little bit about Diego Rivera. He was a Marxist. Why was he chosen to do this?
17: It's a really great question about how Diego Rivera, the communist, and Edsel Ford, heir to one of the great industrial fortunes of the world, came to a shared vision for this artwork and for the story that Rivera chose to tell about the city of Detroit and Detroit's industry. In the early 1930s, Diego Rivera is renowned around the world for his art making. He is part of a small circle of painters who come together in Mexico City, painters of grand scale public murals, who are deeply committed to the populist ideals of the Mexican Revolution. Rivera was coordinating a large team of artists and collaborators to create these murals.
16: So it was a team that created these murals?
17: Absolutely a team project. But Rivera himself did all of the finished painting on the wall. And this was an incredibly grueling process, painting for 12, sometimes 16 hours a day. And that is largely because of the very demanding medium that he chose to use. This is painted in a true fresco style.
16: Which for the rest of us means what?
17: That means that it's painted with a water-based pigment on a wet plaster wall before it dries. It creates an incredibly durable and long-lasting artwork that retains, as we see almost 100 years later, the vibrant color and tones that the artist painted in the 1930s.
16: When you bring people in, if there is an order to look at things, where do you kind of back up and start?
17: So I'm backing up now and looking at the east wall, which is the very origin of the story as the artist painted it. There is a long horizontal panel that shows an infant.
16: In the womb still, yeah?
17: Exactly, yeah, an infant in a womb, but surrounded by the earth. So we see the roots of plants growing around the infant. The artist intended this to represent the origins of life in agriculture. So we see life emerging from the earth. Spinning around to the south wall, we see the second half of the manufacturing process for the 1932 Ford. And there's a detail that I always point out here that is as much about what you don't see as what you do see. If you really crane your eye to the very center, it seems almost like an afterthought. There's a very small red car.
16: It's just dwarfed by everything else. It's, you know, Waldo in there. So small.
17: Exactly. And it's a very telling detail about Rivera and what he wanted to depict in these murals. Around the world, when people thought about the Ford River Rouge factory, what was most often depicted are great gleaming rows of cars fresh off Henry Ford's moving assembly line.
16: That's the picture.
17: Exactly, that's the picture. And Rivera, in composing these murals, turned that almost entirely on its head. The finished car is almost an afterthought, and instead, he's painting at grand scale, at heroic scale, the everyday Detroiters, the work that they did.
16: Well, let's pause there. So we're looking at the west wall. This is a much smaller scale fresco. And what does the image of Henry Ford look like?
17: There is an engineer who is based roughly on the figure of Henry Ford, but with composite features that Rivera took from images of Thomas Edison, who was Henry Ford's great idol. This composite figure that's sitting at a desk in the foreground is almost a small detail in the panel that otherwise is dedicated to this great swooping arc of pipes, conduits, and machinery. But people often look at this and observe that that great swooping pipe doesn't look very much like a steam pipe in a hydroelectric plant, but it almost has an anatomical resemblance to it. It looks maybe like an ear.
16: Oh, it does look like an ear.
17: There are many, many different theories, but it seems to suggest that Henry Ford is listening. The manager, the boss, is listening.
16: Eavesdropping, whatever.
17: There it is, yeah. There is so much to see. I always like to point out one of the most provocative panels that depicts medical research.
16: There are several adults, it looks like scientists in the background, and in the foreground, what almost looks like Jesus in a manger, there's a cow and a horse, and there's a baby getting a shot, a vaccine.
17: So you are exactly right. This is a scene of medical research and vaccination that is in many ways built around the iconography of depicting the infant Christ and Holy Family in the manger in Renaissance paintings. So we see a modern infant in the center who's being held up by a doctor and nurse and being given the smallpox vaccine. He is saying in a very direct way that he considers the modern scientific discoveries that create vaccines to be on par with a biblical miracle. This was intended to provoke a strong response, and it did when the murals made their debut in Detroit in 1933. There was some suggestion that these amounted to sacrilege, and I am thankful every time I walk through this courtyard that the museum chose to stand behind the artist project and vision and did not succumb to those calls to destroy the artwork.
16: So I'm trying to kind of hear a little bit of what you and Diego Rivera are saying here. Diego Rivera may be asking us to think less about the bosses and the billionaires, but to think about the humans. And he's asking us to look at technology from that perspective. Fair to say?
17: You know, I would almost reframe the question a bit. I don't know that he's asking us to look at technology. Those details almost become secondary or background details. Instead, these timeless stories of the people themselves, the workers themselves on the factory floor, that is the story that the artist wants to tell.
10: Benjamin Coleman is curator of American art at the Detroit Institute of Arts. It's here and now.
18: Communism is a mortal threat.
19: Criminalize the Democrat Socialist Party.
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4: It's here and now. The Federal Communications Commission is reviewing a federal program that helps keep schools and libraries connected to the internet. It's called the E-Rate program, and the agency's scrutiny has educators bracing for cuts. NPR's Sequoia Carrillo reports.
3: San Bernardino County has 33 school districts and covers thousands of square miles of Southern California. Assistant Superintendent David Thurston oversees technology for all of them.
23: We have mountain regions, the far-flung desert regions, and then our urban and suburban areas as well. So we're a really diverse county.
3: San Bernardino has already done the hard work of building infrastructure to get internet access to schools from the edge of Los Angeles all the way to the state's eastern border. But the costs don't end once the fiber optic cables are installed. Then districts have to pay for the internet.
23: Those are monthly service costs, right? Those are ongoing, essentially utility costs. That's what E-Rate pays for.
3: E-Rate is a three-decade-old bipartisan program that helps lower the cost of internet access to schools and libraries. It was created by Congress, and the FCC oversees it. And 2 weeks ago, the agency announced a full review of the program. The move took many, including Thurston, by surprise.
23: By its own data and its own measurement, the program is healthy. The program is doing what it needs to do and is important.
3: Others saw this coming. The conservative Project 2025 blueprint singled out federal broadband policy as a target to cut agency spending. The current FCC chairman, Brendan Carr, helped write that chapter of the document meant to guide the second Trump administration. Less predictable was the chairman's reasoning for reviewing the program. Screen time. Here's Carr speaking at an FCC meeting last month.
24: Researchers are consistently finding that excessive screen time use has a detrimental impact on the well-being of kids and teens.
3: While some states and many districts are looking for ways to limit screen time, few, if any, are looking to operate without the internet. And paying for those services without the federal subsidy could leave schools on the hook for tens of thousands of dollars every month.
25: We spend more than $500,000 a year to keep our students connected.
3: That's Patrick Mayer. He's the superintendent for the Alaska Gateway School District, a remote district with just under 400 students.
25: In rural Alaska, we don't have numerous options for internet service providers. We don't have those options. We have one provider.
3: And that provider can charge a lot. But district students rely on being connected at school to get an education.
25: To backfill that funding would be very, very difficult. You'd have to cut staff, and you'd have to look at reducing the services that you provide students.
3: Mayer spoke with me from Washington, D.C. He and another superintendent from Alaska are in town for meetings with lawmakers. They're determined to save the E-Rate program. Sequoia Carrillo, NPR News.
4: All right, Scott. Now, before we go, I want to say it has been great to hear you on the air this week today from Mount Pleasant, Michigan. I've never been there.
10: Neither had I, Peter. We're here at WCMU, a great public radio station here in the middle. So if you want to know where it is, if you hold up your right hand, look at your lifeline. Looks like Michigan, and I'm right in the smack in the middle of the mitten, as they say. Been reporting here in the state since Friday.
4: Right. I wonder why you're there, and I gather it has something to do with the fact that we have a really big election coming up in a few months.
10: And really big primary in this midterm year on August 4th here in Michigan. So yeah, today I'm going to join WCMU station reporter A.J. Jones. We're going to go to the area of Saginaw. swing city, swing area in the swing state in the country. Oh. Midterm primary is coming. The mail-in has already started. And we're going to ask voters, what's working, what's not working for you in this moment?
4: Yeah. You know, you and our producer, Julia Cochran, have been spending some time in Detroit, and you know, your stories on the air today were so interesting because this is, you know, obviously an American city, a great American city that struggled for so many decades.
10: Yeah.
4: But now it's going through this revival, and I don't know if you've, you know, seen those two different sides of Detroit in your time, but what was it like to see how Detroit has changed?
10: Yeah, yeah. And you know, fresh eyes are often a good perspective. In Detroit, Peter, it's challenging because for Julie and for me, we've had to kind of imagine what it was like years before because it was block after block of abandoned homes in the city. Most yeah. are gone. Many of them have been knocked down now. So now a lot of empty lots, big squares of grass. We did see some thriving neighborhoods. One Indian village has these beautifully restored large homes right by the river. A few blocks away, many homes with similar bones in disrepair. So very uneven, Peter.
4: Plus, people, I think, sometimes don't realize it's a border city, Windsor, Ontario, right there across the bridge.
10: Yeah.
4: What about that? Did you feel any of the strain that the United States and Canada have been feeling lately?
10: A lot of strain, a lot of anger in this trade war. We learned about it a lot, about this long story between Windsor and Detroit industrial connections. During Prohibition, booze connections. You got to listen.
4: Will do. All right. So just real quick, do you have any other stories you can preview before we go?
10: Pizza. Very important, Coney hot dog. Oh. There it is.
4: All right. Here and Now is a production of NPR and WBUR. I'm Peter O'Dowd in Phoenix.
10: And I'm Scott Tong in Mount Pleasant, Michigan. It's Here and Now.

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3: 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Pianist Kirill Gerstein performs in the world premiere of a new concerto by Francisco Cole, and there's playful ballet music from Francis Poulenc and the definitive musical Portrait of the Sea from Debussy. I'm Steve Seal. 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
10: 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I'm Meghna Chakrabarty. 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
11: Live from NPR News, I'm Lakshmi Singh. A Senate confirmation hearing is underway for Jay Clayton, President Trump's nominee to lead the nation's intelligence agencies. In this exchange with Democratic Senator John Ossoff, who is up for re-election in Georgia, Clayton was asked where he stands on President Trump's unsubstantiated claims that the 2020 election was rigged.
12: Who won the 2020 election?
13: I'm not going to do this with you.
12: This is a job interview. We've established that you have an obligation to be honest and forthright with the committee. Yes, you do have an obligation to be honest and forthright with the committee.
13: Yes.
12: Who won the 2020 election?
13: Like I said, I'm not going to get into that with you.
11: When ranking Democrat Senator Mark Warner asked, Clayton said he was not an election denier and that Joe Biden was certified as president. The House has voted to make daylight saving time permanent. NPR's Elena Moore says the legislation now heads to the Senate.
14: The bill passed with bipartisan support by a vote of 308 to 117. It's a win for night owls and a blow for early morning risers. Daylight saving time has long been a divisive issue, and though there have been political efforts to make it permanent in the past, they've fallen short. Last time lawmakers got this close was in 2022, when the Senate approved the Sunshine Protection Act, but it never passed the House. Now, this new bill heads to the Senate, and if it passes, President Trump has indicated he'll sign it. Elena Moore, NPR News.
11: House Republicans have released a $95 billion budget framework for top White House priorities: the U.S. war with Iran, stricter voter registration rules, and farm aid. It opens a path for the GOP to use the budget reconciliation process to get around a Democratic filibuster in the U.S. Senate while Republicans are still in the majority in Congress. Security officials in Germany are warning of attacks by Iranian networks in Europe after a list of targets was published in a pro-regime newspaper. Esme Nicholson reports, Tehran is accusing European states of failing to condemn U.S.-Israel attacks.
15: Among the 13 politicians listed by the Iranian daily Hamashari were President Trump, German Chancellor Friedrich Merz, Israeli Prime Minister Benjamin Netanyahu, and the leaders of France, Italy, and Great Britain. The newspaper asserts that they will pay for the death of former Supreme Leader Ali Khamenei. Security policy experts within the German Bundestag say the retaliation list would not have been published without approval from the Iranian regime, warning that the risk of Iran's intelligence agencies using proxies in Germany to carry out attacks is extremely real. For NPR News, I'm Esme Nicholson in Berlin.
11: From Washington, this is NPR News. President Trump says Immigration and Customs Enforcement should continue traffic stops a day after ICE said it was pausing the practice in non-urgent cases. Investigations are underway into ICE-related shootings of a Colombian man in Maine on Monday and a Mexican man in Houston, Texas, days earlier. Wyoming's first measles outbreak this year is inside Grand Teton National Park. Health officials say it is spreading undetected in the popular summer tourist hub. From KHOL in Wyoming, Sophia Boyd-Fliegel has details.
16: The outbreak started in June in dorms for employees of one of the national park's vendors. It's now spread to some who haven't been around those employees. That means the highly contagious disease has likely spread to other tourists, and they've taken it out of state and internationally. Here's Teton County Public Health Director Dr. Travis Riddell.
17: If I were to design the worst possible measles outbreak scenario, it would have some components in common with what we're dealing with.
16: State public health officials and the National Park Service are working to identify cases, trace contacts, and quarantine the sick. The county now recommends babies and young children in the area get vaccinated early. For NPR News, I'm Sophia Boyd-Fliegel in Jackson.
11: The National Weather Service says a tornado touched down in northwestern San Antonio, Texas, near Interstate 10. Forecasters also issued flash flood alerts through tomorrow night. The region may get anywhere from 10 to 20 inches of rain. I'm Lakshmi Singh, NPR News in Washington.
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10: This is On Point. I'm Meghna Chakrabarty. And lately, you might have been hearing a lot of this.
5: Communism is a mortal threat to American liberty.
19: The Democrat Party has made a decision. It's now officially a communist party.
6: It is communism, Laura. This is not raising taxes a little bit. It's confiscating wealth, not because we want to make anybody's life better, but purely out of resentment.
19: Democratic socialist, whatever that means. How can you be democratic and socialist?
20: Why I call myself a democratic socialist is the words of Dr. King. He said, call it democracy or call it democratic socialism, there must be a better distribution of wealth for all of God's children in this country.
7: Criminalize the Democrat Socialist Party and deport them now.
8: This is not Gulag socialism. This is not the Soviet Union socialism. This is buses should be free, housing should be affordable.
9: The reason that Donald Trump has to pivot from saying socialist to saying communist now is because socialism is actually quite popular.
10: Well, anytime politicians or pundits suddenly start using provocative words in unison, it's time to be skeptical. It's time to ask, what do these concepts actually mean? And in this case, we're talking about communism and socialism. Is there any truth to how they're being currently used? And how and why are they being manipulated in the media now? Well, Sherry Berman is here to help us answer those questions. She's a professor of political science at Barnard College, Columbia University. Professor Berman, welcome to On Point.
0: Happy to be here.
10: I actually kind of want to start at the ground level. And so, like any good student, I went straight to the dictionary and looked up the dictionary definition of communism. And here's what our friends at Merriam-Webster say. Oh, and by the way, they note that communism and socialism are two of their most often looked up words, which is quite interesting. But the dictionary definition, communism, definition A doctrine based on revolutionary Marxian socialism and Marxism-Leninism, B, a totalitarian system of government in which a single authoritarian party controls state-owned means of production, or C, a final stage of society in Marxist theory, in which the state has actually withered away and economic goods are distributed equitably. Does that sound like the definition of communism to you, Professor Berman?
0: Well, those are three totally valid definitions of communism. They are both theoretical, and particularly the second is sort of empirical, sort of more focused on describing a system that actually existed. But those are all three reasonable definitions. But to sort of get back to your original point, part of the issue with the terms communism and socialism is that they do have a variety of definitions, and they are used by a variety of people to indicate not always the same thing, making it very confusing for people who are listening to politicians or scholars or radio commentators to know often exactly what is being referred to.
10: Yeah, so for people right now who are listening who just really have that basic question, especially because the president, the vice president, as you just heard, and others are so suddenly talking about communism once again, if someone came to you and said, Professor, please help me understand, what is communism? How would you answer them?
0: So I think for most people, communism evokes something empirical and concrete, which is, I think, you know, sort of more what that second definition in your dictionary was getting at, right? Which is, I think most people think of communism, they think of the Soviet Union if they're more than 30 years old, or they maybe think of Cuba or North Korea today. That is to say, a totalitarian system, right, without any democracy, where the state owns the means of production, where there's relatively or no freedom at all, where there's not a free market, all of these kinds of things that obviously folks like Trump and Vance are trying to evoke to scare people away from not just what are now many democratic socialist candidates, but from the Democratic Party, you know, because the Democratic Socialist candidates are running in Democratic primaries and as Democratic candidates. So they're trying to make people think of these real existing systems when they, you know, look at these candidates who call themselves Democratic Socialists, but not, of course, communists.
10: Right. So we'll talk about the overlap and the difference, obviously, between socialism and communism in detail throughout the show. But you said that when most people think of communism, what they think of are, you know, like the former Soviet Union, et cetera, totalitarian states that also own the means of production. Are they thinking of the right thing, though? Is that how you would define what communism is? Because, you know, as I'm still looking at Merriam-Webster, it goes all the way back to basically Marxist theory, right?
0: So, look, I think the reason why there are two terms, communism and socialism, is precisely to help people differentiate different types of political economic systems, right? So socialism is the much broader term. That means, or that rather can encompass everything from the kind of social democratic parties that are standard fare in Western Europe, all the way through the kinds of systems that existed in places like the Soviet Union. Socialism is a very broad term, right? It is an umbrella term. It includes a variety of different strands and a variety of different aspirations and systems, right? So I think it does make sense when we use the term communism, right, to think of it in the way that we were just discussing, right? To refer to something very specific, that is to say, not just a system that is not capitalist, right? No free markets, no private property, yada, yada. But also these kinds of systems that existed in the Soviet Union that still exist in places like North Korea or Cuba, where you also do not have any kind of democracy either. Now, socialism, as I said, is a much broader term. It can include a whole variety of economic arrangements, and many of those strands are indeed democratic. So, you know, again, people can use terms how they want, but insofar as there's some value in having a term socialist and having a term communist, we should think of the socialist term as encompassing a much broader tent, so to speak. And I think it makes sense to kind of use communism in this more specific way. This is, as I said, I believe the way that Trump, Vance, and others are using it precisely to kind of get people who are listening to think, oh my goodness, these people advocate turning the United States into the Soviet Union or Cuba or some such kind of thing.
10: Okay, good. That's very helpful then. So basically what you're saying is that, again, as we'll explore later, that communism is sort of a smaller subset of a broader and much more complex and longer movement of socialism, which is quite diverse and dynamic. But that when the president or the vice president are specifically using these terms, they really do want us to think of the Soviet Union, Cuba, North Korea, et cetera. Okay, so let's just take a second to listen to the president himself, because on July 3rd, he was at Mount Rushmore, and he gave a speech that was, you know, very much dedicated to his fear, his warning, his criticisms of communism.
1: Communism is a loser, and it always will be. The communist system is the opposite of the American system, and the communist system has never worked. Our warriors did not fight communism on battlefields across the world, only to have that menace rear its ugly head right back here in America. We're not going to let it happen. We like to stop a threat like that immediately and before it begins. It's like a cancer. You got to cut it out. You got to cut it out fast.
10: So that's President Donald Trump on July 3rd. Now, Professor Berman, what was fascinating to me is how consistently political figures in this country, when calling out communism as a threat to the United States, how consistent their language has been. I mean, you just heard President Trump there calling communism a cancer that you have to cut out. Well, here is J. Edgar Hoover, then director of the FBI. In 1947, he testified before the House Un-American Activities Committee, and here's what he said.
21: The Communist Party of the United States is a fifth column, if there ever was one. It is far better organized than were the Nazis in occupied countries prior to their capitulation. They are seeking to weaken America, just as they did in their era of obstruction when they were aligned with the Nazis. Their goal is the overthrow of our government. There is no doubt as to where a real communist loyalty rests. Their allegiance is to Russia, not the United States. Communism in reality is not a political party. It is a way of life, an evil and malignant way of life. It reveals a condition akin to disease that spreads like an epidemic. And like an epidemic, a quarantine is necessary to keep it from infecting this nation.
10: J. Edgar Hoover in 1947. Isn't that interesting that we're still to this day, meaning the president of the United States, talking about communism as a disease? What is it about the American and American capitalistic perspective that made communism feel like such an existential threat? And I'm going to put aside the truly existential threat of nuclear war during the Cold War. I'm going to put that aside from now. But as sort of an economic system, why is it so scary?
0: So I think it's important for us to be able to hold two thoughts in our head at the same time, right? Communism, particularly when J. Edgar Hoover was talking about it in 1947, was a real threat. It was a real threat in the sense that the Soviet Union existed. There were powerful communist parties in many European countries, West European countries. Of course, communism was about to take over and squash democracy in Eastern and Central Europe. These communist parties in Western Europe were indeed subservient to Moscow. There was a very small communist party in the United States. It could legitimately be seen as a fifth column. It was definitely also taking orders from Moscow. Those things are true. Communism is not an economically successful system. It is definitely not democratic as it existed at the time. Those things are all true. The question today, right, this is, as you said, you know, sort of Donald Trump in 2026. Is there any legitimacy in calling the Democratic Socialists of America, much less the Democratic Party, communists? That is just simply ridiculous. But it is true, communism was a real threat, both in the United States to a small degree insofar as there were sort of communist infiltrators, but more generally as a threat in the world to our allies. But the question today is it legitimate to use that term to try to frighten, to scare people, voters from looking at the Democratic Party?
10: We'll be back. This is On Point.

0: I'm South Carolina Public Radio Chief Meteorologist Tim Miller with our forecast. We'll start in the upstate for Greenville, Spartanburg, and Rock Hill. It's a warmer day today. Temperature about 90 degrees. Humidity up just a smidge. Partly cloudy tonight. We'll go down to about 72. For the Midlands, which includes Aiken, Columbia, Lexington, and Sumter, bit more humidity in the air and some more Carolina sunshine. High 92 for our high today. Partly cloudy, maybe some morning fog, low of 74 tonight. For the PD, 92 the high, 72 for the overnight low. We'll call it partly cloudy skies for both today and tonight. And down towards the low country for Charleston to Hilton Head, 90 degrees for the high today. Again, certainly a lot more sunshine, and 76 for the overnight low. A lot of the rain that we had over the last few days has now moved towards the south. Get ready, though. The heat index for the low country will be back into the mid-100s, maybe near 111 by the weekend. We'll keep you updated.
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2: You're back with On Point. I'm Meghna Chakrabarty, and today Professor Sherry Berman joins us. She's a professor of political science at Barnard College, Columbia University. And we're talking about what socialism actually is, what communism actually is, getting a real handle on the truth of these concepts, because they've been in the news a lot. They've been in the mouths of politicians a lot recently, and we're applying a little bit of skepticism as to why all of a sudden we're hearing much more about it. Not just skepticism from, say, why the president of the United States might be using it, but also we're going to apply an equally critical lens to the claims made by, say, the Democratic Socialists of America. But Professor Berman, before we move forward and talk more about socialism specifically, I just truly love archival tape. I love hearing history in my ears. So I just wanted to touch on two other presidents in American history who talked frequently about communism for the reasons you said earlier, because they were leading at a time where not just militarily, aka nuclear weapons, but even in terms of political influence, communism was seen as a legitimate threat to the United States. So here is

0: threat of communism to the United States.
1: Senator Kennedy, on another subject, communism is so often described as an ideology or a belief that exists somewhere other than in the United States. Let me ask you, sir, just how serious a threat to our national security are these communist subversive activities in the United States today?
2: Well, I think they're serious. I think it's a matter that we should continue to give great care and attention to. We should support the laws which the United States has passed in order to protect us from those who would destroy us from within. We should sustain the Department of Justice in its efforts and the FBI, and we should be continually alert. I think if the United States is maintaining a strong society here in the United States, I think that we can meet any internal threat. The major threat is external and will continue.
0: So that's John F. Kennedy in 1960 when he was a senator. And obviously, President Kennedy spoke frequently about communism when he was in the White House. Let's move forward to the other great president who possibly put the most lasting label on Soviet communism in U.S. history. He's the one who came up with the phrase, the evil empire. And of course, I'm talking about former President Ronald Reagan. That evil empire phrase, by the way, came in 1983. Here he is talking about the Soviet Union in a speech he gave to the British Parliament in June of 1982.
3: Well, this is precisely our mission today, to preserve freedom as well as peace. It may not be easy to see, but I believe we live now at a turning point. In an ironic sense, Karl Marx was right. We are witnessing today a great revolutionary crisis, a crisis where the demands of the economic order are conflicting directly with those of the political order. But the crisis is happening not in the free, non-Marxist West, but in the home of Marxist-Leninism, the Soviet Union. It is the Soviet Union that runs against the tide of history by denying human freedom and human dignity to its citizens. It also is in deep economic difficulty. The rate of growth in the national product has been steadily declining since the 50s and is less than half of what it was then.
0: Former President Ronald Reagan in 1982. Okay, so Professor Berman, if communism should be defined as you said, what we know from real communist systems in history as a totalitarian single party system of government where there is state control of, they call it the means of production, but even beyond that, of multiple types of industries. It's virulently anti-capitalist, anti-free market, anti-private property. Then how, so with that as being a definition of communism, what is the broader definition of socialism? Or can we even put a definition on it since it's kind of changed and morphed over, you know, a couple of centuries?
4: So that's a great question. And as I said earlier, socialism really is an extraordinarily broad term. So it is very hard, much harder, I think, than with communism to pin down. So as I mentioned, you know, there are a wide number of many social democratic parties in Western Europe. These parties are not anti-capitalist in the sense that they do not want to eliminate private property. They do not want the state to take over means of production, but they see themselves as falling under the socialist umbrella. Similarly, contemporary democratic socialists in America, while they are extremely critical of capitalism, and some of them, if you take the DSA's national program seriously, do hope for a world without communism, without capitalism rather, claim to be committed to democracy. Indeed, they claim that the democracy that they advocate is a fuller, more complete democracy than we have in the United States, because they do not believe democracy can truly exist alongside capitalism. So socialism, you really have to think, or rather think a little bit deeper or dig a little bit deeper, because that term can mean a whole variety of things. Like I said, you know, it can mean democratic socialism in the United States. It can mean social democracy in Western Europe. And it can even include, you know, sort of historically Marxists and others. So that term requires a little bit more fine-tuning.
0: So let's do that. Fine-tune it for us.
4: Yep. Okay. So like I said, you know, I would say in the contemporary situation, the two most important reference for American voters, right, first and foremost would be the Democratic Socialists of America, who have come

0: you know, sort of back onto the political scene in the last decade or so. And this is a kind of hodgepodge of people, some of whom are more radical, some of whom really want something that resembles, as I said, what exists in many West European countries under social democratic systems. That is to say, systems with stronger social safety nets, stronger public provision of some basic goods, healthcare, housing. They want a capitalist system, but one that is smoothed around the edges, that is much more redistributive, that is much more supportive of, as I said, you know, sort of public provision and welfare states. So that is, you know, sort of one wing of the sort of DSA, and that also harkens back into the in the United States to an earlier era when people used to talk about something called sewer socialism, which our mayor here in New York talks about quite frequently as well. That is to say, government working to improve the lives of citizens on a sort of daily quotidian basis, right?
1: But let me just jump in here
0: Sure.
1: Oh, no. Actually, you know, I think I might have interrupted you right when you were going to, and you were anticipating what my question was beginning to be, so go ahead.
0: But within the Democratic Socialists of America, right, at least as far as their kind of national program is concerned, there is a tension, and this is a tension that has always existed not only within this movement, but within the socialist movement more generally, right, which is how much are we focused on daily reforms, living within the capitalist system, but making it more just, more equitable, more humane, versus working towards a world where capitalism does not exist, although, again, in the democratic socialist vision, with a democratic political order alongside that kind of withering away of a capitalist economic order.
1: Okay, so yes, that is exactly the direction I wanted to go in, because I want to focus specifically on this one sort of sub-question, that when I hear you say that democratic socialists really see government as a tool for creating a more equitable society, both economically and socially, they want government to do more good directly for people. I hear that, but I also hear every single party in the United States of America making that same claim. So that is not really a distinguishing factor for me. The question is, how? How do they want to bring about this vision of a better America? And so that's why I just want to focus for a moment on this, the issue of the quote-unquote means of production, because it comes up over and over again. And as far as I understand, I mean, this goes back to Marxism, but the means of production are basically the we're not talking about human labor, but land, natural resources, factories, machinery, tools, industries that are used to create goods and services. Is that a fair definition?
0: Sure. That absolutely is a fair definition. And like I said, you know, there's really this tension within DSA, right? So if you look at what people on the ground, the mayors, the local councilors, et cetera, are doing, right, they really are trying to kind of, again, go further than a standard Democratic candidate would in putting in place more public provision of social services, housing, free buses, you know, the kinds of things that Mamdani has talked about in New York City, and also improving or expanding the welfare state, right? So Democratic socialists like to say, well, we already have socialism in the U.S. in the form of things like Social Security and Medicare. What we want to do is kind of expand those types of programs and initiatives further than the Democratic Party would. That said, if you look at the national program, right, and you listen sometimes to candidates who have been affiliated with or, you know, sort of associated with DSA like Bernie Sanders, their ultimate goal is something more than that quote unquote sort of sewer socialism or social democratic model, right? They do aspire to a world where capitalism does not exist. So that tension is there, right? But on the ground, what these folks have really done is really try to push the Democratic Party to what another, you know, very important Democratic Socialist leader, Michael Harrington, said was the left wing of the possible, right? That is to say, push the Democrats further to the left on these kinds of economic issues than they would go without that kind of pressure.
1: Right, because that's an initial step. If your ultimate goal is something as kind of, you know, different in the United States as state control or collective control of various industries, you can't just jump to that. That's a quantum leap. There's sort of a spectrum you have to travel through to get there. But you know, you're exactly right about this tension in the Democratic Socialist Party of America, because I'm looking right at their mission. It's right on their home, on their website. It says, we want a democracy that creates space for all of us to flourish, not just survive. And we want to, quote, collectively own the key economic drivers that dominate our lives, such as energy production and transportation. And in fact, you mentioned Mayor Mamdani there in New York City. He hasn't said specifically recently, beyond his like sewer socialism talk that you mentioned, that he hasn't talked about the means of production recently. But back in 2021, and when he was recently elected as a state assemblyman in New York, Mamdani spoke at the Young Democratic Socialists of America conference over Zoom. And here is a little bit of what he said.
2: When we start to accumulate power, when we start to elect individuals such as myself and my other slate mates into local office, it is very critical for all of us to remember what it is that we are fighting for, and to remember that our agenda is an agenda that must not be dictated by calculus, but by conviction. And what I mean by that is that the many things that we believe, some of them are already popular in this moment right now, right? If we're talking about the cancellation of student debt, Medicare for all. But then there are also other issues that we firmly believe in, whether it's BDS, right? Or whether it's the end goal of seizing the means of production, where we do not have the same level of support. And what I want to say is that it is critical that in the way that we organize, that we do not leave any one issue for the other.
1: So that was now New York City Mayor Mamdani, just back in 2021, saying pretty clearly he sees an end goal as being, quote, seizing the means of production. So I'm wondering, in that sense, when people cast a critical eye on the DSA, Professor Berman, they're not necessarily wrong, right? I mean, government ownership or collective ownership of major industry in this country would be a radically different economic model than we have now.
0: So that is certainly true. And again, you were sort of quoting before from the DSA's national program, not so much the New York City or the local chapters, right? And it goes even beyond that, right? It's not just that they want an end to capitalism, although they favor more collective, that is to say, worker ownership than state ownership. You know, I'm not sure it's worth getting into that distinction, but it is one. And they also, you know, sort of have this kind of, you know, Marxist view of, you know, taking your kids to school in the morning, writing poetry in the afternoon. I mean, it really is quite radical. But the question is, you know, again, for someone like Mamdani, he is a mayor. He is not going to be, collectivizing the means of production. What he has within his power to do is, you know, again, the sort of sewer socialism improvements that a lot of people in New York seem to be quite eager to have him pursue. But it does raise the question on the national level, right, for voters more generally about, look, you know, what these people are doing today and what they want to do tomorrow may be two very different things. I will stress again that what these folks do also claim to be committed to is political democracy. That is very, very different than, you know, the communists we talked about before, you know, Marxist, Leninist. Now, you know, again, it's worth discussing with them, pressing them on what precisely that would mean. But these are, again, people who claim to be committed to democracy. That was one of the sort of founding principles, indeed, of DSA, which was opposed to communist parties precisely because of their acceptance of non-democratic regimes across the globe at the time of the founding of DSA.
1: Okay. So, and the founding of DSA, are you talking about, in the 1980s when there was the
0: Correct.
1: Merger between two other sort of Yes. major socialists? Yeah. So can you talk a little bit about that?
0: So DSA was founded in the early 80s. I mean, we don't have to necessarily go through all of the history, but it was founded again as an organization that was both committed, right, to pushing, as I said before, using Michael Harrington's phrase, the founder or one of the most important founders, the left wing of the possible within the U.S. But it was also founded because it very much wanted to prioritize, make clear its commitment to small d democracy. That is to say, it did not want to be tarred with the brush of communism. Again, to get back to the earlier parts of the segment with quotes by folks like J. Edgar Hoover, they did not support the totalitarian regimes that existed in places like the Soviet Union. And they wanted to make clear that they were looking for a kind of third way between those kinds of regimes and the much more, you know, sort of capitalist, unequal systems that they saw in the United States and elsewhere.
1: When we say capitalist, I'm glad you mentioned that, because I do want to, I would suggest that what we're talking about is the American form of capitalism, right? Because the other sort of democratic socialist nations that people often think of, like, let's say, Northern European nations, are also democratic and also capitalist, but it's the it's how some of the wealth from that those capitalist systems are distributed in those social safety nets. That's the difference.
0: That's correct. I mean, and if you heard, you know, if you're old enough to remember Sanders' 2016 campaign, for example, he would often invoke, you know, sort of Denmark or the Scandinavian countries. And that is a social democratic system. That is not a socialist system. They are capitalist, but with much stronger welfare states, public provision of services and things like that.
1: Uh-huh. Okay, so the language is so, so important here. You made a really important distinction there, Professor Berman, that we'll dig into when we come back. This is On Point.

0: In the Philippines, former President Rodrigo Duterte's so-called drug war killed as many as 30,000 people going back to 2016. Now there's a coffee shop run by family members and loved ones of those who died. It's become a place of communal support and to share with others who know what they've all been through. That's next time on The World.
1: This afternoon at 3.
2: This is Walter Edgar with South Carolina from A to Z. P is for punches. Punches have been prominent at South Carolina social gatherings for centuries. When Eliza Lucas Pinckney recorded her favorite receipts, that is recipes, in 1756, she included a potent rum-laced punch. Though men often drank at home, they also enjoyed drinking in the rowdy atmosphere of Charleston's many taverns. Women also drank socially at the parties and balls that were frequent in Charleston and on the neighboring plantations. Punches, which were much favored throughout the colonies, were made to serve a crowd, and individual recipes were named for particular social clubs, such as the St. Cecilia Society. The tradition has continued for 300 years. When the Junior League of Charleston published its fundraiser cookbook, Charleston Receipts, in 1950, it began with 16 pages of recipes for beverages, many of them for punches that serve hundreds.
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3: This is On Point. I'm Meghna Chakrabarty, and Sherry Berman joins us today. She's a professor of political science at Barnard College, Columbia University. And we're talking about what is, truly is communism, what truly is socialism, because those terms have been thrown around a lot in recent days and weeks by both the President of the United States and other politicians and pundits. And so we thought it's time to step back and just kind of really understand the truth of these terms and therefore how and why they're being used the way they are now. So Professor Berman, I want to talk a little bit more about the long history of socialism and socialist parties in the United States. So here's another little trip in the time machine. You're about to hear Norman Thomas. He ran for president of the United States 6 times on the socialist ticket. Here's part of a speech he gave to the Wisconsin Socialist Party around 1942.
4: Can we decide intelligently what kind and degree of collectivism are necessary for the good of the people? Can we decide intelligently how democratically we can control these processes for the common good? That's what socialists care about. The new social order toward which I fear we drift will probably have large traces of special privilege and of the old power of private finance corporations. But in general, it will be dominated by the government, by the dictatorial state. Oh, we won't call it fascist. Not we. We'll have another name for it. We'll probably call it democracy and cross our fingers while we say it.
3: That's Norman Thomas in 1942. So, Professor Berman, let's go even further back, because it seems to me that the most notable, or one of the most notable names in the history of American socialism, is, of course, Eugene Debs, the trade unionist and socialist presidential candidate in the early 20th century. What was it that was happening in America at the time that actually made the Socialist Party quite a force in the earliest years and decades of the 20th century?
5: Well, this was a time, of course, but before the New Deal, and it was a time, therefore, that capitalism was much rougher around the edges than it was after the New Deal. So we had immense amounts of repression, both private and state-supported, against labor and unions more specifically. This was a time without a welfare state. This was a time without, you know, significant government regulation. And so it was just simply a much harsher form of economy that people lived under. And so there were many, many people who really suffered under this system. And this, of course, gave rise to immense amount of support for a movement as the socialist movement was, both in the United States and in other parts of the world, that said, look, this cannot go on. This is an unjust, unfair system, and we need one that works for the benefit of the wide majority of citizens rather than enriching an elite few. So the system that existed at the time was so much harsher, so much more unequal, that it's not surprising that you had support for socialist parties. That kind of support was much greater in Europe even than in the United States for a whole variety of reasons. But, you know, it stemmed from real problems, real grievances, and real inequities.
3: How much did Debs or other prominent American socialists at the time take their cues, say, from Leninism in Russia?
5: So this is a huge debate. Really, we had a sort of American form of socialism, right? There were absolutely, to get back to, again, earlier conversations, folks in the United States who, particularly after the Bolshevik Revolution in 1917, were sympathetic both to the Soviet Union and to the form of communism that existed there. But for the most part, socialists in the U.S. claimed to be committed to democracy. We already had a democratic system or something resembling a democratic system in the United States. And so it was really foolish to oppose that simply because it was supported and by many and wanted to be expanded by many as well. So these were not, Debs was not a communist. He was not a Leninist. He wanted an end to capitalism over time, but he was not, again, someone who wanted to turn the United States, let's say, into the Soviet Union after 1917.
3: An end to capitalism over time, though. I'm still struggling a little in understanding sort of what that actually meant in the minds of, you know, people like Debs, et cetera, because what system then would replace it? I'm just economically, I guess the limit that I have is that the only other strictly non-capitalist systems that I can imagine are, well, communism, as we talked about before, or feudalism, monarchies, I don't know. None of them actually look that much, none of them look very attractive.
5: But this is the same critique, or the same question, rather, one could pose to a contemporary democratic socialist like Mamdani. You are absolutely right. There is no non-capitalist and democratic system that has ever existed. So the question for democratic socialists today would have to be twofold, right? One, what exactly does your non-capitalist system look like? They're very vague on that. And two, how would you ensure that that was in fact compatible with democracy? Because historically, those two things have not been compatible, right? Because when you give the state that much power, when you take away economic resources from people, that is to say, when you don't allow them to have their own sources of, you know, sort of power and income economically, then you really are creating, at the very least, severe challenges for democracy. So this is a perennial question for those on the left who want to combine a world without capitalism, but remain committed to democracy. It is both empirically never existed, and theoretically, it's hard to imagine how that could be combined. So those are questions one could have asked Debs. Those are questions one could ask the Mamdani, whose clip you played just a few moments ago.
3: So let's listen to a little bit more of another prominent American socialist from history who actually served as the mayor of Milwaukee, Wisconsin from April of 1948 all the way to April of 1960. This is Frank Zeidler, and here's part of his 1948 inaugural speech as mayor.
6: I propose to offer vigorous leadership and action with only one purpose, the public welfare. I invite the cooperation of the Common Council in all objectives that will bring a better life for all citizens. I invite the cooperation of all existing organizations, civic, business, labor, women, industrial, church, welfare, fraternal, and other organized groups of citizens. We must remind ourselves that democracy is government for the people and by the people.
3: So that's Frank Zeidler, former mayor of Milwaukee, Wisconsin in 1948. Now, you said something really interesting earlier about how there's a difference between social democracies and democratic socialism or socialists. And that got me thinking, we'll talk about the difference in a second, but that got me thinking that in terms of the person who may have been most influential in writing the imbalance of you know, the 1920s and 30s. My mind, of course, goes to FDR, President Franklin Delano Roosevelt, who came from the very wealthiest classes of the United States, and I don't think would have called himself a socialist. But here's a little bit of what he said on the third anniversary of the signing of the Social Security Act. So here he is. Here's President Roosevelt in August of 1938.
7: Because it has become increasingly difficult for individuals to build their own security single-handed, government must now step in and help them lay the foundation stones, just as government in the past has helped lay the foundation of business and industry. We must face the fact that in this country, we have a rich man's security and a poor man's security, and that the government owes equal obligations to both.
3: It's President Franklin Roosevelt in 1938. So, Professor Berman, what do you think about that? I think I'm most taken by what the Roosevelt said there at the end, that government actually has an equal obligation both to the poor and to the rich. That's not exactly something that we hear from democratic socialists today.
5: So I think it's really important to recognize that Roosevelt saw himself as saving capitalism, right? He understood that it was under immense strain as a result of the Great Depression and the backlash to that, right? And he wanted to create a system that showed people that democratic capitalism could be, you know, to go back to his words, that could be good, that could provide security, not only just for the wealthy, but for all American citizens. And so what he put in place was a wide variety of government programs that were designed to help those who were suffering, that designed to help those who were unemployed, but within a capitalist system, right? So his idea was that the democratic state could and should use its powers to make sure not only that capitalism worked well, but worked to the benefit of all citizens. That is a social democratic type of approach rather than a socialist approach, insofar as the distinction there is that Roosevelt had no desire to eventually, over time, eliminate the capitalist system. He wanted to make it function better. And by better, he meant both productive and able to deliver benefits, not just to the few, but to the many. That is much more akin to the kinds of systems and aspirations that exist in West European, for example, social democratic parties, than it is, for example, to the kinds of things that someone like Mamdani in the little clip that you played earlier, or other democratic socialists aspire towards, which is they're willing to accept the reforms today, but they claim at the very least, that their aspiration is over time to eliminate or replace the capitalist system. I would guess, however, just let me say one last thing, that within DSA, there are people who really are more social democrats than socialists. But right now, this movement is kind of a tent for everyone who just really is frustrated with the Democratic Party and would like to see it move left on economic and other issues.
3: Yeah, point well taken. And actually, I was just going to follow up on that, because this is what you said earlier, that there's this difference between social democrats or social democratic parties, as we see in Europe and especially Northern Europe, and the democratic socialists here in the United States. But I guess what I'm wondering, and I'm not questioning you, I'm just sort of asking this question out loud, which I suppose by definition is my job. But so we're seeing democratic socialists in the United States now gaining some momentum. I mean, at least in some pretty deep blue parts of this country. If indeed they want to effectively advance their vision, I just wonder, why not move towards more of a social democratic way of seeing the world, aka saving capitalism or using capitalism for good? Wouldn't that be more effective? Because, you know, when you look under the hood at the policies that we see in social democratic countries, yes, you know, the money has to come from taxes, but those policies are wildly popular. They're also wildly popular here in the United States, even if we can't get them passed. Do you see what I mean?
5: So I absolutely see what you mean. And I think there's an important distinction between what the DSA has on its website as its kind of official program and what the aspirations are of both its members and more broadly the people who vote for it. I would be willing to guess, right, that the people who are voting for it are not voting for the abolition of capitalism even over time. What they're voting for is a system that is more humane, that is more just, that provides more security, that helps people across the spectrum, working class people, educated people who do not have jobs that enable them to kind of pay for homes and, you know, support a growing family. I think what most voters probably want is something closer to the social democratic vision of the United States than the sort of more, you know, let's get away from capitalism even over time that some of the more activist members do. But, you know, that is a kind of tension that will have to be resolved over time if DSA folks become more and more powerful within the Democratic Party, because then they will have to decide, you know, what exactly do we want to do? Do we want to do what's possible, or do we want to try to hold out for more radical reforms that we may not be able to get today at all? I mean, there are other issues, obviously, that are going to characterize DSA. They are, you know, very gung-ho on the Israel-Gaza issue, and that's also probably going to create tensions both within the party and between the party and its voters. But you know, these are things that as a movement grows, it inevitably will have to deal with. What exactly do you mean? What exactly are you going to prioritize? What kinds of reforms are you willing to support over the short to medium term?
3: Yeah. Well, so let's listen to one more in terms of the current faces of a democratic socialism in this country. Democratic socialist Chris Rabb won a recent primary election, the Democratic primary election, in Pennsylvania's 3rd congressional district. And Rabb told CBS back in May that democratic socialists want systemic change.
8: We have to overhaul entire structures that do not benefit the Epstein class, but in fact benefit average people in ways that have not really been the case really ever. And the things that have been most meaningful, that have been embraced by most Americans, are in fact socialist in nature, whether it's Social Security, Medicare, Medicaid. These are all socialist things that in a pure free enterprise system, capitalist system, would not exist.
3: That's Democratic Socialist Chris Rabb, who won the Democratic primary in Pennsylvania's 3rd congressional district. So, Professor Berman, we just have about a minute or so left, and I want to take this back to where we began. And by the way, thank you for this really enlightening explanation of what socialism and communism are. But the president recently has really ratcheted up the volume on his fear-mongering around communism in the United States. And I'm not asking you to read the president's mind, but read the politics of the moment. Is it because, I mean, these DSA candidates are, they have sort of caught on to something, this general profound distress amongst many millions of Americans that does mirror, you know, what we saw in the Gilded Age?
5: So, yes, I mean, he is trying to scare people away from the Democratic Party by saying that they are about to be taken over by a bunch of communists. That said, there is very widespread support for the kinds of things Rabb talked about in the sense of Social Security, Medicare. Even J.D. Vance, right, and some others within the Republican Party claim to favor a worker-forward economic policy, shifting the Republican Party towards more worker-friendly policies. This is a tension within the Republican coalition, but it is also a tension within the Democratic coalition. How far should they go?
3: Yeah. Well, I would also imagine that Democratic socialists say they do not like the Democratic Party, but that's for another day. Sherry Berman at Barnard College, Columbia University, thank you so much for joining us.
5: It was my pleasure.
3: I'm Meghna Chakrabarty. This is On Point.
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13: 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It's called Everything is Alive. I have a track from that and something by Vela. I'm John DiLiberto, and it's on the next Echoes from PRX.
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0: Decades of U.S. sanctions has Cuba on the brink.
16: Most Cubans for years now have been living most of the day without power.
17: Conditions dim with another island-wide blackout. I'm Carolyn Beeler.
0: And I'm Marco Werman. Renewed fighting in the Strait of Hormuz has civilian ship workers in the crosshairs.
18: Seafarers are being targeted. It's rather dire at the moment.
17: In the Philippines, a cafe gives voice to families victimized by that country's brutal drug war.
19: I think that hearing the pain from the family members will drive empathy.
0: Plus, Andy Burnham is set to be the UK's next prime minister. Can he get the country out of its post-Brexit funk?
17: And in Gibraltar,
0: cheering as the border wall with Spain comes down after years of negotiations.
17: That's ahead on The World.
3: Live from NPR News, I'm Lakshmi Singh. Iran's threatening to block all oil exporting routes in the region in response to the U.S. blockade of Iranian ports in the Strait of Hormuz. State media reported the Iranian Revolutionary Guard warned in a statement today that the region's oil and gas exports will either be available to everyone or to no one. Meanwhile, former Iranian President Mahmoud Ahmadinejad is denying reports that Israel cultivated him as a possible future leader of Iran. The report was first published in the New York Times. We have more from NPR's Hadil Alshalchi.
20: Former Iranian President Mahmoud Ahmadinejad called the New York Times report an attempt to, quote, disturb public opinion in Iran. The report claimed that Ahmadinejad and the Mossad had met secretly in 2025 and that the CIA was later informed that it had established contact with him. The report goes on to say that Israel believed that Ahmadinejad's break with the Islamic Republic was genuine and that he could be installed as Iran's new leader. In the statement, the former Iranian president denied that he's under house arrest, contrary to what the report said. The liberal Israeli news outlet Haaretz published its own version of the same report. Hadil Alshalchi, NPR News, Istanbul.
3: U.S. senators have been directing tough questions at President Trump's nominee to head the Centers for Disease Control and Prevention. NPR's Ping Wong reports on the confirmation hearing.
21: Dr. Erica Schwartz is a retired rear admiral in the U.S. Public Health Service, and Trump's pick to lead the nation's public health agency.
22: If confirmed, my first priority will be restoring trust in public health institutions through radical transparency and unwavering scientific integrity.
21: Schwartz previously served as Deputy U.S. Surgeon General and as the Chief Medical Officer for the Coast Guard. Republicans and Democrats on the Senate Health Committee praised her qualifications. She also faced tough questions on how she would navigate potential disagreements with her boss, Health Secretary Robert F. Kennedy Jr., and how she would stand up for science when faced with challenging political directives. The committee will now decide whether to advance her nomination for a full Senate vote. Ping Huang, NPR News.
1: A tornado touched down this morning in Texas in the San Antonio area, causing minor damage and startling people on their morning commute. Texas Public Radio's Jerry Clayton with details.
2: The tornado, captured on videos widely shared on social media, was seen crossing an interstate highway and moving through a large shopping center. Veterinarian Pat Mims was working out of the gym when the storm approached.
4: You could see out the windows, and we could see, you know, stuff, debris swirling around out there, so we just kind of stayed put.
2: The tornado is the latest sign of a volatile weather pattern that's brought repeated rounds of severe storms, flash flooding, and heavy rain to Texas this week. I'm Jerry Clayton in San Antonio.
1: It's NPR. Artificial intelligence has become one of, if not the, fastest growing cause for U.S. businesses. And to survive, some tech companies are switching from American models to cheaper Chinese AI models. NPR's John Ruich has that story.
23: Flo Crivello runs a San Francisco-based company called Lindy that creates AI assistants. The company had been using Anthropic's Frontier leading-edge AI models to develop its products, but that became his company's number one expense, Crivello says, more even than payroll. So last month, he announced that Lindy had migrated entirely to the Chinese AI DeepSeek.
24: It's really simple. It was just 10x cheaper, like actually about 10x cheaper.
23: Chinese AI models have been growing in popularity, and Crivello says no one beats China when it comes to open source models, which anyone can download and adapt. And later this week, China hosts the World Artificial Intelligence Conference, where Chinese leader Xi Jinping will deliver a keynote address. John Ruich, NPR News.
1: A new report from the American Association for Cancer Research finds federal policy changes have significantly disrupted the work of reducing disparities in cancer screenings and treatments. The AACR's report draws on a survey of 122 researchers, including scientists, professors, and students. Their work have contributed to efforts to address longstanding cancer disparities driven by racial, economic, or geographic factors. For example, rural Americans are 18% more likely to die from cancer, and Black women 35% more likely to die from breast cancer than white women. You're listening to NPR News.
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26: This is The World. I'm Carolyn Beeler.
27: And I'm Marco Werman. It is good to be with you this Wednesday. We begin the show in Cuba, where yesterday the entire power grid went down, the third time in less than 2 weeks.
26: Blackouts there often last more than 20 hours, leaving more than 10 million people without power. Hospitals struggle to keep life-saving equipment running. Homes are forced to use wood or charcoal to cook.
27: Cuba's electricity grid has all but collapsed since the Trump administration imposed an oil blockade in late January. Adding to the island's economic woes, Washington this week placed additional sanctions on Cuba's Ministry of Tourism.
26: For what that means on the ground, we reached out to Havana-based journalist Ed Augustin. I started by asking him if power had been restored across the island.
28: The lights are never back on everywhere in Cuba and haven't been for a good few years now. But according to the latest update from the state energy company, 66% of Havana's circuits have now been reestablished. So whenever this happens in Cuba, and it's happening more and more, it does take the state some time to get the systems up and running. Two-thirds of the systems are now working. That doesn't mean that two-thirds of people in Havana have power. That means that when there is oil enough to burn and get that power to those people, that is now a possibility. So it takes some time. I jumped on an electric scooter earlier on. I spoke to the person who was giving me a lift, and his wife called him, and he was happy. The power had just come back for the first time in 50 hours.
26: Wow.
28: Because what you've got to remember is that most Cubans for years now have been living most of the day, every day, without power. One more thing, I was out this morning just speaking to people in Havana, and I asked one person whose power still hasn't come back how he was feeling. And here's what he said, and I quote it to you verbatim because it stuck with me. He said, "I have to be a little hopeful. Otherwise, I'd just kill myself."
26: Wow.
28: This is really getting to people psychologically, the amount of stress, the amount of anxiety.
26: Wow. And that is everyday Cubans, not even those who might be most impacted, like people in hospitals or, you know, people who run businesses that would be dependent on power. Are there people who are feeling this most acutely?
28: Well, by definition, it's the weakest, it's the most vulnerable, it's the poorest. In terms of hospitals, they've got backup generators that tend to work, and those backup generators do have diesel. So when the power system collapses nationally, it takes a couple of minutes, but the power comes back. So hospitals are more or less protected.
26: Okay.
28: I say more or less because I've spoken to an anesthesiologist who was operating a three-week-old child, and the power went out during that operation, and he said, you know, it's out for a minute, but it feels like an eternity.
26: Oh, yeah.
28: So that's that. In terms of business owners, richer parts of society, including business owners, are buying generators. The new thing is either solar panels, which are very expensive, well beyond the reach of regular Cubans, but also gas generators. There's still gas that comes in from piped gas that comes into about 200,000 people in Havana. So lots of people, as a backup, when the power goes out, they just turn on their gas generator. But those gas generators cost about $1,000. And the average Cuban salary is less than $20 a month. So that is the stuff of dreams for most people. Regular people on state jobs, on pensions, elderly people, particularly the black population that are less likely to have family in Miami that can send them money to start a business, they're the ones that are being hit the hardest by this.
26: What about the water supply? In a lot of places, electricity is needed to pump and filter water. Is there good and enough drinking water there?
28: It's a disaster. Last year, around 1 million people didn't have running water in their homes. According to the United Nations, that's now gone up to nearly 3 million people in less than a year. 80% of water in Cuba is pumped from aquifers to where people live by electricity. So when the power goes out, that water cannot be pumped. And I've spoken to public health experts, and they say that it is almost inevitable that that's leading to a rise in infectious diseases. Mm. Because when you don't have running water, you go to the toilet, you can't wash your hands. It's more difficult to clean food. And so there's a very, very strong correlation between a lack of drinking water and a rise in disease and death. Now, Cubans find workarounds. They're used to hardship. And it's amazing if you go into some of the more urban areas to see the amount of people in the mornings just carrying water from houses where water has arrived to houses where it doesn't. So people find a way, people find workarounds, but it's tough.
26: You spent time recently with a four-generation Cuban family on the island's southern tip in Santiago de Cuba. What has their life looked like amid all of these blackouts?
28: Very, very difficult. This family has three adults that work. The grandfather, who's a primary school teacher, the grandmother, who sells bread, and the father, who is an electricity repairman. Adrian is his name. He was getting up in the dead of night, 2, 3, 4 o'clock in the morning. Whenever the light comes on, he leaves the fan on, he leaves the light on so that he wakes up. And if that's the only power he gets in the day, that's when he does the work. And so he looked haggard. He was very, very anxious when there wasn't electricity, and happy and relaxed when there was, because finally he was earning money to try and put some food on the table. His mother, Sukel, she lines up in the morning or in the evening when the private sector bakeries are producing bread, and she resells it. The ovens of those private sector bakeries in Santiago rely on electricity. Their grandfather, Luis, is a very much loved maths teacher in a primary school the other side of town. His salary in real terms is going down because the Cuban peso is depreciating as this economic crisis wears on and the local currency is worth less and less. So their income is going down as the months tick by, but their costs are going up because food inflation in Cuba is rising. It's rising because agricultural production is collapsing, because there's no diesel for tractors. The land is now being tilled with oxen and donkeys and sickles and scythes instead of tractors. And so there's less rice and beans and vegetables being produced. So that causes inflation. This May, the Trump administration hit Cuba with new so-called secondary sanctions, sanctions that effectively kick out non-US international firms. And as a result of that, the two main shipping firms that serviced Cuba, a French one and a German one, that together provided an estimated 60% of the food that Cuba imported, they're now gone. And so whether it's food being grown in Cuba or whether it's food imported to Cuba, there's less of both as a result of these sanctions. And so this family is just trying really, really hard to get food on the table. They're not eating very well. Lots of refined white bread and sugar, not very many meat and veg. And so what happens is that the adults are losing a lot of weight.
26: Mm. What a harrowing story of just that one family in Cuba. And that's replaying all over the island, I'm sure. You mentioned the new sanctions in May. This week, the U.S. Treasury Department added more sanctions on Cuba's Ministry of Tourism. Can you tell me about those sanctions and then also how Cubans will feel their impact?
28: Yeah, for sure. So this will hit people indirectly. Tourism is one of the two main motors of the Cuban economy. It used to bring in billions a year. And now the Trump administration, the current one, is really going after tourism. Until now, they've been talking about GAESA, which is this military holding company that's controlled by the military. And the successive U.S. administrations have been saying that the Cuban military has got too much power in the Cuban economy, and so that has to be sanctioned. What's new about the sanctions this week is that they hit all of tourism that has nothing to do with the military. Mm. So it hits the Ministry of Tourism, and it hits even importers that are importing oil for the private sector. And that's one of the only arms of the economy that's still kind of working. Even oil is going to be more difficult. And around about 300,000 people are employed by tourism in Cuba. But more indirectly, because Cuba used to rely on tourism to bring in billions of dollars for the state, yes, some of that money went on the police, army. I'm sure some of it was siphoned off. I don't have any evidence of that. But what I know is that an awful lot of that money was spent on importing food and petroleum. The latest statistics I've got is that just over half of all Cuban state money, hard currency, went on importing just those two things, petroleum and food. And so when that goes, that's going to hit people with more power cuts and people are going to have less food.
26: Wow. You yourself in this conversation have a few times mentioned that the Trump administration's policies are responsible for these blackouts. Administration officials say this is the fault of the Cuban government and letting the grid crumble, among other things, I believe. How do Cubans themselves explain the causes of what is happening there?
28: Most Cubans I speak to do blame the Cuban government. I was out this morning speaking to, I think, five people, and three of the people I spoke to blamed it squarely and uniquely on the Cuban government. Two people said, well, you know, the sanctions also play a very, very important role. I think that it's kind of a normal situation, right? When there's a problem in a country you live in, you look to the government that runs the country to sort it out. And in Cuba, people are very tired, very bored of the government talking about the blockade, as they call it, the sanctions. The irony is that they've been talking about it for two-thirds of a century, but it's never been as potent. And so you've got this really paradoxical situation in which the U.S. economic war on Cuba has never been more fierce and has never been more brazenly and obviously causing power cuts. And yet, at the same time, you have perhaps fewer Cubans than ever believing that that's the fundamental cause. Hmm. And of course, the Cuban economy is incredibly inefficient, and the ruling Communist Party has failed to reform it, and it's, you know, it's anachronistic and produces very, very little. But a child could work out that any country in the world relies on energy. And if you have a superpower stopping oil, which is still the lifeblood of all economies in the world, getting into a medium-sized country, a small country, then that's going to create power cuts.
26: So Ed, just briefly before I let you go, what does the end game look like right now from there?
28: I think that is the most difficult and the most harrowing question. From the conversations I'm having, the Trump administration seem buoyant. They seem to think that the underlying dynamics are going in their direction. Cuba does look isolated internationally. At the United Nations, it has lots of countries every year voting and condemning the U.S. sanctions on Cuba, which are not compatible with international law. But in terms of having allies that are willing to stick their head out and break this oil blockade, so far, they've only had Russia send one tanker in 6 months. And the sense I get is that the Trump administration is perfectly happy to keep on cranking up these sanctions. There's very little political cost of that in the United States because, you know, no boots on the ground, no invasion. And on the Cuban side, the Cuban government sees this as fundamentally an affront to its sovereignty. And I think they're willing to dig in as well if a deal, so to speak, is not struck. And the crisis of this, of course, is that the people who suffer, like they always are the Cuban people.
26: Journalist Ed Augustin is based in Cuba. He's been speaking with us from the capital, Havana. Thank you so much for sharing all those insights, Ed. We really appreciate it.
28: Thanks a lot. Nice to speak to you.
0: If you're a regular listener to The World, you might have noticed we're into stories about cool archaeological discoveries, so we have to mention this latest one because it is so cool. Egypt has announced the discovery of an entire city, a well-preserved Byzantine-era residential city in the western desert.
26: It includes north-south thoroughfares intersected by east-west streets, open squares, and public spaces. There's a basilica dating back to the mid-4th century, along with the remains of two watchtowers. Egypt's tourism and Antiquities Ministry says the discovery reveals details of daily life, urban development, and economic activities.
0: Experts have uncovered bread ovens and kitchens, stone grinding tools believed to have been used to produce food, and well-preserved bronze coins bearing Latin inscriptions and Christian symbols. In addition to the obvious excitement in the scientific community, Egyptian officials are hoping the discovery will help boost tourism, a major source of foreign currency.
26: Egypt has long been cash-strapped, but after years of political turmoil following the 2011 Arab uprising and the travel standstill that COVID brought in 2020, numbers show that tourism is finally bouncing back.

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1: Good afternoon. I'm Luis Alfredo Garcia. Joining me now is meteorologist Tim Miller.
2: The forecast for the rest of the afternoon into this evening will start for the upstate for Greenville, Spartanburg, and Rock Hill. 90 degrees are high today. A little bit more humidity in the mix. Although a pleasant evening, still warm though, low of 72. For the Midlands, 92 the high today. You can certainly feel the humidity in the air, I'm sure. 72 for the overnight low for us tonight. For the PD and the Grand Strand, which would include Darlington, Conway, and Myrtle Beach, again, we'll top out about 92 this afternoon. 74 for the overnight low tonight, so we'll be a little bit on the muggy side, maybe even some patchy fog in some areas. And down towards the low country, well, still very warm, humid, 90 degrees the high today, but 76 the overnight low tonight. And then we'll have to watch the heat index over the next several days. I think that will certainly be a factor in our forecast as we move through the next several days. In fact, all of us will start to get warmer. It'll certainly feel like July once again.
0: This is The World. I'm Marco Werman. This month marks 10 years since former Philippines President Rodrigo Duterte began his bloody war on drugs. It basically gave police and vigilantes a green light to target drug users and traffickers at will. Supporters say the campaign cleaned up the streets, but critics say it led to as many as 30,000 killings across the country. The story has been well documented, and Duterte himself is now set to stand trial at The Hague for crimes against humanity. Families who lost loved ones to that brutality have created a cafe where they find community and can tell their stories. Dave Grunebaum has our report from Quezon City, just outside of Manila.
3: A mother who lost two sons in the Philippines drug war talks about the pain her family and so many others have suffered.
4: Ang pagpaslang sa aming mga mahal sa buhay.
3: The killings of our loved ones has caused fear and anxiety, says Liora Pasco. It also gave us the courage and determination to act and fight. A decade of seeking justice.
4: At lumaban, makaraan ang isang dekada.
3: On the 10-year anniversary of the start of the Philippines' war on drugs, Pasco is speaking to hundreds of fellow opponents of it. While this evening outdoor event is a tribute to the people killed and their families who are fighting for accountability, the story is not only being told by people like Pasco, but also by the baristas preparing and serving coffee at this ceremony.

0: Americanos, matcha lattes, and cappuccinos. All of Silinan's 3 dozen baristas are family members or partners of people killed in the war on drugs. Government data says about 6,200 people were killed in police operations tied to the drug war during the 6-year term of President Rodrigo Duterte, which ended 4 years ago. Human rights groups, however, say the real death toll could be as high as 30,000, including executions by vigilantes who, according to activists, often work closely with police. They also accuse police of framing and murdering unarmed suspects. Corpses were often found with heads wrapped in packing tape and signs reading, "I'm a drug dealer." There are many people who are innocent, but they were killed, says barista Cheryl Mendoza, whose husband Romulo was killed. The ones who are targeted are the poor, who don't have the capacity to fight back. Mendoza says her husband worked as a taxi driver to support her and their 4 children. Shedding tears at times during our conversation, she insisted he was not a drug user or dealer and believes he was killed because of mistaken identity. It hurts a lot, especially for my children, says Mendoza. My children were very young when they lost their father. It hurts. It really hurts to lose a partner. Another barista, Grace Garganta, lost her 52-year-old father, Marcelo, and 27-year-old brother, Joseph, just weeks after the drug war started. Garganta says her brother had no connection to the drug trade, but admits her father was a drug dealer. She does not condone his actions, but also says people need to understand his financial desperation. He had 9 children to feed and earned a meager wage as a carpenter. Garganta says they should have put her father in prison and they should make the addicts undergo rehabilitation. She says addiction should be treated like a disease. They should not kill them. The baristas at Silinan provide an emotional support network for one another because they all share a similar sense of loss. But they also want to turn their tragedies into learning experiences for others, Garganta says, switching to English.
1: Silinan, there is a tagline, coffee, stories, human rights.
2: Smoothies big, salted big, tsaka mocha big, tsaka puccino regular.
0: This Silinan coffee shop is just a few miles from the pop-up cafe. It's a popular hangout for young adults and university students. Words painted on the steps of a staircase read, "It's not a war on illegal drugs, it's an illegal massacre of the poor." Barista Nanette Castillo is talking with a table of customers and explaining the story behind the shop. Castillo lost her 32-year-old son, Aldrin, in October 2017. She says he was shot several times by drug war assassins. We are living proof of the horrors that happened, Castillo says, adding that the baristas here and the families of other victims are calling for justice and accountability. Customer Nizel Panchano is 23 and at this coffee shop for the first time. Panchano says she appreciates learning about the heartaches these baristas have been through. She says more Filipinos need to listen to their stories because many of them believe the people killed in the drug war deserve to die.
3: They need to put themselves in the family victim's shoes so that they understand what it feels like to lose a family member during the war on drugs. And I think that hearing the pain from the family members will drive their empathy towards the victims.
0: But the war on drugs has many supporters. Former President Rodrigo Duterte left office with a 75% approval rating according to a survey by Publicis Asia. He defended the campaign as a necessary crackdown and that police were killing in self-defense. Duterte is now at the International Criminal Court in the Netherlands, charged with crimes against humanity. His trial is scheduled to start in November. There's also an ongoing manhunt for former National Police Chief Ronald De La Rosa, who was the drug war's enforcer. He's in hiding because of an ICC arrest warrant. The baristas at Silinan say Duterte and his drug war henchmen need to be held accountable. It's a story they'll keep telling, one cup at a time. For The World, I'm Dave Grunebaum, Quezon City, Philippines.

0: That's cheering from a crowd of several hundred Spaniards very early this morning.
1: They were marking the end of the hard border with Gibraltar, the contested British territory at the southern tip of the Iberian Peninsula. The border wall officially came down at midnight. It follows years of negotiations between the United Kingdom and the European Union following Brexit.
0: When the UK left the EU, Gibraltar was between the proverbial rock and a hard place. Roughly half of Gibraltar's workforce, some 15,000 people, were commuting in from Spain every day. New border checks led to traffic snarls for them, residents, and vacationers.
1: One Gibraltar shopkeeper told the Associated Press the open border may lead to more business.
2: I think there will be more people around Gibraltar than normal, because they have to wait on the queue. 2 hours, 1 hour, so when they see there's no queue and the front is open, they would come in. You know what I mean?
1: Some 96% of Gibraltar's British residents voted to remain in the EU in the 2016 Brexit referendum. The territory's leaders have hailed the open border as a hard-won diplomatic victory.
0: People flying into Gibraltar or coming by boat will face passport checks by both Spanish and British officials. And in place of a physical fence, Gibraltar has installed a virtual border, relying on an extensive network of security cameras to monitor who's coming and who's going.
1: More stories from around the globe are still coming your way this hour. You're listening to The World.

0: Hello, I'm Amanda McNulty of Clemson Extension and Making It Grow. When we were filming the pollinator garden at Irma Middle School, kids were throwing balls and racing around after their lunch break. Another athletic skill some students develop is based in the garden, trying to capture adult butterflies with insect nets. Both monarchs and viceroys are attracted to plants growing there. They look alike but have different flight patterns. They're relatively easy to tell apart when they're immobile. Viceroys are immediately released, but monarchs get a sticker applied to their wing, tags supplied by the National Monarch Watch Tagging Program. When one of those butterflies is recaptured, scientists can determine its origin, how far it's flown, giving information on the activities of these animals. Not all monarchs overwinter in the mountains of Mexico. There are several other destinations. Funded by South Carolina Farm Bureau and Farm Bureau Insurance.
1: This is The World. I'm Carolyn Beeler. Next Monday, a new man will move into 10 Downing Street, the home of Britain's prime minister. It is Andy Burnham, the 56-year-old former mayor of Greater Manchester. Burnham replaces outgoing leader Keir Starmer, who held office for just 2 years. The incoming PM has promised sweeping plans to tackle the UK's cost of living crisis. He's also pledged to launch the biggest public housing program in 50 years. Experts say that will be no easy feat. The World's Europe correspondent Orla Berry has more.
2: It's not often you find a future prime minister spinning the decks in a Manchester nightclub.
3: Please, please, please, let me get a pint of lager.
2: Andy Burnham has been known to sometimes moonlight as a DJ.
4: But no, he's good. He's got a good set and he plays well to his audience.
2: Rose Marley used to work in the music business in Manchester. She hesitates, though, when I ask her if Burnham is actually any good.
4: You're asking somebody who used to manage DJs and producers, so it's an unfair question.
2: Still, Keir Starmer could hardly get a nightclub rocking, she says. Marley, who's now CEO of Cooperatives UK, has gotten to know Burnham well over the years. She says it's that sort of everyman appeal that's made the former mayor so popular in Manchester.
4: His children would get annoyed if they went to the supermarket with him because he would stop and chat with everybody that, you know, asked him, like, what's this that's going on with this? You know, like, he'd have a full conversation, you know.
2: Burnham was born in Liverpool to a working class family. In his early 20s, he began working for a local MP and quickly progressed up the political ladder, serving as a junior minister under both Tony Blair and Gordon Brown. It was during this time, he has said, that one event, more than any other, shaped his political outlook.
5: Hillsborough left deep wounds that will never heal. Its horror is not diminished by the passage of time.
2: In 2009, Burnham had been invited to speak at the 20th anniversary of the Hillsborough disaster, marking the tragedy where close to 100 people had died in a stadium crush at a football match between Liverpool and Nottingham Forest. During that speech, he mentioned the Prime Minister.
5: And he asked us to think at this time.
2: For 2 minutes, the crowd chanted for justice for those who died. Burnham stood in silence. Families and survivors were furious that no one had been held accountable for those deaths. Burnham said afterwards he realised how detached the Westminster government had become from the lives of people in the north of England. He became a staunch advocate for the Hillsborough families. This week, a new law, known as the Hillsborough Law, was introduced in Parliament. It aims to ensure that public authorities act honestly and openly after major disasters. Andy Burnham was back in Parliament to see it through.
5: I feel tempted to start this speech by saying, as I was saying 10 years ago in this place, but it feels fitting to be here tonight, and particularly...
2: Almost 10 years ago, Burnham stepped down as an MP and ran for Mayor of Greater Manchester, where he stayed for 3 terms. Being popular in Manchester, though, may not help him in the move to 10 Downing Street, although some political experts say the bar right now is pretty low.
6: politicians are, especially like the key political leaders at the moment, they're not really well considered. We are in a moment of like very high distrust.
2: Miriam Sorace is a politics professor at the University of Reading. In the last few weeks, Burnham has made some big promises. He's pledged greater public control over water and energy and says he's planning the biggest public housing building programme since the Second World War. It all looks good on paper, Sorace says, but there's one big obstacle.
6: A lot of what he seems to be proposing will require to find significant funds, specifically the council housing proposal.
2: One of Burnham's most talked about plans is known as Number 10 North. He's proposing to relocate part of central government to Manchester. That idea could be costly too, Sorace says. And he faces other challenges a little further afield.
7: I don't know anything. I see that he was, I guess, the mayor of a town. I hear he's extremely liberal.
2: The transatlantic relationship has been rocky since Trump's return to office.
8: If I were Mr. Burnham, I think a straight-talking northern relationship with Mr. Trump would probably be more effective.
2: Keep it transactional, says Roly Asthana with the UK in the World programme at Chatham House. Burnham hasn't revealed what his foreign policy plans might be. Critics say it's because he has little experience in that field. Asthana says she'd advise him to keep all of the UK in mind when conducting international negotiations.
8: Everything that you do needs to answer the question, does your international choice tangibly improve life in communities, particularly those who have felt left behind in Britain?
2: Miriam Sorace says no one can predict what the transatlantic relationship might look like under the new Prime Minister.
6: Burnham has a lot of charisma, so maybe he's going to find a way to warm Donald Trump's heart. Who knows?
2: For some, like Rose Marley in Manchester, the new UK leader offers the promise of something different.
4: I believe we'll have a new style of Prime Minister that will hopefully rewire the country and give us all hope again.
2: It's going to be a steep learning curve, Marley says, and hopefully Andy Burnham is up for the challenge. For the World, I'm Orla Barry.

0: Yesterday, two oil tankers were struck by missiles in the Strait of Hormuz. Both ships were Liberian-flagged and belonged to a logistics company based in the United Arab Emirates. One seafarer was killed and several others injured, according to the company. The UAE's defense ministry says the ships were hit by Iranian cruise missiles. Since the beginning of the U.S.-Israel war with Iran, thousands of seafarers have been stuck aboard ships in the Persian Gulf, unable to pass through the strait. Some were able to leave during the peace talks between the U.S. and Iran, but with the resumption of fighting, some 6,000 seafarers are still stuck.
1: The escalation to attacking vessels that is transiting or trying to go out from the Persian Gulf through the Strait of Hormuz is rather dire at the moment.
0: John Conyers is a maritime operations coordinator for the International Transport Workers Federation. His union represents seafarers on the vessels that were hit yesterday. Conyers says the attacks on shipping have resulted in fewer seafarers accepting assignments that put them in the Persian Gulf.
1: When we're looking at the major supplying countries like the Philippines, the deployment of seafarers has gone down dramatically. They are down to around 35%. And normally, when they were sending out seafarers, it's amounting to 60,000 monthly, but that is down to roughly 35. So there is a significant deployment issue relating to the war in the Gulf.
0: Are you also getting calls and appeals from the families of these seafarers in places like the Philippines and Thailand?
1: Yes, certainly. Places where there is no communication with the family, although majority of the ships had been providing communication facility to the seafarers. There is sometimes obvious, let's say, lack of that because not all ships had that equipment readily available for them. You would imagine there are vessels which are seagoing, which is readily equipped with internet connections that they can call families, whilst there are some ships as well that they don't have such facility and they rely on the mobile point connection to reach their loved ones.
0: I'm really curious, how do you monitor the traffic in the Strait, not to mention other places around the world from London? Like, draw us a picture of your office. Do you have a bank of computer screens and you can see all the ships in real time? And like, what is your communication? Is it cell phones or sat phones?
1: Monitoring traffic is near impossible, even with the, you know, sophisticated equipments.
0: Yeah, so you're talking about radio signals and satellite?
1: Radio signals, that's correct, yeah. It's where the locator of the vessels. Because of the fear of being targeted, right? So they switch it off as a result. It is quite impossible to monitor them. What we rely on is messages from the seafarers or be it from our partners.
0: So you're saying it's really difficult to monitor what's going on in the Strait of Hormuz because ships have switched off radio signals. So you're getting an incomplete picture. Is that right?
1: That is correct, yes.
0: I'm wondering if you get the sense that the personnel aboard these ships generally have a sense of solidarity as they wait for things to change, or is there stress and anxiety that has destabilized the community aboard these ships?
1: There is obviously issues that will arise as a result of being put into a place where you might call it prison at this stage because they can't move or they can't even go ashore. So there are those situations whereby seafarers also suffer mental disorder as a result, and this has been reported from seafarers who manage at least to go home back in their own countries, and then they medically assess.
0: The UN's International Maritime Organization last week condemned the renewed attacks, and late last month, the same organization announced a plan to help these sailors get out of the strait. How complex is repatriation? What does it look like, and what's happened to that effort by the IMO?
1: I'm now separating the ship to people, right?
0: Okay, yep.
1: The plan really is to evacuate the vessels out of the area because they've been there for a long time. However, though, it is quite worrying at that point that there are a lot of mixed messages. Is it safe to use the southern corridor, which is the U.S. part where they control it, whereas on the other side, the northern corridor, which is Iran, normally the attacks happen actually in the southern corridor.
0: John, what are you asking governments to do today that they are not already doing?
1: The governments within the area, as well as those actors like Iran and the U.S., need to at least come to a peace. They need to go to the table and negotiate a solution, a permanent ceasefire, and hopefully peaceful resolution. It seems at the moment that seafarers are being targeted as a result of this conflict to inflict at least a leverage on one another. So we would ask actually the international community as well as the states in the area to refrain from targeting vessels, because at the moment this seems to be what they are doing and what is happening. And it's costing life of seafarers, workers and families that they will leave behind. From the beginning of the war, there were reported 50 seafarers that had died as a direct result of the war.
0: Mm. For you as a representative of these seafarers looking to do right by them, what does it feel like when you see the generals and leaders make these big claims about controlling the Strait of Hormuz, and then we see the price that's paid on the ground and for your folks in the sea and on vessels?
1: It seems to be that the seafarers are not well looked after in the case of their contribution to the world economy, to the world trade itself. Be it their minority, they are very important in the supply chain. So I would urge all the governments to actually look into this, because we would see a decline of seafarers wanting to go to sea if this continues as a result of this war. Majority of us and the trade unions and even the employers themselves will not be able to do this. Only governments that can attain the peace so that the passage in the Strait of Hormuz become free, as it were, before the war.
0: John Cañas is a maritime operations coordinator for the International Transport Workers Federation. He joined the show today from London.
2: And now the sound of milk.
3: Tu vois, ça s'appelait.
2: Not literally, as you can hear. This is Camille, the Oscar-winning French singer, composer, and body percussionist. Her latest album is called The Sound of Milk. It's her first album in 15 years, and it's about her journey as a mother from giving birth to raising teens. The World's Jerry Haddon profiled Camille when she came through Barcelona on tour more than a decade ago. Back then, she was performing the experimental gems that would launch her to acclaim. On her new record, as Jerry discovered, Camille comes across as older, wiser, and somehow even more creative.
4: The Sound of Milk is actually three records: birth, infancy, and adolescence.
3: Alors le ciel pleurait la mer, et tout le monde s'y peignait.
4: This track is off of Adolescence. It's called La Terre, or The Earth. On it, 47-year-old Camille sings to her two kids about what the world was and what it held. The sea, the sky, the seasons, the smells. It all added up to love, she sings. And that love, she goes on, had a name: paradise. The song is sweet and mournful, as if all the things she describes have been lost to the past.
5: Parce qu'au présent, ce serait trop violent, en fait.
4: Because what's happening in the present is too violent to address, she told Radio France Inter recently. Why? Asked the interviewer. What we're living through, she says, the destruction of the planet, it's too hard. How can we gently explain to children what's happening, she says? How can we comfort people today? How can we tell them kindly about all the violence and reconnect them with their childlike hearts? Camille herself no longer sounds like a child, at least not compared to the irreverent younger artist who came to Barcelona 13 years ago. At that stage of her career, she was all tongue-in-cheek, poking fun at things like spiritual growth and transformation.
5: Because I've changed so much.
4: This was Camille from an artsy parody of herself that she posted on her website back then. She could get away with such silliness, off stage and on, because she could also do this. All the instruments you hear in this song, Wild Ducks, were Camille playing her own body as a percussion instrument, and then singing simultaneously over that.
3: While the birds you chase for a feather, while the sailors bring you joy.
4: In her 2013 show in Barcelona, she was so high energy that she took the crowd on a spontaneous romp through Barcelona's old city afterward, turning many a head. On the record she had just released back then, there was a bonus track called I'm Never Going to Grow Up. But now it seems parenthood has changed that.
3: No!

0: No Miracle is another single off of Adolescence.
1: J'ai passé 6 ans de ma vie à allaiter mes enfants. J'aurais pu allaiter un village.
0: I spent a total of 6 years of my life breastfeeding my children, she told French radio. I could have breastfed an entire village, she laughs, and then become a wet nurse, I think, at some point. I loved it because it was nurturing, she says. And something else.
1: Je l'ai compris parce que c'est peut-être une réparation pour moi parce que mon papa.
0: I came to understand it might be a form of healing for me, she says, since my dad's mother abandoned him at birth. He spent his early childhood in an orphanage without any real care. I wonder if there was something along those lines, she says, that needed healing.

Camille's third single off of Adolescence sounds like advice for teens. If you smile at angels, she sings, you'll smile at passersby and everyone. You'll be laughing all the time, even as you grow up and grow older. For The World, I'm Jerry Haddon, Barcelona.

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3: Student loan borrowers thought they had a deal for a repayment plan with the Biden administration. 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
3: I'm Kai Rizdal. What to do when that happens? We will have that story for you, the numbers from Wall Street, and the rest of the day's business news, of course, next time on Marketplace. 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
5: This is The World. I'm Marco Werman. There is a certain romance in the idea of the gap year. You pack a bag, maybe travel somewhere totally different, maybe settle into a new culture with the hope of returning home a little more wise, possibly with a new language under your belt. Spain seemed like the perfect choice for one Canadian woman on her gap year, a steady job as a nanny near the ocean. But things didn't exactly go as planned. On GBH's Stories from the Stage, Angela Liu shares a decision that reshaped the direction of her life.
6: For the last 29 weeks, I have been an au pair to this family in a town called Begas. I took this job and came to Spain so I can learn Spanish and be a local for a year. I took this job in particular so I didn't have to dip into my savings. I get room and board covered and 70 euros a week. Every morning, I wake up and I put on the playlist that I made for the girls. As soon as the last song plays, we all know it's time to wrap up and start walking to school. As soon as I see them off in the school gates, I run for the first bus that will take me down to the train station, catch the train to Barcelona Sants, switch for the metro to take it all the way to the end of La Rambla, where I take my Spanish classes. The whole trip is about an hour and a half to 2 hours. As soon as Spanish classes are over, I run out the door so I can do the whole trip in reverse and be there in time to pick up the girls when they get out of school. Every day after school, it's some combination of doing homework, studying for tests, doing chores, going to Kumon or dance classes, maybe hanging out at the library. I cook dinner, we negotiate over eating vegetables, and try to make sure everyone's showered and in bed at a reasonable hour. By now, it's evident that I am no Mary Poppins. But we've got our own rhythm, and it works. However, when their parents are around, I feel awkward. In the way, any dream about me becoming part of the family has definitely evaporated by now. It's pretty clear I'm just the help. There have been nights on weekends when I come back and find that they've left nothing for me to eat, even though there isn't anywhere else in this little town where I can get a bite. I want to tell them how I feel, but I feel guilty taking up more of their time when they're so busy. And I don't have the words to express myself anyway. They tell me that if there's anything we want you to change, we will let you know. But that's not the feedback I'm looking for, nor the reassurance that I seek. On Friday nights, I start off my weekends by going down to the local Human Castle Tower Building Group, the Castilleras. This is a proud Catalonian tradition. Normally, I feel pretty lonely in this town, but it's hard to feel disconnected when someone is physically standing on your shoulders. And that's why these are my people in Vegas. And this is my life in Spain. And no, it's far from perfect. Most of the time I feel pretty trapped, actually. But I'm more than halfway through my 10-month contract, and I know I can stick it out. This is the wildest thing that I've ever done. I've completely jumped off that prescribed path in life. Deep down, I am terrified that instead of this being just one fun year in my life story, it's going to be the beginning of the end. Every morning, I wake up in my twin-size bed, look up at a pink ceiling with princess stickers on pink walls, and I get my daily dose of quarter-life crisis. I am anxious that my parents will never stop worrying about me. So I spend most of my weekends holed up in a cafe with one cortado and one bocadillo, studying for the GRE and the LSAT, preparing to apply for grad school so I can get my life back on track again. February 20th, 2016. Two friends of mine visit from Canada. They stay in a hostel, see the sights, drink copious amounts of wine. I tell them about the Castilleras because that is the coolest thing that I am doing here in Spain. To my surprise, they want to come out to Vegas and see Friday night's practice because we're not performing this weekend. And they do. And the next day, we're hanging out in Tarragona when I find out that it took them more than 2 hours to get back to the hostel last night because of how few buses and trains there were. Like any good Canadian, I start apologizing because they really shouldn't have experienced that. And Kate cuts me off. No, no, she said. It was our choice to come see you. We wanted to do that. I just don't understand. How do you do this every day? In the days that we've been in Barcelona, we've seen more of the city than you have in months. Are you happy? I know I'm not, but that's not the point. And I try to explain to Kate that my contract's almost over, but she's not having any of it. Look, if it's about the money, you can always make more money. In fact, you will make more money. When are you going to get another year to spend in Spain? She's right. Of course she's right. I spend half my time on public transit, the other half with two kids who won't know me from Eve 2 years from now. What for? I've been so obsessed with the idea of not spending my savings, I haven't even looked into what it would cost to live in Barcelona by myself. It takes me only 3 weeks to find a sublet in Barcelona. I give my 2 week notice and I move into the city. And just like that, everything changes. Okay, well, not everything. I didn't become Audrey Hepburn in Roman Holiday overnight. I still counted every euro cent. But I had a marvelous time in Barcelona. I changed my mind about the architect Gaudi being overrated, and I ended up visiting all of his existing works, including the obscure and remote ones that tourists rarely see. I went couch surfing in Pamplona, stayed with strangers, and I walked the path that the bulls run. I took out a book on Catalonian history. I don't even like history. But I found it really enjoyable to learn about the cultural and historic influences that made my new home the city that it was. It's ironic. I was so deeply afraid that my unconventional gap year was so supremely irresponsible. I overcompensated by taking on so much extra responsibility. I essentially became a stay-at-home mom. Turns out all that was standing in the way of the adventure that I wanted to find was my own fear. I look back on that year in Spain, and it's filled with the memories I made in the last 3 months, as if it had been a full year. Thank you.
5: 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I'm Marco Werman.
0: And I'm Carolyn Beeler. We'll see you right back here tomorrow. 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By the PRX Ambassador Council, whose members include Serena Altschul, John and Kimberly Morch, Christopher Sakara, Jennifer Carroll, Belinda Kylie, Lawrence Hall, and Dan Tauber. 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
12: 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I'm Scott Detrow.
13: And I'm Elsie Chang. Ahead, we'll hear more about the man shot and killed by an ICE officer in Maine.
14: The most important thing to him was his family, his daughter and his wife.
12: We'll take the long view on why the U.S. finds itself at war in the Middle East so frequently.
13: And we will talk bald maxing, the buzzy trend where men lean into their lack of hair and stop apologizing for it.
12: There is nothing wrong with that.
15: And there's that debate. Should they just shave it all or continue to rock the horseshoe? What should they do?
13: Plus, what the chairman of the Federal Reserve told Congress today.
12: That and more coming up after this newscast.
16: Live from NPR News, I'm Lakshmi Singh. Members of the U.S. Senate are weighing whether to advance the nominations of three of President Trump's nominees. Dr. Erica Schwartz to head up the Centers for Disease Control and Prevention, Jay Clayton to lead the nation's intelligence agencies, and Todd Blanche, the acting attorney general who's trying to turn his job as the interim leader of the Justice Department into a permanent one. As NPR's Carrie Johnson reports, Blanche previously helped defend President Trump in several high-profile criminal cases.
17: Few senators question Todd Blanche's qualifications to lead the Justice Department. He served as a prosecutor in New York for years. But it's his work as a personal defense lawyer for President Trump that worries Democrats. They say Blanche lacks independence and is carrying out vendettas against the president's foes. Senator John Kennedy, a Republican from Louisiana, asked Blanche whether he was Trump's friend. The nominee replied, "I'm his lawyer," before quickly adding, "I was his lawyer." Blanche famously said in April that he loves the president and working for him was, quote, "the honor of a lifetime." Carrie Johnson, NPR News, Washington.
16: Delegations from 65 countries are expected to be at the State Department tomorrow for a conference on the rise of political terrorism. NPR's Michelle Kellerman reports the Trump administration is focusing on left-wing groups.
18: Secretary of State Marco Rubio says that far-left political terrorism is on the rise in the Western Hemisphere, Europe, Asia, and beyond. And he calls this a blind spot for law enforcement. A State Department official tells reporters left-wing violence is rising to levels that haven't been seen since the 1970s. Rubio is bringing together experts from around the world for a one-day conference on this to better map the threat and come up with ways to counter it, though many in Europe have raised alarms about right-wing political violence that is not a focus of this conference. Michelle Kellerman, NPR News, the State Department.
16: Inflation at the wholesale level cooled last month. NPR's Scott Horsley reports on the latest data from the Labor Department.
19: Prices at the wholesale level in June were up 5.5% from a year ago. That's a smaller annual increase than the previous month. Wholesale prices actually dipped between May and June by 0.3%. Retail prices showed a similar decline last month, thanks in part to falling gasoline prices. Renewed tensions in the Strait of Hormuz, however, are once again pushing gas prices higher. AAA says the average price of regular gas rose 3 cents a gallon overnight, while diesel prices jumped by a nickel a gallon. Scott Horsley, NPR News, Washington.
16: England and Argentina are fighting this hour for a spot in Sunday's FIFA World Cup final. Whoever wins today plays Spain, who defeated France 2-0. From Washington, this is NPR News.
20: This is South Carolina Public Radio. Good afternoon. I'm Luis Alfredo Garcia with your statewide afternoon headlines. The South Carolina Election Commission announced who can vote in the upcoming August special primary election. U.S. Senator Lindsey Graham had won the Republican nomination for the Senate seat that'll be on November's general election ballot before his sudden death Saturday night. South Carolina Public Radio's Mary Smith-Noski reports.
21: The election will determine who will take the seat formerly held by Lindsey Graham. Governor Henry McMaster on Monday appointed Darlene Graham to finish out her brother's term in the Senate. That term ends in January 2027. Voters will have to decide on a new long-term candidate. According to the election agency, voters who participated in the June Republican primary or those who didn't vote in either party's primary are eligible to vote in the August 11th election. Those who voted in the June Democratic primary are not eligible. Early voting for the special primary is August 5th through August 7th. Mary Smith-Noski, South Carolina Public Radio.
20: The GOP nominee will face Democratic nominee Annie Andrews in the November general election. And South Carolina health officials are monitoring 16 confirmed cases of the foodborne illness cyclosporiasis that have been confirmed in the state so far this year. The upstate has seen the most activity with 8 cases, followed by 5 in the Lowcountry. And while the state is not part of an ongoing national outbreak and has no active local outbreaks, officials with the South Carolina Department of Public Health urge residents to take extra precautions. That includes washing hands regularly and thoroughly rinsing off fruits and veggies before eating or peeling them. This is South Carolina Public Radio. It's 4:06.
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23: This is All Things Considered from NPR News. I'm Elsa Chang in Culver City, California.
12: And I'm Scott Detrow in Washington. Acting Attorney Todd Blanche was on Capitol Hill today for his confirmation hearing to lead the Justice Department on a permanent basis. Blanche faced sharp questions about his track record in the department's leadership over the past 18 months. NPR Justice correspondent Ryan Lucas was watching and joins us now. Hey, Ryan.
24: Hi there.
12: High-stakes hearing for Blanche. Republicans have a very slim majority in the Senate, which means his path to confirmation is pretty narrow. Mm-hmm. How did he try and make his case today?
24: Well, look, Democrats are united in their opposition to Blanche's nomination. They say he's weaponized the department to go after President Trump's perceived enemies. They criticize his handling of the Epstein files, the firing of apolitical career employees at the Justice Department. The list really goes on and on. But for better or worse, when it comes to this confirmation, Blanche knows he really only has to worry about keeping all of the Republican senators on board.
12: How did he go about doing that then?
24: Well, he defended his track record. He tried to talk up the department's efforts to combat violent crime, to go after drug cartels and gangs. He also talked about what the department has been doing to fight fraud. And on that front, he pointed to the new fraud division the department has stood up under this administration. Now, what was notable to me is that Blanche appeared a couple of times to subtly try to distance himself from some of the president's controversial actions. One example being the president's blanket pardons for January 6 rioters. Blanche told senators the president has the constitutional authority to grant those pardons, but Blanche also said that he himself did not celebrate them.
12: And that gets to the core question here, right? The question of whether Blanche and this Justice Department can be independent from this White House.
24: You're right. That absolutely is an overarching concern, certainly for Democrats about Blanche, in part because Blanche previously served as President Trump's personal defense attorney. And ironically, it was a question from a Republican, Louisiana's John Kennedy, that was perhaps most revealing on this issue. Let's listen.
10: Are you and President Trump friends?
11: I'm his lawyer, was his lawyer, and now I'm the deputy attorney general.
12: Interesting slip of the tongue there, perhaps?
24: Right, yes. And Democrats certainly would argue that Blanche continues to act like President Trump's personal attorney, to put the president's interests first and the public interest second. And one thing that they point to is the Justice Department's agreement with Trump to end his lawsuit against the IRS over his leaked tax returns. That settlement, of course, included the creation of a $1.8 billion anti-weaponization fund. Blanche reiterated today that fund is dead, but it also includes a sweeping immunity agreement for Trump, his family, and businesses from audits of past tax returns, and that very much remains in place.
12: And one of the notable things about the response to that fund was the concern that so many Republicans stated. Mm-hmm. What did they ask about today?
24: Well, Texas's John Cornyn is one of the committee Republicans who has spoken out about this, and he really dug down on this settlement agreement today. He noted, even though Blanche says the anti-weaponization fund is dead, Cornyn pointed out that language of the agreement itself would indicate that that fund could be resurrected. That was clearly a concern for Cornyn. And afterwards, Cornyn told reporters that he's still undecided on Blanche's nomination. The other committee Republican who was seen as a potential no vote is North Carolina's Tom Tillis. But he told Blanche during the hearing that Blanche was doing a great job. So Tillis appears to be leaning toward supporting this nomination. Looking ahead, Blanche needs the support of every Republican on the committee to advance his nomination to the full Senate for a vote. So the margins here are very, very tight. The stakes, of course, are high because of how important this job is to the president, to his agenda. But also it's worth remembering this is very important to the rule of law in this country.
12: That is NPR Justice Correspondent Ryan Lucas. Thank you so much.
24: Thank you.
23: 2 days after an ICE officer shot and killed a Colombian man in Maine, a picture is emerging of the victim, 25-year-old Joan Sebastian Duran Guerrero. Friends, family, community members say that he was a hardworking father who was dedicated to his wife and young child. Maine Public reporter Ari Snyder has been following this story and joins us now. Hi, Ari.
0: Hi, Elsa.
23: So tell us more about Duran Guerrero. Like, what have you been learning about him?
0: Yeah, so we're still learning about him, right? There's a lot we don't know, but we do know that he was not the person ICE was looking for to begin with. He had a wife and a 3-year-old daughter, lived in the city of Biddeford, which is a small city south of Portland. Mm-hmm. Friends tell me he worked primarily as a delivery driver for apps like Uber Eats. Isabel Paredes, who lives in Biddeford as well, says she got to know Duran Guerrero over the last year through some mutual friends. And she says that he was known as a hard worker and a family man.
14: The most important thing to him was his family, his daughter and his wife. That is what, like, pushed him to keep going every single day.
0: And one local restaurant owner wrote on social media today that Duran Guerrero would frequently pick up orders at her business and that he was, quote, a kind, friendly, nice gentleman. We don't know his precise immigration status yet, but the Maine Immigrant Rights Coalition said in a written statement that he had legal work authorization and a social security number.
23: And what about his family right now? What are we hearing from them?
0: Yeah, so I haven't spoken directly with his family, but mm-hmm. the Spanish language broadcaster Telemundo posted the audio of an interview with his father, Omar Duran, who says his son was a really loving person who left Colombia to try to give his family a future.
1: Realmente, mi hijo es un hijo maravilloso, y no sé por qué le hicieron eso, no sé por qué le hicieron eso.
0: He's saying, my son was a wonderful son, and I don't know why they did this to him. Duran Guerrero's wife has not spoken publicly, but she did make a post on social media yesterday. It was a photo of the two of them with their young daughter. The caption, in Spanish, she wrote in part, quote, I love you, I have no words for this pain.
23: God. What about city officials in Biddeford? What are they saying about all this so far?
0: Yeah, so Mayor Liam LaFountain talked to me about the city's deep immigrant roots. It was a mill town that attracted a lot of French, Canadian, and Irish immigrants in the early 1900s. And the more newer arrivals from Central Africa and Central America and elsewhere are just the latest in a long history of immigration.
2: And we're proud of that history. These are contributing neighbors. They're employees in our schools, at our hospital, working for the city, entrepreneurs on Main Street.
23: I mean, it is interesting, Ari, because when people think about Maine, demographically speaking, it is one of the whitest states in the country, right? But it sounds like Biddeford has a history of being a bit of a melting pot.
0: Yeah, absolutely. You know, interestingly enough, the Maine Historical Society says Biddeford was home to one of the earliest known mosques in the U.S., started in 1915 by Albanian textile workers who also came to work there in the mills. There's been an increase in ICE enforcement there, you know, recently for months, right? This isn't coming out of nowhere. One Angolan market owner downtown said his business has really struggled since a major ICE surge in January. Now, he tells me today this shooting is only adding to the chilling effect. He said himself and many others in the city are scared that what happened to Duran Guerrero could happen to them too.
23: That is Maine Public Reporter Ari Snyder. Thank you, Ari.
0: Thank you.
5: Time now for My Unsung Hero, our series from the team at the Hidden Brain podcast. My Unsung Hero tells stories of people whose kindness left a lasting impression on someone else. Today's story comes from Solitaire Miles. Growing up, Miles noticed people often made assumptions about her based on her first name. They saw her as a free spirit, not the studious young woman she was. And usually this wasn't much of a problem. But one day, not long after graduating from high school, she suddenly lost her vision and struggled to speak. Her mother took her to the emergency room, and that is where the assumptions she had encountered for years about her name suddenly had real consequences.
6: When I arrived, the nursing staff assumed I was on drugs. I was not on drugs, but instead of listening to my mother tell them about my symptoms, they argued with my mother. And while they argued, I collapsed and went into a coma. I was unconscious for nearly 3 days. When I woke up in the ICU, the doctors finally admitted that I had suffered a real stroke. But even then, the staff neurologist insisted that it must have been something that I did to cause it. The neurologist ordered a toxicology screen and it came back clean. And then instead of apologizing, he accused me of being on birth control pills because birth control pills can, in some younger women, cause blood clots. I was sick, I was scared, I was confused, and I was being interrogated instead of getting treatment. And then my unsung hero arrived. Sister Maura Smith wasn't just any nun. She had been the principal of my Catholic high school, but I was only one student out of hundreds in my class. So when she walked into that ICU room, I was really surprised to see her there. Now, Sister Maura was a big woman. She had a deep, commanding voice and a very strong presence. She backed that doctor up against the hospital wall. And as I watched from my bed, she grabbed his white coat collar in her hands and made it really clear that her student wouldn't be abused under her watch. The doctor was speechless. He slumped back against the wall, and then he left the room very quickly. After that moment, the hospital staff suddenly remembered how to behave. I became a patient instead of a suspect. And then Sister Maura did something even more important. She stayed by my bedside while I drifted in and out of consciousness. She saved my life. And she taught me how to be a strong woman. I carry her lessons with me always.
5: 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She says she stayed in touch with Sister Maura until she died in 2015. You can find more stories of unsung heroes and learn how to submit your own at hiddenbrain.org.
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1: 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Pianist Kirill Gerstein performs in the world premiere of a new concerto by Francisco Cole, and there's playful ballet music from Francis Poulenc and the definitive musical Portrait of the Sea from Debussy. I'm Steve Seal. That's next time on APM's Symphony Cast.
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4: Good afternoon. I'm Luis Alfredo Garcia. Joining me now is meteorologist Tim Miller.
5: The forecast for the rest of the afternoon into this evening will start for the upstate for Greenville, Spartanburg, and Rock Hill. 90 degrees are high today. A little bit more humidity in the mix. Although a pleasant evening, still warm, though, low of 72. For the Midlands, 92 the high today. You can certainly feel the humidity in the air, I'm sure. 72 for the overnight low for us tonight. For the PD and the Grand Strand, which would include Darlington, Conway, and Myrtle Beach, again, we'll top out about 92 this afternoon. 74 for the overnight low tonight, so we'll be a little bit on the muggy side, maybe even some patchy fog in some areas. And down towards the low country, well, still very warm, humid, 90 degrees the high today, but 76 the overnight low tonight. And then we'll have to watch the heat index over the next several days. I think that will certainly be a factor in our forecast as we move through the next several days. In fact, all of us will start to get warmer. It'll certainly feel like July once again.
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7: 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I'm Scott Detrow.
8: And I'm Elsa Chang. The U.S. has been at war for more than 20 of the past 25 years in three major conflicts, all in the same region. First, Afghanistan, then Iraq, now Iran. Now, none of the wars have gone nearly as well as U.S. presidents said that they would. So why is the U.S. so often at war and finding it so hard to win? NPR's Greg Myrie has our story.
9: Here's President George W. Bush in 2001.
10: The Taliban regime is coming to an end.
9: And President Obama in 2011.
11: The end of war in Iraq reflects a larger transition. The tide of war is receding.
9: And President Trump just a few days ago.
12: The Iran war has been a tremendous military success.
9: In all three wars, the U.S. military unleashed overwhelming power that greatly weakened or ousted the enemy in the early days of fighting. Yet time and again, raw military might has not translated into clear political success and the kind of fundamental change the U.S. was seeking.
13: We generally do a pretty good job of the breaking things and killing people at the inception of the wars.
9: Peter Bergen is the author of a new book, All the President's Wars, which looks at U.S. conflicts over the past quarter century. Bergen, a national security analyst at CNN, says the U.S. keeps falling short when it comes to ending wars.
13: We, the United States, tend to not plan for the day after, the peace that follows the war.
9: With an emphasis on military power over diplomatic deals, the U.S. keeps expecting wars that will be brief and relatively low cost. That's according to Paul Salem, a Middle East analyst in Lebanon.
14: The U.S. has an imperial appetite, but a tourist's approach to it.
9: Salem is with the Center for Strategic and International Studies, a Washington think tank. He says this contradiction defined the conflicts in Iraq and Afghanistan, and a similar scenario is playing out in Iran.
14: Their recent history is not one of stability and deep institutions that you can just come in and change somebody at the top and everything works out.
9: Peter Bergen reinforces that idea. He says the U.S. has been

0: don't do the kinds of things that would be necessary to hold on to territories for a long time, we're very reluctant to do it.
1: President Trump promised to keep the U.S. out of forever wars, yet in attacking Iran, he's taking on the largest and most powerful U.S. rival in the region. And the president is trying to do it without ground troops, which has limited U.S. casualties. Douglas Lute, a retired Army lieutenant general, does not support using ground troops, but he says it's important to recognize that without them, the U.S. needs to scale back its goals.
2: When we launch only a bombing campaign, but we retain maximalist goals like regime change, you don't have any prospect for success unless you're just lucky. And being lucky is not the place to start a military campaign.
1: Trump has called, at various times, for eliminating Iran's nuclear program, toppling the government, destroying its Air Force, Navy, and missile program. Lute sees parallels to earlier wars when he served as the so-called war czar, coordinating efforts in both Iraq and Afghanistan under Presidents Bush and Obama.
2: We've had repeated disconnects between ends, ways, and means. We've had a lack of sufficient understanding of what we were getting into.
1: For all its muscle, U.S. military power has its limits, and diplomacy has largely been sidelined, according to Paul Salem.
3: Advice from the State Department was kind of brushed aside as, you know, too weak and too wimpy was. We've seen it again in this war. There's barely any State Department input or advice.
1: These analysts say there is a Middle East war that offers valuable lessons. The first U.S. war against Iraq back in 1991. The goal was limited, drive out Iraqi troops who'd seized Kuwait. President George H.W. Bush rallied support at the United Nations and built a large international force. Again, Douglas Lute.
2: I count that war as the last time that we really had realistic objectives.
1: He was then an Army major in a cavalry unit that took part in the swift, decisive ground campaign.
2: We had admittedly limited objectives, right, which was to liberate Kuwait, but it was not to take on Baghdad, not to overthrow Saddam, not to replace the Iraqi government.
1: Trump is looking to end the Iran war. Yet Paul Salem thinks that however this conflict concludes, it won't be the final word. The U.S., he says, is capable of striking Iran whenever it wishes. And while Iran will be vulnerable,
3: it is able to inflict a cost on the global economy and hence indirectly on the U.S. president. I think there will be future wars and confrontations.
1: And it's still not clear how this one will end. Greg Myrie, NPR News.
4: There is a new report out today from Human Rights Watch. It says people held in the immigration detention camp on the Fort Bliss military base in Texas have experienced indiscriminate beatings and life-threatening medical neglect. NPR's Kat Lonsdorf reports.
5: The 84-page report is titled, "You're Only Getting Out Deported or Dead." It's a quote from a man only referred to as Javier, who was detained in Boston and sent to Camp East Montana on Fort Bliss near El Paso, Texas, the largest immigration detention facility in the U.S.
6: The quote actually comes from his intake process at Camp East Montana.
5: Angelica Cesar, a law fellow with Human Rights Watch and the ACLU, interviewed Javier. He told her he asked the guard why he had been taken from Boston all the way to Texas.
6: The guard responded by telling him that he wasn't going to be going back to Boston anytime soon, that the only way that he would be getting out of Camp East Montana or Paso was through deportation or death.
5: Cesar conducted more than 70 interviews with people detained at Camp East Montana, a tent-like facility in the Texas heat, and found alarming patterns in their accounts of life there.
6: Including life-threatening medical neglect, being forced to live in filth, beatings by masked guards, and having their access to communication with the outside world being completely cut off.
5: The report said the abuses, quote, violate fundamental protections under U.S. and international human rights law. NPR reached out to the Department of Homeland Security for comment about the report. It denied all the allegations in the report and said that reports of, quote, inhumane conditions at Camp East Montana are categorically false. No detainees are being beaten or abused. But this report is just one of several in recent months that have documented abuse and poor conditions at Camp East Montana, including one by the Government Accountability Office in June. Last November, U.S. Representative Veronica Escobar, a Texas Democrat, visited the facility and called the conditions, quote, inhumane.

0: In December, several human rights groups, including the ACLU and Human Rights Watch, sent a letter to ICE urging the agency to shut the facility down. Cesar notes it's not just about Camp East Montana.
1: It's happening across the country.
0: She says it's important to see this report in the larger context, as the Trump administration has dramatically increased immigration arrests and announced plans to expand its immigration detention facilities at an unprecedented scale. And the situation has become increasingly violent, too, including two people shot and killed by ICE officers during traffic stops just this week.
1: The U.S., I think, is at a really pivotal moment.
0: She says as immigration enforcement expands, so does the human cost. Kat Lonsdorf, NPR News, Washington.
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5: On the next Echoes, new music by Slow Dive, the iconic shoegaze band who came to renown and influence in the 1990s, is back with only their second album in the 21st century. It's called Everything is Alive. I have a track from that and something by Vela. I'm John DiLiberto, and it's on the next Echoes from PRX. 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
6: And this is South Carolina Public Radio. Good afternoon. I'm Luis Alfredo Garcia. I'm here with reporter Scott Morgan. He was in the Pickens County town of Central for a couple of days. Since the sudden death of Senator Lindsey Graham this past weekend, much of the conversation has been on what's next. But we wanted to take a step back and look not at Senator Graham, but Lindsey Graham, the person. Scott Morgan spent a couple days in Graham's hometown of Central talking to folks. Scott, how do people in Central see Lindsey Graham?
7: Well, they're very proud of him, obviously. And I mean, and if I could give just a brief shout out to the people in and around Central, they're very nice people. They're very everyday kind of people. And I mean that in the best possible way. And that's how they really look at Lindsey Graham. Over and over again, I just heard the word humble. You'd see him in T-shirts and baseball hats or whatever. I had a bunch of people just tell me they ran into him at a restaurant somewhere. You know, they were standing in line at Chick-fil-A or they were getting a sandwich at Subway or something. And they turn around and there's just this guy like, don't I know you? You know, and they're very proud of what he achieved. They remember him as the kid who grew up in his parents' store and say he never forgot his roots. And, you know, everybody's just really shocked to find out, I think like everybody else did, that you know, Senator Graham died over the weekend like that.
6: Wow, yeah. I mean, from the sounds of it, from the people you talk to, they kind of refer to him as sort of this classic American story where you have these humble beginnings and you get to the top of the political scene or whatever other career you aspire to be in. Tell me a little bit more about what you found out while being in Central.
7: There's a story about him growing up in a Mexican restaurant, you know, and it's not really true. It's a Mexican restaurant now. It was a house, but he actually grew up in the back room of a place now that sells home decor and gifts and things like that. And I saw this room. It's a little small little room and all of the Grahams were packed into this place and they eventually bought the place next door. So, you know, the Abraham Lincoln parallels actually were not lost on anybody. This idea of being born in this little single room in the middle of a very small town of just, you know, going through the average motions of an everyday life. And all this humble beginnings all the way up to the political scene that he was. I mean, he's Lindsey Graham. You can't really get much bigger than Lindsey Graham in American politics, like you said. And that story is kind of inspiring. And I spoke to the principal of D.W. Daniel High School, which it's a different building today, but it is the grounds where Lindsey Graham went to high school. And the principal found the story just very inspiring. Here's him talking about it.
8: Something very American about it. He wasn't nobility. He wasn't blue-blooded. It's like American dream.
6: So you mentioned, you know, you've met some people who shared stories about Graham. Anyone in particular stick out to you? You know, any friends in particular?
7: Yeah, I did meet one of his friends, Tom Von Kanel, who he grew up with. He met him when they were 14 years old at the end of the 60s. And, you know, they used to watch the Gong Show together back in the 70s, you know, hang out at the liquor store that Graham's parents had that he had for a while afterwards. And You know, Tom runs a veterans retreat now, and he's actually going to hold a celebration of life with these dog tags. Tom makes dog tags and he hangs them up as a memorial for, you know, people who have served in every branch of the military who are no longer with us. And he carved out a dog tag specifically for Lindsey Graham for his service in the Air Force. He's going to have a celebration of life later sometime for his old friend and hang him up with the rest of the dog tags so that, you know, he can be remembered among veterans, because it's very important to him to remember his friend, but also his friend's service.
6: That was South Carolina Public Radio's Scott Morgan. He was out in the town of Central. It's where U.S. Senator Lindsey Graham grew up. For more on this story, you can visit southcarolinapublicradio.org to see what else Scott learned while he was there. It's 4:34.
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12: It's All Things Considered from NPR News. I'm Scott Detrow in Washington.
13: And I'm Elsa Chang in Culver City, California. The new chairman of the Federal Reserve is vowing to put high inflation in the rear view mirror. Fed Chairman Kevin Warsh testified before the Senate Banking Committee today for the first time since taking over at the central bank. Warsh also talked about the job market and possible fallout from the artificial intelligence boom. For more, we're joined now by NPR's Scott Horsley. Hi, Scott.
14: Hi, Elsa.
13: Hi. Okay, so let's start with inflation, because Warsh got a bit of a break on inflation this week, right?
14: Yeah, we got some encouraging news this week about prices at both the retail and the wholesale level, and both look a little better in June than they did the month before. Mm-hmm. That was largely thanks to a drop in energy prices last month, resulting from the ceasefire in the Strait of Hormuz. Of course, tensions in the Strait have rekindled in July, so now energy prices are going up again. And even if you strip out energy prices, overall inflation is still too high. It's been high for more than 5 years now. And Kevin Warsh told senators this morning, if he and his colleagues do their jobs right, they will wrestle prices under control.
15: My colleagues and I recognize that high inflation has been an undue burden on American households and businesses. The members of our committee have no tolerance for persistently elevated inflation, and we share a resolute commitment to restore price stability.
14: Warsh and his Fed colleagues are set to meet in a couple of weeks to discuss interest rates, and they are widely expected to keep their benchmark rate relatively high for now to prevent inflation from picking up any more steam.
13: Yeah, but President Trump, I mean, he's been outspoken in demanding that the Federal Reserve lower interest rates. That's a big reason why he chose Warsh for this job, right? So did Warsh talk about specifically what he's going to do with those rates?
14: Not really. You know, the Fed's main weapon for fighting inflation is keeping rates high. So Warsh doesn't sound like he's in a hurry to cut interest rates. Mm-hmm. But that said, he has generally tried to avoid signaling what his rate plans are. Unlike his Fed colleagues, Warsh did not offer a projection last month of where he thinks interest rates are going. And today he ducked a question from Democratic Senator Chris Van Hollen about whether he's even spoken to Trump about interest rates. All he would say is he's not taking orders from the White House.
15: They chose an independent guy to do an independent job, and that's exactly what I plan on doing. Okay. And I'd like to think over the last 7 weeks, given the decisions we've made and the things we've done, that it's not just words, it's actions now to start to demonstrate that.
14: Whereas his predecessor at the Fed, Jerome Powell, was also picked by President Trump, but Powell eventually came under heavy criticism from the president for exercising that similar kind of independence. Yeah. So far, Trump has not gone after Warsh, but of course, he's only been on the job for a couple of months.
13: Yeah, and what has Warsh been up to during that time?
14: Well, he does want to make some changes at the Fed in things like how the central bank communicates, how it measures inflation. He moved quickly to set up several task forces led by outside experts to advise some changes. One of those is charged with looking at artificial intelligence and the boom in investment there, which Warsh calls the most consequential change in his lifetime. Hmm. He's generally bullish about the opportunities AI will bring, but he acknowledged there could be some pain along the way.
15: I believe that this is a long-term job creator, but will it be disruptive? And will some people have their jobs at jeopardy because of the new technologies? On that, I can't offer any sort of guarantee or comfort.
14: The Fed's two main jobs are fighting inflation and boosting employment. AI has the potential to affect each of those in different ways. The task force is supposed to untangle those possibly competing effects and make recommendations by the end of this year.
13: That is NPR's Scott Horsley. Thank you, Scott.
14: You're welcome.
12: During times of deep political and financial chaos, artists still create. This month, NPR is looking at how the Trump administration's policies have affected artists and the arts around the country. Anastasia Tsiolkas recently traveled to Chicago to see how grassroots organizations are using the arts to cope with uncertainty.
16: It's a bright, warm Saturday afternoon in Chicago, and on opposite sides of the city, two community hubs are bursting with artistic activity. The first is Nighthawk, located in Albany Park on Chicago's north side. Once upon a time, Nighthawk was just a local bar.
17: We've been coming here for the last 10 years, practically, since they opened.
16: That's David Chavez. By day, he programs cultural events for the city of Chicago. Nighthawk was just his cozy neighborhood hang. But at the beginning of 2025, he and three family members became managing partners in this local joint. And they've turned it into one of the most interesting small arts venues in the city. They present live music and DJs, visual art exhibitions, live drawing and painting evenings. You don't have to buy anything to attend. This afternoon, they're hosting a discussion on documentary films on their backyard patio.
17: It meant like creating activities that were beyond just consuming, you know, alcohol, right? It meant like creating a third space. It meant having things that folks don't have access to otherwise, like art making, drawing, painting, conversations about current events.
16: David Chavez says they want the space to operate at the nexus of the arts and local activism. Nighthawk sponsors a food pantry and often presents community fundraisers. Albany Park is a heavily Latino neighborhood and was one of the communities particularly affected when ICE ramped up its immigration raids in the city. In response, Nighthawk began a new series of events.
17: We help organize like these whistle kit making gatherings every Friday where the bar was full. We had, you know, 150 people in here and we were making like 1,500, 2,000 whistles every Friday.
16: Elsewhere in Chicago, on the south side, another community was grappling with its response to the ICE raids.
18: We're still reeling from the trauma of an infusion of ICE agents that were pulling people out of daycare centers.
16: That's Rami Nashashibi, the founder and executive director of the Inner City Muslim Action Network, or IMAN for short, in Englewood. Now, Shashibi says the arts have always been essential to IMAN's mission. Like Nighthawk, IMAN has used art to help community members navigate the fallout of Trump administration, immigration enforcement, and other policies.
18: It really is at the core of how we see ourselves in the world. And so artistic, creative, spiritual expression was a big part of our work from the inception.
16: The proof is all around us. He and I are talking in the middle of IMAN's ceramics studio, located in nearby Marquette Park.
18: Art has been a vehicle to constantly radically reimagine a way out, a different tomorrow. And that wasn't just about fanciful imagination. It was also about real activism and organizing and pathways to stay together and to keep our communities together in the face of so much trauma.
16: And that is Visceral today, back at IMAN's main site in Englewood. This afternoon, IMAN is celebrating with a street fair to connect neighbors with affordable, local, fresh food options after many people lost all or some of their federal food aid. The struggles are real, so too is the resilience. A local band plays below a vibrant street mural on the side of a man's building.
19: Are y'all with us out there?
16: And at both Nighthawk and Men, it's local art and local activism for local residents that are sustaining folk spirits. Anastasia Tsoulikas, NPR News.

0: 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I'm Bobby Connor for South Carolina Public Radio with Health Focus. Here at the radio studio for the Medical University of South Carolina in Charleston, it's estimated that up to 50% of patients with hypertension fail to take their high blood pressure medications as prescribed. Dr. Natalie Frieden is here to talk about the importance of controlling high blood pressure. Dr. Frieden is an associate professor of medicine and a kidney specialist who treats patients in the Advanced Hypertension Clinic at MUSC. Dr. Frieden, why is it important to effectively manage or treat high blood pressure?
1: We have decades of evidence that shows if your blood pressure is too high, which is a systolic or the top number more than 140, your risk of death from heart disease, kidney disease, stroke, and other factors incrementally increases.
0: And what are the common issues that crop up just in real life that interfere with or reduce medication adherence to treat hypertension?
1: One of the biggest factors are medication side effects. So hypertension is a condition where your blood pressure is elevated, but our bodies are incredibly well adapted to handle very, very high blood pressure. So when you have high blood pressure, you don't feel it. When a medication is prescribed for a condition that you don't feel and that then causes side effects, it's very hard to take a medication that then makes you feel poorly for a condition you don't feel like you have.
0: And if there are side effects, are there other medications that you can try that are effective with less side effects for that individual person?
1: Absolutely. I'll often tell people that managing blood pressure is a dynamic process. There's never one size fits all. And often we have to change medications according to patient's lifestyle or cost or other factors that will then help ameliorate those side effects that people can feel.
0: And what are some other common issues that might crop up related to taking high blood pressure medication?
1: Another issue that I run into in my practice is that medications can be expensive, and a lot of patients feel ashamed that they can't afford their medications. There is absolutely no shame in not being able to afford medications because there are always other alternatives.
0: And what are those alternatives, and who can help if indeed cost is a big problem?
1: Often, primary care physician or the specialist prescribing the medications knows of alternatives. There are lots of safety net options, so talking with your local pharmacist about coupons or other options are recommended for you. There are also medications we've used for a long period of time that we know work very well and are very inexpensive. One example is something called lisinopril. This medication has been around for a long time and on average costs about $4 a month.
0: What can be done to improve hypertension medication adherence?
1: The first thing that I want people to understand, like I mentioned before, is that high blood pressure is a killer and we have effective treatments for it. You need to work really closely with your physicians to find the best treatment for you.
0: So part of the message here really is that individuals need to speak up if they're having side effect problems or other issues.
1: Absolutely. I have found practicing in South Carolina, there is a lot of pride when people come to talk to their physicians and they're often scared to talk to us about something that's bothering them. I really want to empower people to feel like they have the right to ask questions and say if something isn't working for them, because by treating high blood pressure, we will reduce the amount of heart attacks and strokes that will happen. And I think that is the best part of being a physician.
0: Dr. Frieden, thanks for talking with us about treating hypertension.
1: You're welcome.
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10: This is All Things Considered from NPR News. I'm Elsa Chang.
11: And I'm Scott Detrow. An entire industry is built around men hanging on to their hair. There's pills, there's foams, there's transplants, there's expensive treatments. And for a long time, the general assumption was that if a man noticed he was going bald, he would do everything he could to stop or to hide that fact. These days, that does not seem to be the case as much. Bald maxing, two X's, very important, is a growing trend online and in real life. An entire corner of the internet has grown around the idea of encouraging dudes to stop fighting their hairlines and just shave the rest off. Now, full disclosure, because you cannot see me on the radio, I have joined this trend in recent years, though I don't think we were calling it bald maxing just yet. Once I did, I wondered why I'd waited so long. Harry James knows that feeling well. He runs Bald Cafe, an online community that's helped thousands of men embrace going bald instead of hiding from it. Harry, welcome.
12: Thank you very much. Yeah, good to be here. Good to be here talking all things bald maxing.
11: I want to start. Have you seen this recent wave of AI pics of George Costanza from Seinfeld, bald with a beard?
12: I did. That was the first one, I think, wasn't it, that kicked off that trend?
11: Yeah.
12: And the internet took that and ran with it.
11: He looks good.
12: He does, yeah. Because that's a common thing, you know. There's a few key figures of guys who are kind of rocking the horseshoe, as they call it, you know, and there's that debate. Should they just shave it all or continue to rock the horseshoe? What should they do?
11: If you've got the horseshoe, is the answer ever, yes, you should keep the horseshoe?
12: It truly is up for debate. You know, you've got Thomas Tuchel right now in the England dugout, very much rocking the horseshoe. And I wonder if pure confidence in hair loss, maybe that is the end game. But I think shaving it is definitely a huge step in revealing your baldness, right, to the world. Because the real issue, rather than the amount of physical hair you've got on your head, is, of course, the insecurity around it.
11: Mm-hmm. Very much so. I mean, how do you frame this conversation? You have had so much experience talking to people, talking about this. A lot of men come to the same point of, I don't like my hairline, but it feels scary to go bald. Maybe I think my head looks weird. All sorts of other questions. Mm. Like what to you is the next part of that conversation?
12: Yeah, no, it's probably the question I'm asked the most, right? Is like, is it time? And I always reply with a question, which is, you know, what is life like for you now with the current hair that you have? And when guys start to talk about the weight of needing to keep my balding hidden and disguised is starting to take away from like my enjoyment of things. I'm not going swimming. I just feel so tense. You know, the first thing I do when I walk into the office is go to the bathroom to check the mirror. All these things that I think people who aren't experiencing hair loss kind of overlook, or they don't understand kind of the weight that balding can weigh on a man.
11: Can I tell you what pushed me over?
12: Yeah, no, I really wanted to ask, what was your final straw?
11: I think I could have let it go for a while longer, but I noticed that several times in a row when I was getting haircuts, the barber was kind of doing a little bit of a comb over without me asking. And I was like, good God, absolutely not. And I think that was time to just to see what it would look like.
12: Yeah. Did it weigh on you at all? Like, were there times where you were like, I'm really not feeling good about this, other than the barbershop?
11: You mentioned swimming, and I hadn't thought about it, but yes, like popping out of the pool, it did not feel good, and I would try to muss it right away, you know? Or just kind of pictures from the back or from the top, and I was like, ooh, I don't like that.
12: Yeah, yeah. That, and then those are the things, you know, little ways that it creeps in. And I think for you, the unintentional comb over was the sign of maybe it's time to kind of really get rid of this. But for some guys, you know, that is their sort of safety net, right? And that is the thing that almost keeps them trapped, right? They need that to feel kind of safe, to feel like they're keeping the balding hidden. And that's when things can get really ugly, you know, in a psychological sense.
11: Yeah. One thing I did want to ask how you think about as we talk about all of this is this is the case with every trend, right? Like people talk about a new trend, but it's not really new. And obviously people have been shaving their head for a long time. And I think a lot of black men in particular, this has been something that has been the standard move for a very long period of time. And there's nothing entirely new about embracing this. How do you think about that aspect of this as people talk and think about it more?
12: Yeah, I guess the difference now is there's obviously this narrative around the moment you shave your head where guys are like, nah, you know, I kind of gave up on the hair. You know, I gave up. But I think bald maxing is very much guys seeing it as a positive move. You know, it's like, I'm going to be the bald guy. I'm going to display my self-confidence and I'm going to max out. I'm going to max out all my other stats, you know, and be the bald maxed man.
11: I'm sure there's somebody listening who has been wearing a baseball cap all the time or fussing with their hair in the mirror as soon as they get to work. What is your advice to somebody who's not sure what to do next?
12: To put it as simply as I can, you need to take a step, no matter how small, outside of your current comfort zone. So more than likely, as the insecurity over your hair loss has increased, you've just shrank yourself more and more and more, you know, clinging to the hat, clinging to a certain style. You need to take a step in the opposite direction. And that can be a physical move with the hair or with taking the hat off before you enter a coffee shop or to take the bins out. Or you can cut the hair down. You don't need to do the full head shave. You know, maybe do something like a grade 3-0 on the sides. Just take a gradual step to confront that insecurity.
11: Yeah.
12: And another way you can do this is verbally. You know, like, honestly, you're probably afraid of judgment from people around you if you were to just show up as a bald man. Just have that conversation, because I think exposing it in that way verbally, you see the reaction from people. They're like, all right, whatever, like, that's cool. And you're like, oh, people aren't freaking out. Like, yeah. Maybe this is going to be okay, and it can just get that ball rolling for you.
11: Something I didn't fully realize, that decision to shave your hair off is the first of many decisions, and it actually took me a really long time to figure out what the right approach was. You know, fully shaved, leaving some stubble, complementing with a beard. It took a while before I actually felt fully comfortable, even though it was the right. I think the first step was the right one. What advice do you give to guys on trying to figure out those next steps and the degree that works for them?
12: For sure. Like, I've probably had every facial hair style under the sun. You don't need a massive beard. That's a common misconception. Play around with it. Honestly, like, have fun with it. Just because you're now shaving your head doesn't mean you abandon taking care of how you look and your appearance. You can very much still visit a barbershop. I like to treat myself once in a while to that shape up. And actually, that's a huge thing for guys to do. If you're feeling a little bit unsure, go and get it professionally done, because I think that act of, like, a bit of self-care, you know, a bit of self-love can really sort of help you still appreciate yourself, appreciate your look, and majorly up your confidence. Chances are you're going to need to experiment a bit before you're like, yeah, this is my look. But when you find it, roll with it, run with it. Be proud of it and ride off into the sunset, never worrying about balding ever again.
11: Harry James runs the Bald Cafe online community. Thank you so much. And know that right now I'm giving you the bald guy head nod.
12: The head nod. Thank you so much for having me. It's been a pleasure.
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15: Around 6,000 of the innocent seafarers remain trapped in the Persian Gulf since the conflict started, and their situation is dire.
16: The situation around the Strait of Hormuz is jeopardizing thousands of crew members on commercial ships.
11: For Wednesday, July 15th, it's All Things Considered from NPR News.
16: I'm Elsa Chang.
11: And I'm Scott Detrow. President Trump's nominee to be director of the CDC faces the Senate for her confirmation hearing.
17: My first priority will be restoring trust in public health institutions through radical transparency and unwavering scientific integrity.
16: Also, survivors of Jeffrey Epstein protest against the confirmation hearing of Acting Attorney General Todd Blanche.
18: We do have kids. We do have lives. We are real people. And yet again, it feels like Jeffrey has a way of constantly derailing your life.
11: And a little bit of history about the famous flight suit worn by Amelia Earhart.
16: Now news.
19: Live from NPR News in Washington, I'm Janine Herbst. Three confirmation hearings took place on Capitol Hill today. President Trump's nominee to be the director of the CDC, Dr. Erica Schwartz, struggled today to convince senators she'd stand up to Health Secretary Robert F. Kennedy Jr. Republican Senator Bill Cassidy questioned whether she'd be able to act independently from political appointees for the good of the people.
20: Will you have the ability and the firmness to stand up to that political meddling, to say, no, that's wrong and this is right?
17: Chairman, you have my assurances that I will continue to lead by my integrity. I will never compromise on the science. I will always, always have the public's health in mind.
19: Acting Attorney General Todd Blanche also confronted skeptical questions today over the creation of a fund to compensate allies of President Trump and the tax audit immunity deal for Trump and his family. Meanwhile, Trump's nominee to head the U.S. intelligence community is Jay Clayton, currently the U.S. attorney for the Southern District of New York. At his confirmation hearing today, Democrats repeatedly grilled him on the president's claim of fraud in the 2020 presidential election, as NPR's Greg Myrie reports.
21: Several Democratic senators asked Jay Clayton, the nominee for director of national intelligence, who won the 2020 election. Clayton said Joe Biden was certified as president, but didn't say outright that Biden won. The tone escalated as Georgia's John Ossoff pressed Clayton.
22: Who won the 2020 election?
23: I think I've answered
22: election.
23: The question. We can keep doing this.
22: Well, we're going to keep doing it because you're not being honest and forthright.
23: No, I'm not going to engage in the theater.
21: Republicans control the Intelligence Committee and can send Clayton's nomination to the full Senate without any Democratic support. A vote is expected next week. Greg Myrie, NPR News, Washington.
19: New York City Mayor Zoran Mamdani says he'll expand special education programs for preschoolers across the country's largest public school system. NPR's Janaki Mehta reports part of more than $67 million in new spending on special ed.
24: The new program is part of Mayor Mamdani's effort to address longstanding gaps in early childhood education. The move comes as the U.S. Department of Education works to dismantle itself and reshape special education oversight at the federal level. The city's public schools are in the process of hiring hundreds of staffers. Among other things, they would help speed up the delay families face in getting evaluations for their children. There's a focus on expanding services for students with autism in preschool, as the number of kids with that diagnosis continues to increase across the country. The program will launch this fall in 14 of the 32 community school districts in the city. Janaki Mehta, NPR News.
19: Wall Street higher by the closing bell, the Dow up 150. You're listening to NPR News.
0: And this is South Carolina Public Radio. Good afternoon. I'm Luis Alfredo Garcia with your statewide afternoon headlines. The South Carolina Election Commission announced who can vote in the upcoming August special primary election. U.S. Senator Lindsey Graham had won the Republican nomination for the Senate seat that'll be on November's general election ballot before his sudden death Saturday night. South Carolina Public Radio's Mary Smith-Noski reports.
1: The election will determine who will take the seat formerly held by Lindsey Graham. Governor Henry McMaster on Monday appointed Darlene Graham to finish out her brother's term in the Senate. That term ends in January 2027. Voters will have to decide on a new long-term candidate. According to the election agency, voters who participated in the June Republican primary or those who didn't vote in either party's primary are eligible to vote in the August 11th election. Those who voted in the June Democratic primary are not eligible. Early voting for the special primary is August 5th through August 7th. Mary Smith-Noski, South Carolina Public Radio.
0: The GOP nominee will face Democratic nominee Annie Andrews in the November general election. And for anyone in South Carolina who wants to leave words about Lindsey Graham, there are a couple places in the state to do so. The Aiken County Republican Party, in conjunction with the Aiken County Legislative Delegation, have set up a memorial tribute. That's at the Aiken City Municipal Building. A memorial book is available for people to share messages and memories. It'll stay there until after Graham's funeral services. Details on those services have not been announced yet. And in the Lowcountry, Lee Funeral Home and Crematory in Little River will have a register book available until Friday at 5 p.m. It's 5:06.
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10: NPR News, this is All Things Considered. I'm Elsa Chang in Culver City, California.
11: And I'm Scott Detrow in Washington. The situation in the Strait of Hormuz escalated yet again today. The U.S. reimposed its blockade on Iranian ports, and the U.N. is warning commercial ships not to risk the crossing. The strait is the main route out of the Persian Gulf, and with that passage now too dangerous, thousands of people on board commercial ships remain stranded, and an international effort to evacuate them is on hold. We're going to bring in now Arsenio Dominguez, the Secretary General of the United Nations International Maritime Organization. Thanks for joining us.
25: My pleasure.
11: Let me start this broadly. How do you even begin approaching your job when two countries are at war and the Strait of Hormuz is a bargaining chip and the central focus of that war?
25: It's one of the reasons why we exist. This is one of the main roles of the International Maritime Organization and, of course, my role in my duties to find all the solutions and looked into all the mechanisms that we can put in place in order to guarantee that shipping that represents and transports around 90% of global goods for the benefits of everyone can do it without being hampered, without challenges, and in a very sustainable, secure, and sound manner. That's why we're so invested in engaging not only with the countries in the region, but those particularly in the conflict, in resume the operations of shipping in the way that they were before the conflict started.
11: Have you ever dealt with anything at this level before? Is this totally unprecedented, or was there a playbook as this began on what you and your organization would do next?
25: Every now and then, we have to deal with some negative effects of geopolitics impacting shipping. What is happening in recent years is that it's been very continuous, and the way that we've been affected is pushing shipping to the limit. It started with the COVID pandemic. We continue to be the only mode of mass transportation that provided the necessary goods to the global population, mm-hmm. even though it was detrimental to many seafarers. We were then affected with the invasion of Russia into Ukraine, and of course, the situation in the Black Sea and the Sea of Azov, which, by the way, is not over yet. Then we moved straight into the attack of the Houthis, two commercial vessels in the Red Sea, and now we are dealing with the situation in the Persian Gulf, in particular the Strait of Hormuz. So it's been a continuous negative effect on shipping when geopolitics are using it as collateral. Of course, the innocent seafarers, our main priority, have been affected throughout all this period, and shipping has also suffered.
11: Let me ask what your immediate priorities are in a moment like this. Is it to get the people stuck on ships out of the strait safely? Is it to work to have a long-term plan in place to keep shipping moving again? Is it to make sure the strait is demined? Like, what is your triage list each day?
25: There are several priorities. The first one is the evacuation of the innocent civilian seafarers. Around 6,000 of them remain trapped in the Persian Gulf since the conflict started. And their situation is dire because the supplies that they required, the assistance, medical assistance, fatigue, mental health, continues to increase for as long as this conflict is extended. Once we actually move forward on the evacuation of seafarers, the next step is to make the strait safe again. And that in particular is the demining of the traffic separation scheme. The moment that that takes place, the next step is the resumption of trade in the Strait of Hormuz to start increasing to the levels that we saw before the conflict of around 135 vessels a day. So we just need to go step by step in order to achieve the main goal.
11: How frequently do you directly talk to people on these ships? What do you tell them?
25: I had the opportunity to speak to some of them. Some have actually thankfully evacuated the Strait of Hormuz, and they tell me in particular the hardship that they go through, but also how they support each other. But one specific message is that they feel abandoned. They feel that whenever the focus on the conflict in the Strait of Hormuz reaches the headlines, it's normally the economic impact that has on the global population and not so much on the innocent seafarers that get caught into these conflicts by just doing the jobs. So they want more recognition of how vital they are, how important they are, and how they're risking their lives, how they've been away for their loved ones for a long period of time for the benefits of everyone else. And this is why I continue to put seafarers first on any conversations that I will have, not only on this topic, but on any other one relevant to them.
11: It's mid-July at this point. Any sort of momentum toward a long-term solution seems to be out the window in recent weeks. What is your level of hope that some sort of normalcy can be put back in place in the near future, if not by the end of this year?
25: The fact that the parties in the conflict remain engaged, there is a memorandum of understanding that, for me, allows those parties to maintain that engagement or re-engage, find out what are the areas where the common agreement remains and the areas where further conversations and further clarification is required. The moment that things de-escalate and the countries go back onto the table, things will start moving forward again. We had the opportunity to introduce that evacuation framework right after the MOU was signed. And in a matter of a few days, we evacuated nearly 3,000 seafarers. So progress can be made once the situation de-escalates. And that's when we're working on it. That's the call from all the member states of the IMO.
11: That's Arsenio Dominguez, the Secretary General of the International Maritime Organization at the United Nations. Thank you so much for talking to us.
25: Thank you.
16: Survivors of convicted sex offender Jeffrey Epstein have learned to live in two worlds. Today, in public, they protested against the confirmation hearing of Acting Attorney General Todd Blanche. In private, they are still living their lives and working through their trauma. NPR's Ava Berger shares the experience of one of these women.
2: On a recent morning at home in New Jersey, Danny Bensky and her son sat at their kitchen table, along with two stuffed bunnies and a Pokemon ball. She's helping six-year-old Dax write an end-of-year thank-you note for his kindergarten teacher.
7: Yeah, this is going to get to the top of the year.
8: Totally. So I think thank you for being there goes on this side.
2: Penske is 39 with bright blonde hair. She's full of energy and smiles. There are a million thoughts racing through her mind.
8: Like, oh, there's no real escaping, you know?
2: Penske is scheduled to be a witness for the Democrats at Todd Blanche's confirmation hearing. And by escaping, Penske means that that advocacy work now revolves around the trauma that left her with a diagnosis of PTSD.
9: I met Jeffrey Epstein in 2004. I was there for roughly the year.
2: Penske says Epstein began abusing her when she was 17 and a ballet dancer in New York. She gave Epstein massages in his penthouse, and that, she says, escalated into him asking her to undress.
9: When people ask you to recount your abuse, a lot of the time for survivors, it feels like you're walking into your own coma because you tried so hard to avoid what was happening actively to you, and now you're trying to remember all the parts that you blacked out.
2: Penske's dining room table is covered with photos of her dressed in black leotards and pink tights. They're a reminder of the girl she was before and then after Epstein came into her life. As she talked, Penske flipped through the photos.
9: I get really sad for the kid and for, like, the person that I think I probably could have been if I stuck with dance in the way that I originally, you know, intended.
2: Last September, Penske joined a prominent group of Epstein survivors advocating for justice. Since then, the Department of Justice has released millions of documents related to Epstein. But still, no one other than Epstein's associate Ghislaine Maxwell has been tried and sentenced. Epstein died in prison in 2019 while awaiting trial on federal sex trafficking charges.
12: What's happening?
9: Good morning.
12: Good morning.
2: In early June, Penske met up with fellow survivor Annie Farmer. The two were in a crowded hotel lobby before taking the stage at a conference in D.C. with other advocates. Farmer has testified twice in court about Epstein and Maxwell's abuse. She says before Congress required the release of the Epstein files.
13: I came in with a heavy amount of skepticism.
2: And now?
13: You know, it doesn't feel like enough, but I think also it's something that we didn't have for a long time.
2: As the pair talked, they laughed and joked, like about how a photo of Penske's chihuahua was redacted in the files, but not Penske's private information.
9: You're either crying laughing or you're crying sad, right? And I would rather be crying laughing than crying sad.
2: For Farmer, the advocacy is now rooted in a greater cause.
13: People get so in the weeds and focused on, you know, just one case. And so that, I think that's frustrating. I want people to understand it as like part of a wider issue.
2: These days in D.C. are long and emotionally draining. The conference was an all-day affair of panels.
14: When survivors speak, change happens. Thank you all.
2: The survivors were constantly being pulled to the side to meet fellow activists and local officials, like New Mexico's Attorney General. For some, the emotional toll manifested physically. One woman spent hours throwing up, and Penske ran around finding crackers and a seltzer. It's this family they created out of so much pain that keeps them going, she said.
26: Hey, Mom, can I run ahead?
13: Yeah, you can run ahead. Go ahead.
2: Back at home, Penske sometimes wishes she could spend all day in bed watching crappy TV after these trips like the recent one to D.C., but Dax needs his mom to walk him to school.
26: And this is my playground.
13: This is your playground.
26: This is where I get recess.
2: Penske drops into her local coffee shop on her way home, where the barista knows she's an Epstein survivor. She says it can be frustrating.
9: We do have kids. We do have lives. We are real people. Like, I'm a dance teacher, choreographer. Like, that has always been my passion. And yet again, it feels like Jeffrey has a way of constantly derailing your life.
2: Maybe someday they'll remove the name Epstein from Epstein survivors, she says. But for now, he's still as present in their lives as ever. Ava Berger, NPR News.

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1: 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Pianist Kirill Gerstein performs in the world premiere of a new concerto by Francisco Cole, and there's playful ballet music from Francis Poulenc and the definitive musical Portrait of the Sea from Debussy. I'm Steve Seal. 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
4: Good afternoon. I'm Luis Alfredo Garcia. Joining me now is meteorologist Tim Miller.
5: The forecast for the rest of the afternoon into this evening will start for the upstate for Greenville, Spartanburg, and Rock Hill. 90 degrees are high today. A little bit more humidity in the mix. Although a pleasant evening, still warm though, low of 72. For the Midlands, 92 the high today. You can certainly feel the humidity in the air, I'm sure. 72 for the overnight low for us tonight. For the PD and the Grand Strand, which would include Darlington, Conway, and Myrtle Beach, okay, we'll top out about 92 this afternoon. 74 for the overnight low tonight, so we'll be a little bit on the muggy side. Maybe even some patchy fog in some areas. And down towards the low country, well, still very warm, humid, 90 degrees the high today, but 76 the overnight low tonight. And then we'll have to watch the heat index over the next several days. I think that will certainly be a factor in our forecast as we move through the next several days. In fact, all of us will start to get warmer. It'll certainly feel like July once again.
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0: It's All Things Considered from NPR News. I'm Scott Detrow.
7: And I'm Ilsa Chang. Let's note three things about the new bill to impose more sanctions on Russia. One, it was crafted by both Republicans and Democrats. Two, they say the White House is on board. And three, Republican Senator Lindsey Graham of South Carolina had a big hand in it before his sudden death last weekend. Well, now, a bipartisan group of senators is urging colleagues to pass this bill quickly in Senator Graham's memory. And one of those lawmakers is Democratic Senator Gene Shaheen of New Hampshire, who joins us now. Welcome back, Senator.
8: Nice to be with you.
7: Nice to have you. So let me just first start with this question. There are already sanctions in place on Russia right now. Explain what exactly is new here.
8: Well, this is a bill that Lindsey Graham and Richard Blumenthal have worked on for over a year. Mm-hmm. And we have revised the bill when we reintroduced it yesterday with a bipartisan group of senators in Lindsey's honor. It's much more narrowly crafted, and it's designed to address the revenue that Russia is getting from the sale of its oil and gas. So right. It's designed to address both sanctions on financial entities in Russia, as well as oligarchs and other individuals and companies that are supporting the war in Ukraine for Russia.
7: Right.
8: But also to address those countries that are buying Russian oil and gas and really funding the war. And that's the piece that I think is very different.
7: And I want to talk about that piece, but I also wanted to note that you're proposing to sanction a so-called shadow fleet as well, right? This is a group of ships that Russia is using to sell and transport its oil and basically to evade previous sanctions. Did I understand that correctly?
8: Absolutely. And this is the first time that we would be doing that. And that's one of the biggest sources of revenue that Russia has is using that shadow fleet to sell its oil and gas. And so we want to crack down on that in a way that puts real pressure on Russia's economy and helps push Vladimir Putin to the table to to negotiate a settlement.
7: Right,
8: right now, the momentum is with Ukraine. Russia's losing over 30,000 casualties a month in Ukraine. Their economy is being affected. They have been affected by Ukraine's very effective targeting of their oil and gas industry through drones going deep into Russian territory. We've had both the G7 and the NATO summit come out with strong statements of support for Ukraine and funding. And the more pressure we can put on at this point, the better chance we have to get Russia to the negotiating table to end this war.
7: Well, let me pick up on something you mentioned earlier. This is the part of the bill that's aimed at other countries

0: So let me ask you, given that the U.S. imports a lot of stuff from China and India, are you at all concerned that this bill could increase the price of stuff that arrives here in the U.S.?
1: No, I think what it will do is discourage those countries from buying Russian oil and gas and getting it off of what's essentially the black market at discount prices.
0: But I have to admit, it feels kind of ironic that you're all willing to give the president more tariff power here after being so uneasy with Trump's tariff policies in the past.
1: Well, I continue to be uneasy with his tariff policy, but I think this is a situation where there is very limited tariff authority. There's a cap on how much he can put on, and I think it's done in a way that would put pressure on the Russian economy, and that's what we want to do right now.
0: I get that.
1: Everything possible to try and get them to the table.
0: But with the Strait of Hormuz closed, other countries need energy somehow. So where can those countries get oil and gas if not from the Middle East or Russia now?
1: Well, they can get it from the United States, certainly. There are a lot of countries around the world that are providing oil and gas, and we're not doing it with a shadow fleet on the black market, which is what Russia's doing. And that's what we want to shut down.
0: If I can spend the last minute talking about the late Senator Graham, I mean, because his name has been invoked so much in association with this bill, I know that you call him a friend. You traveled with him to the NATO meeting in Turkey last week. What did Graham tell you about why he believes so strongly in helping Ukraine?
1: He has been a strong supporter of Ukraine from the beginning because I think he saw this is a country that wants to break with its communist past, that wants to move to the West, join the Western alliance in ways that are really an important signal for freedom around the world, that they have been so courageous to stand up for the last 4 years to fight for their freedom against such overwhelming odds. He was committed to that, and to pass this legislation would be a fitting tribute.
0: Democratic Senator Jeanne Shaheen of New Hampshire, thank you very much for joining us today.
1: Thank you.
2: In honor of the 250th anniversary of the Declaration of Independence, we are running a series called America in Pursuit. It explores culture, history, and objects in American life. Next up in the series, NPR's Claire Lombardo tells us about a flight suit made for a woman ahead of her time.
3: When Amelia Earhart disappeared over the Pacific in 1937, she was trying to become the first woman to fly around the world.
4: This was to have been her greatest achievement, a sky dash of 28,000 miles.
3: But her first on a long-distance flight was less than a decade prior, not from the cockpit, but from the passenger seat. She was the first woman on a transatlantic flight.
5: She borrowed a man's flight suit for that to stay warm. And actually, when she arrives over in the UK, she has department stores calling her and messaging her, asking to dress her.
3: Allison Basilinski, an assistant curator at the Smithsonian's National Postal Museum, says soon after that flight, the department store Arnold Constable made Earhart a brown leather jumpsuit lined with wool.
5: It has two large cargo pockets above the knees,
3: a big collar, asymmetrical buttons going up one side, and a big belt. It was cool.
5: There's a record of it from about 2 weeks later saying that three people had purchased it for $175 per suit.
3: About $3,400 today.
5: This was a very deliberate marketing choice on their part, particularly at a time when the American fashion industry is really taking off during this time period, and it's with sportswear.
3: Clothes that were stylish, but not fussy. Women's Wear Daily guessed that the other buyers were pilots, too, who needed something warm to wear in the sky. Things got icy when Earhart crossed the Atlantic alone a few years later. Here's what she told the BBC.
6: I knew that there was ice being formed because the slush piled up in front of me on the pane through which I could see a few inches.
3: Soon after, Earhart was also designing functional clothing and luggage, and she was already the aviation editor at Cosmopolitan, touting the benefits of air travel, especially for women.
5: She is sort of part of this American style, aesthetic, and ethos that is really coming into its own in this interwar period.
3: This summer, that brown leather suit is on display in the Smithsonian Castle in Washington, D.C., in a special exhibit called American Aspirations. Claire Lombardo, NPR News.

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1: On the next Echoes, new music by Slow Dive, the iconic shoegaze band who came to renown and influence in the 1990s, is back with only their second album in the 21st century. It's called Everything is Alive. I have a track from that and something by Vela. I'm John DiLiberto, and it's on the next Echoes from PRX. 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
3: And this is South Carolina Public Radio. Good afternoon. I'm Luis Alfredo Garcia with your statewide afternoon headlines. After almost a decade of study and plenty of heated debate, a plan to expand a highway through a historic Black community in Mount Pleasant will proceed. South Carolina Public Radio's Victoria Hansen has more.
4: Mount Pleasant Town Hall was packed Tuesday night as council members voted 5-4 to expand Highway 41 from 2 lanes to 4 in one of the community's fastest growing areas. But many were opposed, specifically in the Phillips community, settled during the late 1800s by formerly enslaved people. So many people turned out to speak, it took 2 hours for public comments. Some council members who voted in favor of the project say they had no choice because it could lose county funding. Construction is expected to begin next year. For South Carolina Public Radio, I'm Victoria Hansen in Mount Pleasant.
3: President Donald Trump on Monday said attorney and business leader Jenny Costa Honeycutt has his complete and total endorsement in the upcoming November general election. She's also on the Charleston County Council. Honeycutt is the Republican candidate for South Carolina's 1st Congressional District seat. She will face Democratic candidate Nancy LaCour, who is a retired Navy Vice Admiral. The winner of the election will succeed U.S. Representative Nancy Mace, who has represented the district since 2021. And now here's meteorologist Tim Miller with an update on a potential change to daylight saving time.
5: How would you like to never have to change your clocks by springing forward or fall back again? It may be possible. It's the Sunshine Protection Act, and the House of Representatives have approved a bipartisan bill that would make daylight saving time permanent. Now, this is in the U.S. House. It goes to the U.S. Senate, where it's not had much luck in the past, but we'll see where it takes us now. Now, what does it mean for South Carolina? Well, the biggest change would be, of course, more daylight in the evening year-round, especially during the wintertime. If the bill becomes law, we wouldn't have to change the clocks, of course, twice a year. Winter sunsets would occur about an hour later. This would allow for more daylight after work and school. The trade-off would be is that sunrises would be a lot later in the morning, like well after 7 a.m. Supporters say, of course, you don't have to turn the clocks back, more daylight in the evening. Opponents say darker winters mean students could be in the dark waiting for the school bus, which may not be good. So we'll have to see how this plays out. We'll keep you updated.
3: The first person to be charged with Richland County's hate crime ordinance will be sentenced in federal court Thursday at 2 p.m. Jonathan Felkel was convicted of a federal civil rights crime. South Carolina does not have a statewide hate crime law. He was indicted in November with violating the housing rights of his Black neighbor, Jarvis McKenzie. Felkel then pleaded guilty in federal court in March. He faces up to 9 years in prison as part of a plea agreement, and the sentencing will be at the Matthew J. Perry Federal Courthouse in Columbia. And U.S. Senator Tim Scott held a press conference Wednesday that honored the life of late Senator Lindsey Graham, who died on Saturday. Scott says he is still in a state of shock following Graham's death. He says that while he will miss his personal friend, the country will miss a political bridge builder.
6: Here's a guy who could build a bridge between Republicans and Democrats. He could disagree vehemently with you across the aisle and then find one piece of common ground and build a friendship off that piece of common ground. I saw him do it time and time and time again.
3: Looking forward, Scott says he doesn't have a specific candidate in mind that he would like to fill the senator's seat, but he says he hopes the candidate will have Graham's spirit, love for America, and an understanding of citizens' affordability concerns. And those were your statewide afternoon headlines from South Carolina Public Radio. I'm Luis Alfredo Garcia. It's Wednesday, and it is now 5:34.
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11: This is All Things Considered from NPR News. I'm Elsa Chang in Culver City, California.
12: And I'm Scott Detrow in Washington. The Centers for Disease Control and Prevention have faced workforce cuts and multiple outbreaks during President Trump's second term. And for most of that time, it has cycled through a series of temporary leaders. Now it's one step closer to having a permanent director. President Trump's nominee faced the Senate Health, Education, Labor, and Pensions Committee in her confirmation hearing today. And Pierce Ping Wong was watching and is here to tell us more. Hey there.
13: Hey, Scott.
12: Remind us who the nominee is.
13: So her name is Erica Schwartz, and she has an impressive resume. She's a retired Rear Admiral in the U.S. Public Health Service, former Deputy Surgeon General in the first Trump administration, and also former Chief Medical Officer in the Coast Guard. And this was Schwartz's first public appearance since she was nominated for the role in April.
14: As CDC Director, my sacred responsibility is to provide the American people with public health guidance that is clear, honest, and evidence-based. I will never betray the science.
13: Now, she's considered a mainstream candidate for the role, is generally supportive of vaccines, and she had good rapport with both Republicans and Democrats on the Health Committee. Senators of all stripes said that she was well qualified, but she did get some tough questions on how she would steer the committee in these tough political times.
12: And as it is worth reminding everyone, the last confirmed director did not last that long, right?
13: That's right, Scott. So her name was Susan Menares, and she served just 29 days last August before she was fired by Health Secretary Robert F. Kennedy Jr. for standing up to him. She said it was for refusing to rubber stamp his directives on vaccines. Now, in today's hearings, senators asked Schwartz how she would stand up to Kennedy if they disagree. Here's an exchange with Senator Bill Cassidy, Republican from Louisiana, who chairs the committee.
15: Will you have the ability to say no to junk science and to say yes to that which has been firmly established and to stick up for what is actually right and true, as opposed to that which is superstition and prejudice?
14: Chairman, I've always stood up for what is right and what is true, and I believe that I will continue to do that.
13: Now, Schwartz was in a difficult position. She had to toe the line between praising President Trump and Kennedy, who put her up for this role, while also assuring the committee that she would act independently. A few times, she responded by saying the president or secretary would never ask her to implement an unscientific policy or to not follow the law, despite what happened with the last director. And the senators weren't fully buying it. Public health veterans weren't either. I heard from some after who said that they had wanted to hear more direct answers and a stronger stand against political interference.
12: What are just some of the challenges that the CDC has faced during this stretch?
13: So former CDC staff tell me that the cuts to funding and the political pressures from the Trump administration have really damaged the agency's ability to operate and its reputation. In her hearing today, Dr. Schwartz said that her top priority would be restoring trust. She talked about trust with the public, being humble, not arrogant or paternalistic. She said she wanted to be the CDC director for all Americans and not just the ones that believe in vaccines. And Schwartz also talked about rebuilding trust within the agency, between staff and the political leadership there. She pledged more transparency inside and outside the agency and said that she would work to restore confidence, strengthen scientific integrity, and focus on the CDC's mission to protect the health and safety of the American people. But when she was pressed for details, she was light on the plans for how she would accomplish it.
12: And Piers Ping Wong, thanks so much for your reporting.
13: You're welcome.
11: Hardliners in Iran turned out in full force at the funeral of Ayatollah Ali Khamenei earlier this month. Many called for revenge, angry at the Iranian government for entering ceasefire talks with the U.S. Now, those talks have since broken down, and there is debate about how much clout these hardliners carry. But as NPR's Hadil Al-Shalchi reports, they are useful to the current regime.
16: In a video posted online, the Iranian Foreign Minister Abbas Araghchi, who had been leading ceasefire talks with the U.S., is jostled in a mob of people all dressed in black. Death to the compromiser, death to the compromiser, they shout at him. They're mourners at the funeral of Ayatollah Ali Khamenei, who was killed in U.S.-Israeli airstrikes on the first day of the war. Some carry signs reading "Kill Trump" and wave red flags that symbolize their calls. The cry goes, "Revenge, revenge." These ultra-hardliners want the Iranian regime to continue fighting the United States. They were shaming Araghchi for engaging in ceasefire talks. In another video, mourners gather around hardline politician Saeed Jalili, who has been vehemently anti-U.S. Jalili, you are our only hope, one woman shouts at him. Another clip shows Hussein Shariat Madori, an ultra-conservative author, proposing a condition to any ceasefire. One of our demands is the arrest of President Trump, he says. Ali Vaez is the Iran project director at International Crisis Group. He says many of these people became further radicalized after the U.S.-Israeli war with Iran started. And while some of their rhetoric is anti-regime, current Iranian leaders need them to survive.
17: These are the people who are willing to come to the streets and fight with any internal opponents to ensure the regime's survival. At the same time, they are also creating a very toxic environment internally for diplomacy.
16: In June, the U.S. and Iran had signed a memorandum of understanding that would have limited Iran's nuclear program in return for sanctions relief and talks to end the war permanently. But the fragile deal quickly unraveled after the U.S. and Iran began trading strikes in July and Trump declared the ceasefire over. Vaez says the preliminary agreement would have also been bad for some of those who gain financially from keeping Iran at war.
17: There have been an entire class often associated and affiliated with the Revolutionary Guards who've been enriched through creating channels for circumventing U.S. sanctions. So they manage the black market and they don't want economic reopening of the country.
16: Under the agreement, Iran would have been allowed to sell oil on the international market, making black market transactions less lucrative.
17: If you imagine the commission that these people would get from those transactions, all of that could have evaporated if this MOU would have been fully implemented.
16: But Vaez says that while hardliners are pivotal to keeping the current Iranian regime alive, they don't call the shots. He says Iran is ruled by a group of decision makers who are connected to the powerful Islamic Revolutionary Guard, which doesn't include many of these hardliners. Those decision makers had the same strategic objectives: give Iran an economic reprieve and regroup for future conflicts.
17: Yes, there are lots of debates and differences, but that doesn't really affect the policymakers because they hold the power and there's no one really outside of that realm who can challenge them.
16: While hardliners may not move the needle of diplomacy, they are loud, and the regime tolerates and fuels their message. In a rare address last week by the son of Ayatollah Ali Khamenei and current Iranian leader, Ayatollah Mojtaba Khamenei called for revenge. A news anchor read his statement on Iranian state TV.
18: We pledge to take revenge for your pure blood and all the martyrs of these two wars, he said. This revenge is the will of our nation and must be carried out without fail, he said. Hadil Al-Shalchi, NPR News, Istanbul.

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1: This is South Carolina Public Radio. I'm Scott Morgan. The beginning of any story about Lindsey Graham's life begins here.
2: Good morning. Hi.
1: The Mexican restaurant. Not a Mexican restaurant, the Mexican. 217 West Main Street, Central South Carolina. It was here that Lindsey Graham grew up, took his first steps, and started his life. Or so the erroneously reported story you've heard goes. Lindsey Graham actually started here.
3: This was the kitchen of the...
4: This is where they lived. This is their one room.
1: Debbie Peake is the proprietor of Urban Central, a small gifts and home decor shop at 211 West Main Street.
3: So there's the view, huh?
4: That's the view.
3: About that.
4: But they lived here and then they bought the house, which is the Mexican.
1: It's a modest space for sure, and certainly in line with the story of Graham's humble starting point. But when Lindsey Graham was growing up, this building had a little mustard on it.
5: They called it the Sanitary Cafe, and it was a pool hall, liquor store. They had food, and that was this little building.
1: The 1119 train runs through town till about 1122. The train, locals love to say, is the reason this town is called Central. It's halfway between Charlotte and Atlanta on the old train lines. And a couple of miles west of these tracks is where Lindsey Graham went to high school. Adam Russell and I flipped through a 1973 D.W. Daniel High School yearbook. Bad haircuts and silly pictures abound. And the name Lindsey, crafted in tiny hand script, shows up on random pages near his wrestling team photos or the football squad or in student government. The truth is, Lindsey was just a regular school kid.
6: My wife's grandmother taught Lindsey Graham in 10th grade English. And of course, what do I ask? How was he in class? The answer's kind of the cool part. The future senator was just, he was just a normal kid.
1: But see that right there, that normalcy, that's the takeaway for Principal Adam Russell.
6: Something very American about it. He wasn't nobility. He wasn't blue-blooded. It's like American Dream.
1: A few miles in a different direction from the tiny town of Central is the even tinier town of Six Mile. And it's where one of Lindsey Graham's closest childhood friends lives.
7: This is a veterans retreat that finally got off the ground in 2022, and Lindsey's been here a few times.
1: In his quasi-retirement, Tom Van Canel runs Semper Fi Barn. It's a nonprofit retreat for veterans and a memorial to service people of all branches who have died. I wait for Van Canel under the barn's overhang, under the tinkling of 5,500 dog tags that he stamps himself and hangs in remembrance of deceased veterans. The tinkling, Von Canel likes to say, is the veterans talking to each other. And I'm waiting here while Von Canel retrieves a dog tag that he made for his friend, Lindsey. He'll hang it up later in a celebration of life in honor of Graham's continuing service in the U.S. Air Force.
7: He deployed 19 times. He volunteered. He went when there was recess. Normally, people in Congress take vacations. He went to war.
1: And Von Canel is both impressed and kind of not with his old friend, because he knew him as just a friend. And he says he didn't really see the person that Graham would become, but looking back, there were signs.
7: You could see the sheer tenacity and doggedness of this person mixed in with a little bit of humor when he goes up to the football coach, assistant coach, and saying, the only thing that's keeping me from the NFL is you.
1: As he turns Graham's dog tag over in his hands, he contemplates hanging him up among the other 5,500 deceased veterans. He's looking forward to hearing his friend talk again, when the wind inspires him. Scott Morgan, South Carolina Public Radio.
8: I'm Mark Rapp, and this is Rap on Jazz. When people think of jazz, they often think of New Orleans or New York, but South Carolina has deep jazz roots. Dizzy Gillespie, one of the founding fathers of bebop, was born in Sherrill, South Carolina. His groundbreaking trumpet playing and Afro-Cuban experiments expanded the boundaries of jazz, and his legacy is honored each year at the South Carolina Jazz Festival in his hometown. From Charleston to Columbia, jazz lives in clubs, classrooms, and community centers. The state's Gullah and African American heritage runs through its music, infusing it with soul, rhythm, and storytelling. And today, a new generation of musicians, educators, and festivals is keeping the tradition alive right here in the Palmetto State. This has been Rap on Jazz, a co-production of Cola Jazz and South Carolina Public Radio, made possible by the ETV Endowment of South Carolina. Acting Attorney General Todd Blanche faces questions from the Senate Judiciary Committee. Blanche filled in for Pam Bondi since she left the Justice Department in April. And like Bondi, he used to be a lawyer for President Trump. His answers determine if senators will back him for the job permanently. Can he gain their support? That's on the next morning edition from NPR News.
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0: 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I'm Scott Detrow.
12: And I'm Elsa Chang. The World Cup final is set. Spain will face Argentina on Sunday. This after fans retreated to another nail-biter victory in the knockout round. This time, Argentina beat England 2-1 in today's semifinal. NPR sports correspondent Becky Sullivan joins us now from Atlanta, where she was just at the game. Hi, yep. Becky. You have the best job in the world. Okay. How did they do it? I was busy hosting the show, doing my job, but I heard it seemed like England was kind of lost in the final minutes.
13: Yeah, I mean, this was Argentina. You got to give the credit to Argentina because this team is just simply able to access another level when the going gets tough, Elsa. I mean, the first half, I thought, felt somewhat evenly matched. It was very physical, but it was England who struck first in the 55th minute when their forward Anthony Gordon tapped in this lovely cross. But in the end, that only uncorked Argentina, the real Argentinian, like the real Argentine team, excuse me. And they just had this furious rally that followed. Honestly, it seems like they could have scored at least two more goals than they did. The English goalkeeper, Jordan Pickford, had a miracle save on one. A couple others went off the bar. But by the time the 85th minute, when Enzo Fernandez scored the first goal for Argentina, I honestly felt at that point it was already sort of inevitable that Argentina would win this one. Then in stoppage time came the sublime header from Lautaro Martinez that sent the crowd here into a delirium that really hasn't stopped. Argentine fans just chanting, singing, cheering, waving their jerseys. It hasn't stopped yet.
12: Oh, my God. And I also love the way you put that, uncorked Argentina, as if Argentina's a fine wine. Well, look, I just need to underline this. Yeah. England versus Argentina, they are like one of the sport's most historic rivalries, right?
13: It is, yeah. I mean, they've met in the World Cup just over and over and over again, six times in total now. Both teams now have prevailed three times each, you know, advanced for Argentina. Obviously, these two countries have a long history, both on and off the pitch. There was a war, of course, fought between the two of them in 1982 over the Falkland Islands, whose sovereignty is still disputed. And in soccer, just so many memorable and controversial moments, including, Elsa, the famous Hand of God goal scored by Diego Maradona in 1986 when he used his left hand to kind of help punch the ball in, but no referee saw it. You know, in this game, seems like it might be kind of another injury, like very physical, bodies flying, jerseys getting tugged, big challenges. I felt in the end, you know, Argentina kind of outgritted the England squad, who goes home in disappointment yet again because, you know, even though that, you know, as you say, there's so much history there, one of the sport's superpowers, but they last won the World Cup in 1966, and so that 60-year wait is going to have to keep on going for England fans.
12: But how does Argentina keep doing this, Becky? They keep finding a way to win at this tournament. What's the answer? Yeah.
13: I mean, they have survived all of their knockout round games so far have been nail biters. The team is clearly just very complete, very skilled. Everybody has contributed, and of course it helps to have Lionel Messi, the superstar. Yeah. And today didn't score a goal but had the assist on both of Argentina's.
12: Okay, wait, so Argentina will face Spain in the final this Sunday. Which team has the edge, you think?
13: It's hard to say. Spain has a terrific defense. They've only given up one goal this entire tournament. But Argentina, of course, they just got something magic, Elsa. That's all I can tell you after seeing this one.
12: Magic. That is NPR's Becky Sullivan, who is magical herself. Thank you so much, Becky.
13: You're welcome.
0: Every generation rediscovers old things, and today that's happening with the old school digital camera. Is it a whiplash from the smartphone age? NPR's Alina Selyukh reports.
14: A couple of years ago, summer camps began to ban children from bringing devices. No smartphones, no iPads, no screens. And a company called Camp Snap decided to make a special camera.
15: It was originally for kids.
14: Trevor George is the president at Camp Snap. Its cameras are screen-free. It's a point-and-shoot that looks like an old Kodak from the 90s. Just a viewfinder, a flash, and no way to see the photos until you hook it up to a computer later.
15: And all of a sudden, out of nowhere, a lot of Gen Z, millennial demographics started buying them for music festivals and going out.
14: And now adults are almost as big a customer as kids. Last year, Camp Snap launched a camcorder that's even more retro, and it showed up in the hands of celebrities like Selena Gomez and Joe Jonas. One was even spotted at Taylor Swift's wedding. It's a nostalgia trend that's been building on social media for years.
16: I used to see a bunch of TikToks with people having digital cameras.
14: Jaden Williams is 16 from North Carolina. He asked for a digicam for his birthday last month. He tried one in his yearbook class and really liked the photos.
16: It felt more like genuine, like felt like still in the moment of the picture. It felt warm.
14: Warm and a bit grainy, a bit hazy, somehow both dim and overexposed. The date stamp is on the bottom. It's the trendy 90s, 2000s vibe. Probably it was only a matter of time once the cool people put on the low-rise jeans, like peak Britney Spears, that the photo trends would also cycle around.
17: I think for a majority of people on social media, it's just an aesthetic.
18: Yeah, like a retro aesthetic.
14: Sisters Katie and Gwen Coyne are 24 and 22. They live in New York and Philadelphia. They like the vintage blur, flattering and refreshing in the sea of hyper-sharp smartphone photos.
18: I feel like iPhone cameras look just so, sometimes it looks a little too real.
14: The older sister Katie bought the camera, but the younger sister Gwen is now borrowing it, and she took it on a recent trip.
18: I took some photos by like the pool, and you could just see like all the trees and the ocean in the background. I don't really know how to put it into words, but it gave such like a vacation vibe.
14: Almost like an instant memory. Demand for digital cameras has skyrocketed. Canon, which makes the popular point-and-shoot called the Power Shot, told NPR sales of it jumped nearly sevenfold from 2022 to 2025. Camp Snap says sales more than doubled in the past year. And for many people, it is a rebellion against their smartphones. Here's Christina Burkett from New Jersey.
19: I think you get caught up in that, like the digital world where I'm pulling out my phone to take a photo and then I see a notification, you know, I'm checking my email.
14: And with a digital camera,
19: you put it in your bag, you don't think about it. And then at the end of the night, you go through all the photos and you kind of like relive that moment.
14: This makes the camera trend a small part of a growing digital movement where people are unphoning or dephoning their lives, disconnecting from the algorithm. eBay says it's seeing a surge in searches for iPods, CDs, and Walkmans. Burkett is a wedding photographer, and she's seeing couples printing physical photo albums. And they pay extra for her to film ceremonies and speeches, not with a fancy camera, but with an old school camcorder. Like she's just a guest, like someone's aunt.
19: Like when you see a home video, I think that's what they're targeting. I don't think they want something that's grainy. I think they want something to feel real.
14: Maybe searching for the comfort of a childhood memory, or maybe just jumping on a trend. Burkett says she does hold the camcorder differently now, flipped to its side. So the video she films is vertical rather than horizontal, because most people will still watch it on their smartphone. Alina Selyukh, NPR News.

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5: Are you and President Trump friends?
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8: Trump has urged the Justice Department to investigate his political enemies.
7: For Wednesday, July 15th, it's All Things Considered from NPR News. I'm Scott Detrow.
8: And I'm Elsie Chang. Ahead, we'll hear more about the man shot and killed by an ICE officer in Maine.
9: The most important thing to him was his family, his daughter and his wife.
7: We'll take the long view on why the U.S. finds itself at war in the Middle East so frequently.
8: And we will talk bald maxing, the buzzy trend where men lean into their lack of hair and stop apologizing for it.
7: There is nothing wrong with that.
10: And there's that debate. Should they just shave it all or continue to rock the horseshoe? What should they do?
8: Plus, what the chairman of the Federal Reserve told Congress today.
7: That and more coming up after this newscast.
11: Live from NPR News in Washington, I'm Janine Hurst. During his confirmation hearing today, Acting Attorney General Todd Blanche faced some tough questions, even from Republicans. Much of the scrutiny focused on a highly controversial fund that would have funneled taxpayer dollars to Trump allies who have been prosecuted for crimes. NPR's Jacqueline Diaz has more.
12: The nearly $1.8 billion anti-weaponization fund was created earlier this year. It was part of a settlement with Trump to end his lawsuit against the IRS over his leaked tax returns. The fund was killed after bipartisan pushback, but Blanche still faced a ton of questions on it during his hearing. Republican Senator John Cornyn pointed out that Trump has not agreed in writing to officially kill the fund and said the settlement is still technically an enforceable contract. Blanche confirmed that, but said no matter what, the fund is dead.
13: There's no fund, so the results of such litigation, whatever it would be, wouldn't be a revival of the fund.
12: But Cornyn said he is not convinced and that he's not sure he will vote to confirm Blanche. Jacqueline Diaz, NPR News.
11: Maine Governor Janet Mills called on Congress to dramatically reform immigration and customs enforcement after 25-year-old Johann Sebastian Duran Guerrero was shot by agents in the city of Biddeford this week. Maine Public's Michael Livingston has more.
14: In a letter sent to Maine's congressional delegation this week, Mills claimed Congress has failed to pass any substantial oversight of ICE despite numerous killings by agents. She suggested reforms such as banning ICE agents from covering their faces, requiring them to identify themselves, wear body cameras, and implement better training. If that doesn't happen, she wrote, the agency should be abolished.
15: We'd like to see more aggressive action on the part of the Congress to protect the lives of people across this country, not just in Biddeford, not just in Maine, but everywhere.
14: Several Democrats seeking to challenge Maine Senator Susan Collins for her seat say they'll work to abolish the agency if elected. Federal and state law enforcement are still investigating the shooting as of Wednesday. For NPR News, I'm Michael Livingston in Portland, Maine.
11: Inflation at the wholesale level cooled last month. NPR Scott Horsley reports on the latest inflation data from the Labor Department.
16: Prices at the wholesale level in June were up 5.5% from a year ago. That's a smaller annual increase than the previous month. Wholesale prices actually dipped between May and June by 0.3%. Retail prices showed a similar decline last month, thanks in part to falling gasoline prices. Renewed tensions in the Strait of Hormuz, however, are once again pushing gas prices higher. AAA says the average price of regular gas rose 3 cents a gallon overnight, while diesel prices jumped by a nickel a gallon. Scott Horsley, NPR News, Washington.
11: Wall Street higher by the closing bell, the Dow up 150 points, NASDAQ up 162. You're listening to NPR News from Washington. Artificial intelligence has become one of, if not the, fastest growing costs for U.S. businesses ever. To survive, some tech companies are switching from American models to cheaper Chinese AI. NPR's John Ruich has more.
17: Flo Crivello runs a San Francisco-based company called Lindy that creates AI assistants. The company had been using Anthropic's Frontier leading-edge AI models to develop its products, but that became his company's number one expense, Crivello says, more even than payroll. So last month, he announced that Lindy had migrated entirely to the Chinese AI DeepSeek.
18: It's really simple. It was just 10x cheaper. Like, actually, about 10x cheaper.
17: Chinese AI models have been growing in popularity, and Crivello says no one beats China when it comes to open source models, which anyone can download and adapt. And later this week, China hosts the World Artificial Intelligence Conference, where Chinese leader Xi Jinping will deliver a keynote address. John Ruich, NPR News.
11: Astronomers have discovered a faint, elusive planet that's orbiting a young star. This after more than a decade of star-style hide-and-seek. Researchers found the new planet around the star Beta Pictoris, which was overshadowed by its considerably brighter star and two companion planets. Now, the new planet is slightly bigger than Jupiter. It takes 91 years to orbit its star, which is a little longer than it takes Uranus to orbit our sun. It was born into a system that's barely 20 million years old compared to the sun's 4.5 billion year old neighborhood. I'm Janine Herbst, and you're listening to NPR News from Washington.
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0: This is All Things Considered from NPR News. I'm Elsa Chang in Culver City, California.
7: And I'm Scott Detrow in Washington. Acting Attorney General Todd Blanche was on Capitol Hill today for his confirmation hearing to lead the Justice Department on a permanent basis. Blanche faced sharp questions about his track record and the department's leadership over the past 18 months. NPR Justice correspondent Ryan Lucas was watching and joins us now. Hi, Ryan.
22: Hi there.
7: High stakes hearing for Blanche. Republicans have a very slim majority in the Senate, which means his path to confirmation is pretty narrow. Mm-hmm. How did he try and make his case today?
22: Well, look, Democrats are united in their opposition to Blanche's nomination. They say he's weaponized the department to go after President Trump's perceived enemies. They criticize his handling of the Epstein files, the firing of apolitical career employees at the Justice Department. The list really goes on and on. But for better or worse, when it comes to this confirmation, Blanche knows he really only has to worry about keeping all of the Republican senators on board.
7: How did he go about doing that then?
22: Well, he defended his track record. He tried to talk up the department's efforts to combat violent crime, to go after drug cartels and gangs. He also talked about what the department has been doing to fight fraud. And on that front, he pointed to the new fraud division the department has stood up under this administration. Now, what was notable to me is that Blanche appeared a couple of times to subtly try to distance himself from some of the president's controversial actions. One example being the president's blanket pardons for January 6 rioters. Blanche told Senator senators. The president has the constitutional authority to grant those pardons, but Blanche also said that he himself did not celebrate them.
7: And that gets to the core question here, right? The question of whether Blanche and this Justice Department can be independent from this White House.
22: You're right. That absolutely is an overarching concern, certainly for Democrats about Blanche, in part because Blanche previously served as President Trump's personal defense attorney. And ironically, it was a question from a Republican, Louisiana's John Kennedy, that was perhaps most revealing on this issue. Let's listen.
5: Are you and President Trump friends?
6: I'm his lawyer, was his lawyer, and now I'm the Deputy Attorney General.
7: Interesting slip of the tongue there, perhaps?
22: Right, yes. And Democrats certainly would argue that Blanche continues to act like President Trump's personal attorney, to put the president's interests first and the public interest second. And one thing that they point to is the Justice Department's agreement with Trump to end his lawsuit against the IRS over his leaked tax returns. That settlement, of course, included the creation of a $1.8 billion anti-weaponization fund. Blanche reiterated today that fund is dead, but it also includes a sweeping immunity agreement for Trump, his family, and businesses from audits of past tax returns, and that very much remains in place.
7: And one of the notable things about the response to that fund was the concern that so many Republicans stated. Mm-hmm. What did they ask about today?
22: Well, Texas's John Cornyn is one of the committee Republicans who has spoken out about this, and he really dug down on this settlement agreement today. He noted, even though Blanche says the anti-weaponization fund is dead, Cornyn pointed out that language of the agreement itself would indicate that that fund could be resurrected. That was clearly a concern for Cornyn. And afterwards, Cornyn told reporters that he's still undecided on Blanche's nomination. The other committee Republican who was seen as a potential no vote is North Carolina's Tom Tillis. But he told Blanche during the hearing that Blanche was doing a great job. So Tillis appears to be leaning toward supporting this nomination. Looking ahead, Blanche needs the support of every Republican on the committee to advance his nomination to the full Senate for a vote. So the margins here are very, very tight. The stakes, of course, are high because of how important this job is to the president, to his agenda. But also it's worth remembering this is very important to the rule of law in this country.
7: That is NPR Justice Correspondent Ryan Lucas. Thank you so much.
22: Thank you.
8: 2 days after an ICE officer shot and killed a Colombian man in Maine, a picture is emerging of the victim, 25-year-old Joan Sebastian Duran Guerrero. Friends, family, community members say that he was a hardworking father who was dedicated to his wife and young child. Maine Public reporter Ari Snyder has been following this story and joins us now. Hi, Ari.
1: Hi, Elsa.
8: So tell us more about Duran Guerrero. Like, what have you been learning about him?
1: Yeah, so we're still learning about him, right? There's a lot we don't know, but we do know that he was not the person ICE was looking for to begin with. He had a wife and a 3-year-old daughter, lived in the city of Biddeford, which is a small city south of Portland. Mm-hmm. Friends tell me he worked primarily as a delivery driver for apps like Uber Eats. Isabel Paredes, who lives in Biddeford as well, says she got to know Duran Guerrero over the last year through some mutual friends. And she says that he was known as a hard worker and a family man.
9: The most important thing to him was his family, his daughter and his wife. That is what, like, pushed him to keep going every single day.
1: And one local restaurant owner wrote on social media today that Duran Guerrero would frequently pick up orders at her business and that he was, quote, a kind, friendly, nice gentleman. We don't know his precise immigration status yet, but the Maine Immigrant Rights Coalition said in a written statement that he had legal work authorization and a social security number.
8: And what about his family right now? What are we hearing from them?
1: Yeah, so I haven't spoken directly with his family, but mm-hmm. the Spanish language broadcaster Telemundo posted the audio of an interview with his father, Omar Duran, who says his son was a really loving person who left Colombia to try to give his family a future.
2: Realmente, mi hijo es un hijo maravilloso, y no sé por qué le hicieron eso, no sé por qué le hicieron eso.
1: He's saying, my son was a wonderful son, and I don't know why they did this to him. Duran Guerrero's wife has not spoken publicly, but she did make a post on social media yesterday. It was a photo of the two of them with their young daughter. The caption, in Spanish, she wrote in part, quote, I love you. I have no words for this pain.
8: God. What about city officials in Biddeford? What are they saying about all this so far?
1: Yeah, so Mayor Liam LaFountain talked to me about the city's deep immigrant roots. It was a mill town that attracted a lot of French, Canadian, and Irish immigrants in the early 1900s. And the more newer arrivals from Central Africa and Central America and elsewhere are just the latest in a long history of immigration.
3: And we're proud of that history. These are contributing neighbors. They're employees in our schools, at our hospital, working for the city, entrepreneurs on Main Street.
8: I mean, it is interesting, Ari, because when people think about Maine, demographically speaking, it is one of the whitest states in the country, right? But it sounds like Biddeford has a history of being a bit of a melting pot.
1: Yeah, absolutely. You know, interestingly enough, the Maine Historical Society says Biddeford was home to one of the earliest known mosques in the U.S., started in 1915 by Albanian textile workers who also came to work there in the mills. There's been an increase in ICE enforcement there, you know, recently for months, right? This isn't coming out of nowhere. One Angolan market owner downtown said his business has really struggled since a major ICE surge in January. Now he tells me today this shooting is only adding to the chilling effect. He said he himself and many others in the city are scared that what happened to Duran Guerrero could happen to them too.
8: That is Maine Public Reporter Ari Snyder. Thank you, Ari.
1: Thank you.
7: Time now for My Unsung Hero, our series from the team at the Hidden Brain podcast. My Unsung Hero tells stories of people whose kindness left a lasting impression on someone else. Today's story comes from Solitaire Miles. Growing up, Miles noticed people often made assumptions about her based on her first name. They saw her as a free spirit, not the studious young woman she was. And usually this wasn't much of a problem. But one day, not long after graduating from high school, she suddenly lost her vision and struggled to speak. Her mother took her to the emergency room, and that is where the assumptions she had encountered for years about her name suddenly had real consequences.
4: When I arrived, the nursing staff assumed I was on drugs. I was not on drugs, but instead of listening to my mother tell them about my symptoms, they argued with my mother. And while they argued, I collapsed and went into a coma. I was unconscious for nearly 3 days. When I woke up in the ICU, the doctors finally admitted that I had suffered a real stroke. But even then, the staff neurologist insisted that it must have been something that I did to cause it. The neurologist ordered a toxicology screen and it came back clean. And then instead of apologizing, he accused me of being on birth control pills because birth control pills can, in some younger women, cause blood clots. I was sick, I was scared, I was confused, and I was being interrogated instead of getting treatment. And then my unsung hero arrived. Sister Maura Smith wasn't just any nun. She had been the principal of my Catholic high school, but I was only one student out of hundreds in my class. So when she walked into that ICU room, I was really surprised to see her there. Now, Sister Maura was a big woman. She had a deep, commanding voice and a very strong presence. She backed that doctor up against the hospital wall. And as I watched from my bed, she grabbed his white coat collar in her hands and made it really clear that her student wouldn't be abused under her watch. The doctor was speechless. He slumped back against the wall, and then he left the room very quickly. After that moment, the hospital staff suddenly remembered how to behave. I became a patient instead of a suspect. And then Sister Maura did something even more important. She stayed by my bedside while I drifted in and out of consciousness. She saved my life. And she taught me how to be a strong woman. I carry her lessons with me always.
7: 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She says she stayed in touch with Sister Maura until she died in 2015. 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
4: Good afternoon. I'm Luis Alfredo Garcia. Joining me now is meteorologist Tim Miller.
5: The forecast for the rest of the afternoon into this evening will start for the upstate for Greenville, Spartanburg, and Rock Hill. 90 degrees are high today. A little bit more humidity in the mix. Although a pleasant evening, still warm, though, low of 72. For the Midlands, 92 the high today. You can certainly feel the humidity in the air, I'm sure. 72 for the overnight low for us tonight. For the PD and the Grand Strand, which would include Darlington, Conway, and Myrtle Beach, okay, we'll top out about 92 this afternoon. 74 for the overnight low tonight, so we'll be a little bit on the muggy side, maybe even some patchy fog in some areas. And down towards the low country, well, still very warm, humid, 90 degrees the high today, but 76 the overnight low tonight. And then we'll have to watch the heat index over the next several days. I think that will certainly be a factor in our forecast as we move through the next several days. In fact, all of us will start to get warmer. It'll certainly feel like July once again.
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7: It's All Things Considered from NPR News. I'm Scott Detrow.
0: And I'm Elsa Chang. The U.S. has been at war for more than 20 of the past 25 years in three major conflicts, all in the same region. First, Afghanistan, then Iraq, now Iran. Now, none of the wars have gone nearly as well as U.S. presidents said that they would. So why is the U.S. so often at war and finding it so hard to win? NPR's Greg Myrie has our story.
8: Here's President George W. Bush in 2001.
9: The Taliban regime is coming to an end.
8: And President Obama in 2011.
10: The end of war in Iraq reflects a larger transition. The tide of war is receding.
8: And President Trump just a few days ago.
11: The Iran war has been a tremendous military success.
8: In all three wars, the U.S. military unleashed overwhelming power that greatly weakened or ousted the enemy in the early days of fighting. Yet time and again, raw military might has not translated into clear political success in the kind of fundamental change the U.S. was seeking.
12: We generally do have a pretty good job of the breaking things and killing people at the inception of the wars.
8: Peter Bergen is the author of a new book, All the President's Wars, which looks at U.S. conflicts over the past quarter century. Bergen, a national security analyst at CNN, says the U.S. keeps falling short when it comes to ending wars.
12: We, the United States, tend to not plan for the day after, the peace that follows the war.
8: With an emphasis on military power over diplomatic deals, the U.S. keeps expecting wars that will be brief and relatively low cost. That's according to Paul Salem, a Middle East analyst in Lebanon.
13: The U.S. has an imperial appetite, but a tourist's approach to it.
8: Salem is with the Center for Strategic and International Studies, a Washington think tank. He says this contradiction defined the conflicts in Iraq and Afghanistan, and a similar scenario is playing out in Iran.
13: Their recent history is not one of stability and deep institutions that you can just come in and change somebody at the top and everything works out.
8: Peter Bergen reinforces that idea. He says the U.S. has been acting like an empire without wanting to be an empire.
12: Empires typically require people to learn languages, stay there for a long time, not be there on just short tours. We don't do the kinds of things that would be necessary to hold on to territories for a long time. We're very reluctant to do it.
8: President Trump promised to keep the U.S. out of forever wars, yet in attacking Iran, he's taking on the largest and most powerful U.S. rival in the region. And the president is trying to do it without ground troops, which has limited U.S. casualties. Douglas Loot, a retired Army lieutenant general, does not support using ground troops, but he says it's important to recognize that without them, the U.S. needs to scale back its goals.
14: When we launch only a bombing campaign, but we retain maximalist goals like regime change, you don't have any prospect for success unless you're just lucky. And being lucky is not the place to start a military campaign.
8: Trump has called, at various times, for eliminating Iran's nuclear program, toppling the government, destroying its Air Force, Navy, and missile program.

0: Iraq, and Afghanistan under Presidents Bush and Obama.
1: We've had repeated disconnects between ends, ways, and means. We've had a lack of sufficient understanding of what we were getting into.
0: For all its muscle, U.S. military power has its limits, and diplomacy has largely been sidelined, according to Paul Salem.
2: Advice from the State Department was kind of brushed aside as, you know, too weak and too wimpy. Was we've seen it again in this war. There's barely any State Department input or advice.
0: These analysts say there is a Middle East war that offers valuable lessons. The first U.S. war against Iraq back in 1991. The goal was limited, drive out Iraqi troops who'd seized Kuwait. President George H.W. Bush rallied support at the United Nations and built a large international force. Again, Douglas Luke.
1: I count that war as the last time that we really had realistic objectives.
0: He was then an Army major in a cavalry unit that took part in the swift, decisive ground campaign.
1: We had admittedly limited objectives, right, which was to liberate Kuwait. But it was not to take on Baghdad, not to overthrow Saddam, not to replace the Iraqi government.
0: Trump is looking to end the Iran war. Yet Paul Salem thinks that however this conflict concludes, it won't be the final word. The U.S., he says, is capable of striking Iran whenever it wishes. And while Iran will be vulnerable,
2: it is able to inflict a cost on the global economy and hence indirectly on the U.S. president, I think there will be future wars and confrontations.
0: And it's still not clear how this one will end. Greg Myrie, NPR News.
3: There is a new report out today from Human Rights Watch. It says people held in the immigration detention camp on the Fort Bliss military base in Texas have experienced indiscriminate beatings and life-threatening medical neglect. NPR's Kat Lonsdorf reports.
4: The 84-page report is titled, "You're Only Getting Out Deported or Dead." It's a quote from a man only referred to as Javier, who was detained in Boston and sent to Camp East Montana on Fort Bliss near El Paso, Texas, the largest immigration detention facility in the U.S.
5: The quote actually comes from his intake process at Camp East Montana.
4: Angelica Cesar, a law fellow with Human Rights Watch and the ACLU, interviewed Javier. He told her he asked the guard why he had been taken from Boston all the way to Texas.
5: The guard responded by telling him that he wasn't going to be going back to Boston anytime soon, that the only way that he would be getting out of Camp East Montana or El Paso was through deportation or death.
4: Cesar conducted more than 70 interviews with people detained at Camp East Montana, a tent-like facility in the Texas heat, and found alarming patterns in their accounts of life there,
5: including life-threatening medical neglect, being forced to live in filth, beatings by masked guards, and having their access to communication with the outside world being completely cut off.
4: The report said the abuses, quote, violate fundamental protections under U.S. and international human rights law. NPR reached out to the Department of Homeland Security for comment about the report. It denied all the allegations in the report and said that reports of, quote, inhumane conditions at Camp East Montana are categorically false. No detainees are being beaten or abused. But this report is just one of several in recent months that have documented abuse and poor conditions at Camp East Montana, including one by the Government Accountability Office in June. Last November, U.S. Representative Veronica Escobar, a Texas Democrat, visited the facility and called the conditions, quote, inhumane. In December, several human rights groups, including the ACLU and Human Rights Watch, sent a letter to ICE urging the agency to shut the facility down. Cesar notes it's not just about Camp East Montana.
5: It's happening across the country.
4: She says it's important to see this report in the larger context, as the Trump administration has dramatically increased immigration arrests and announced plans to expand its immigration detention facilities at an unprecedented scale. And the situation has become increasingly violent, too, including two people shot and killed by ICE officers during traffic stops just this week.
5: The U.S., I think, is at a really pivotal moment.
4: She says as immigration enforcement expands, so does the human cost. Kat Lonsdorf, NPR News, Washington.
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4: In Los Angeles, I'm Kai Rizdahl. It is Wednesday today. This one is the 15th of July. Good as it always is to have you along, everybody. It's helpful, I think, every now and then to step back and take stock, see where things stand. And where things stand in this economy right now, I should be clear, is that inflation has cooled just a bit. We saw the CPI yesterday, and it was a similar story today for wholesalers. Headline producer prices fell 0.3% in June, that is month to month, which is, you know, good for anybody who buys stuff. But step back a little bit more, and you'll notice that compared to other developed economies, U.S. inflation beats them all. Highest in the G7, that's Japan and France, the U.K., Canada, Italy, and Germany. Now, why? Here's Marketplace's Sabri Benishore.
5: Over in Germany, inflation is about 2.5%. In Japan, it's just 1.5%. And here in the good old U.S. of A., we are stuck with 3.5%. Why are we like this? One reason is that we did it to ourselves.
6: One force that is pushing inflation up here, of course, is the tariff situation, or has been.
5: Stephen Stanley is chief U.S. economist for Santander. But tariffs are kind of done, you know, like they happen, they're here, they're probably not going up much more, although who knows. So there's more going on that's making American inflation worse.
6: What it comes down to, I think, is that the U.S. economy is just much stronger. We're running hotter than many other countries.
5: Inflation usually is what you get when an economy is overheating in some way. And for the U.S., one fuel feeding the fire is AI. Stephen Juneau is a senior U.S. economist at B of A.
7: AI has driven a lot of CapEx.
5: CapEx, as in capital expenditure, as in tech companies have been spending a lot, an estimated $800 billion this year in the U.S.
7: That CapEx has also led to upward pressure on prices for certain consumer products. Think about your computers, right? You're paying more for RAM. Think about anything that has a GPU in it. There's upward pressure.
5: Also, AI has driven up the stock market, so people with stocks feel better about spending, and you just get more pressure on prices. Bottom line, we have got more inflation for the same reason we have got strong economic growth. So thanks, AI. But also, inflation sucks, and there's a big old catch here.
8: The growth is fairly concentrated.
5: Christopher Hodge is head economist at Natixis CIB.
8: Consumer durable goods purchases, residential construction, commercial construction, that's all lagging.
5: That could help control prices over the rest of the summer.
8: So if I look further at the horizon, it's hard for me to see what's going to accelerate inflation.
5: That is, of course, the hope. In New York, I'm Sabri Benishore for Marketplace.
4: All that AI spending, more on that in a second. Wall Street midweek, traders are just keeping their heads down and buying. We will have the details when we do the numbers.

0: We got the latest beige book today, the Fed's anecdotal account of this economy, always full of memorable tidbits, including this one today. Bars in Greater Boston also saw a market uptick in beer sales, which they attributed to the World Cup. That's a quote, and we are looking at you, Scotland. But why does something like that matter to the central bank?
1: We're needing to report on latest, you know, economic conditions as we're, you know, briefing our Fed president before she goes to the FOMC meetings.
0: Emily Kerr is a senior business economist at the Dallas Fed, one of the people who actually calls businesses in the 11th District for those anecdotes that go into the beige book and into the briefings for Dallas Fed President Lori Logan.
1: As part of that process, you know, we can look at official data. And so we have employment data for Texas through May. And if we're briefing her on how the economy has changed since the June FOMC meeting, that information it's not what we need.
2: So the beige book, at least, you know, for the week or two after it's released, is like some of the freshest data we have, even though it's more qualitative data. So we have to kind of think about how to use that exactly.
0: That's Jeremy Piger at the University of Oregon. That qualitative data, ANIC data, if you will, is the most timely of all the reports that we're getting this week, including the PPI Sabri was just telling about, as well as the CPI we got yesterday, which is from June, as we sit here, well into July. Ethan Strubies at St. Olaf College.
3: And since the CPI was collected, there have been more developments in the Middle East, right? And so in some sense, the beige book might give us a sense of whether or not, for instance, business leaders are concerned about how energy prices might go back up, or whether they kind of view trade policy as still affecting their margins.
0: See also page 27 of today's beige book from the Atlanta Fed, quote, several contacts noted that softening global demand contributed to recent crude price declines, although most emphasized that ongoing uncertainty surrounding the Strait of Hormuz disrupted shipments and kept inventories tight, which is a long way of saying oil. Here's Jeremy Piger again.
2: I actually think in periods of time when there's a lot of uncertainty and a lot of transition, that's when the narrative data really is most useful. When things are kind of normal, it's just going to kind of confirm what you're seeing in the data.
0: Times of uncertainty and times of transition, like, say, now, businesses are having to make quick decisions, like should they stock up on inventory or hire workers or raise prices? And the Fed wants to know about those decisions before they show up in the hard data so that they can have the best snapshot of the economy right now.

0: You are, I am completely certain, as weary of hearing me say the words data center as I am of saying them. But they are perhaps the inescapable reality of this economy right now. AI companies are spending billions on them. Chip and server makers are earning billions because of it. So are contractors and shipping companies and heavy equipment and generator makers and property developers and so on down the industrial food chain. All that money, though, it has to come from somewhere. And where it's coming from in many cases is businesses that have moved the money they used to spend on other technologies over to AI. And that, in turn, has been very bad for older technology companies. Case in point, IBM. Big Blue, if we can still call it that, reported a lousy second quarter yesterday. Shares down 25%, another couple of percentage points today because people are buying AI stuff and not IBM stuff. And that is dragging down a whole bunch of other old school tech companies as well. As Marketplace's Kelly Wells reports, the AI boom is not a boon for all.
1: It's not just an IBM problem. A lot of its competitors have seen 20 to 50% drops in their stocks this year. Oracle, Microsoft, Accenture.
2: Almost no software name has escaped the sell-off.
1: Daniel Newman is CEO of Futurum Group. He says when IBM warned that its second quarter report would be pretty ugly,
2: the immediate reaction to the market was, this is the validation point the market had been waiting for, that AI is eating software.
1: And even companies making big tech investments have only so much money to invest. Peter Cohen teaches management practice at Babson College and authored a book on generative AI.
3: And since they're spending so much money on that, they are finding themselves not spending so much money on software. That's sort of going by the wayside.
1: Cohen says whether AI investment actually pays off is still a big question.
3: But this is what is really happening now, and it appears as though that trend is going to continue.
1: So capital is finite, but so is the stuff that these AI investors are investing in.
4: Demand is higher than we expected. We can't ramp up supply that quickly, and so the prices of chips are going up faster.
1: Making them more expensive, says Michael Smith, information technology and public policy professor at Carnegie Mellon University. But companies will invest in them anyway, partly because buy low plus sell high equals profit, but also nobody wants to get left behind.
4: The market's kind of nervous about what's going to happen next. We've never seen a technology that has doubled in capacity as fast as this one is.
1: But it's not Armageddon. Yes, yesterday's stock drop was one of the largest in IBM's history, but Smith says context is important. The drop just brought the stock back down to where it was 2 months ago. I'm Kaylee Wells for Marketplace.

0: farming, even in the most predictable and stable of times, is hard. The variables are legion, weather, and yields, and a thousand other things. Roll in here in midsummer 2026 as farmers gear up to plant their fall crops, the high temperature of geopolitics, and them, those farmers, getting as much as they can out of the ground, that is brutal. To be specific, how much farmers are able to plant and how much money they will make or lose depends on how much they're going to have to pay to fertilize their crops. Marketplace's Kristen Schwab reports.
1: When Lorenda Overman first started growing corn, soybeans, and wheat some 40 years ago in North Carolina, success depended mostly on one thing.
2: We watched the weather 9, 10, 15 times a day, honestly.
1: At some point, she got used to making big financial bets on rain. But these days, there are new variables to keep track of, like the price of fertilizer.
2: We're in constant communications with our suppliers to see what the cost would be, even when we're not planting.
1: Depending on the crop, plants are fertilized 2 or 3 times a year. And one of those occasions is coming up. Wheat is planted in the fall. How much Lorenda puts in the ground may be determined by what fertilizer prices look like towards the end of summer.
2: You know, every year you sit down and you work out a budget and you pencil in whether that crop will be a profit or a loss. And you also want to make sure that you have accurate input prices.
1: It's been harder to do that math since the war in Iran sent diesel and fertilizer prices swinging. Veronica Nye is chief economist at the Fertilizer Institute, which represents fertilizer companies.
3: Fertilizer is very geographically concentrated, the resources that you need to produce most major fertilizers.
1: Those are nitrogen, phosphorus, and potassium. The U.S. produces about 2/3 of what farmers here use. Nye says the rest is imported, mostly from Canada, Russia, Southeast Asia, and the Middle East.
3: And when there are shocks to those regions where those resources are located, it is felt globally.
1: This past spring, the price of urea, a widely used type of nitrogen fertilizer, nearly doubled from the year before. And experts worry that fertilizer costs could rise again as an Iran peace deal seems further away. In the meantime, there aren't any quick fixes. The USDA recently committed $500 million to expand domestic fertilizer production. But Nye says building new plants can take 5 years. Building new mines can take 10.
3: That's if you can get, you know, the permits and the land and all of this, you know, the stars have to align.
1: In the meantime, farmers who grow fertilizer-intensive crops like feed corn and wheat will foot the bill.
4: It cost me an extra $100,000 this spring over what was budgeted for.
1: Todd Littleton is a row crop farmer in Tennessee. He says ordering his fall fertilizer supply early to avoid price hikes isn't an option. Fertilizer is hard to store and sometimes dangerous, and he doesn't have the money.
4: The problem's been our margins have been so tight that we just haven't been able to do that due to a lack of cash for operating.
1: So he's going to keep on with the plan. Maybe plant more soybeans, which require less fertilizer, lean more on his poultry, and hope for better luck in 2027.
4: A farmer's kind of an eternal optimist. It's always going to be better next year. You know, we kind of have to be to do what we do.
1: He says it's been a tough few years for farmers. They need a win. I'm Kristen Schwab for Marketplace.

0: Coming up.
1: He is now making around $5,000 a month.
0: Yeah, wait till you hear this one. First, though, let's do the numbers. Dow Industrial's up 150 points today, 0.3%, 52,658. The NASDAQ gained 162 points. That is 0.6% on that particular index, 26,269. The S&P 500 added 28 points, 0.4%, 75,72. IBM, which we mentioned, down 2.7%. Competitors, sure, we'll do some. Oracle spent massively on AI, by the way, expanded 0.3%. Microsoft accelerated 0.8%. Bond prices went up. The yield on the 10-year T-note thus went down 4.55%. You are listening to Marketplace.
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3: 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Pianist Kirill Gerstein performs in the world premiere of a new concerto by Francisco Cole, and there's playful ballet music from Francis Poulenc and the definitive musical Portrait of the Sea from Debussy. I'm Steve Seal. 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
0: This is Marketplace. I'm Kai Rizdahl. Generally speaking, when you borrow money, the basics are pretty basic. You borrow, you pay back with whatever interest you borrowed at, done. Not so at all, though, student loan borrowers. There was a pandemic-era payment pause that lasted more than 3 years. Some student debt was canceled, and then that cancellation was canceled. And then on the 1st of July this year, the Trump administration said student loan borrowers enrolled in the Biden-era SAVE plan, that stands for, or I guess more accurately, stood for, Saving on a Valuable Education, they have 90 days to enroll in yet another different repayment plan. You're confused, sure, but think about the borrowers. Marketplace's Stephanie Hughes has that one.
5: Melissa Diesendorf has wanted to be a veterinarian since she was 4 years old.
6: I love animals. I love science. I love the curiosity factor in medicine. There's always something new to learn.
5: She took out loans to cover tuition and living expenses for vet school and graduated from a public university in Louisiana in 2019. Her total debt, $208,000.
6: I was grateful for the ability to finance an education that I would not have been able to obtain otherwise.
5: Diesendorf budgeted for her monthly student loan payments. Then in 2023, the Biden administration announced the SAVE plan. Billed as the most affordable student loan repayment plan ever, monthly payments were based on a borrower's income and could be as low as $0.
6: And I said, this is great. You know, it's going to be a payment that I can afford. I'm going to be able to pay off that, which I owe.
5: Diesendorf paid about $800 a month under SAVE. She's one of 6 million people enrolled in the program, though she's stopped making payments while it's been in legal limbo. SAVE was blocked by a federal appeals court last February. Then, last summer, Congress passed a law to phase the program out by 2028. And earlier this year, the Trump administration reached a settlement ending SAVE early. The change in policy has made Diesendorf furious.
6: I signed up in good faith, trusting that the government would not pull the rug out from under me. And when they did, it was a pretty big blow.
5: Lots of borrowers are feeling that blow, and some believe there's still a way out.
7: They're hoping that the next administration will make forgiveness happen and or revitalize something like the SAVE plan.
5: Betsy Mayotte leads the Institute of Student Loan Advisors. She doesn't think that reversal is going to happen, but it's understandable to think it might. She says the past 5 years have been the most chaotic in student loan policy history.
7: The whiplash of the different policy proposals and you have this available, now you don't, just makes borrowers uneasy and anxious and angry.
5: And less likely to pay back their debt. A new working paper looks at how borrowers responded to the Biden administration's decision to offer $10,000 in loan forgiveness in 2022. Economist Constantine Yanellis at the University of Cambridge is one of the authors of the study.
8: People who believed that their student loans were going to be forgiven, they would essentially do everything possible to avoid paying down their loans.
5: But the Supreme Court blocked that program. And when student loans ultimately came due, those borrowers were more likely to become delinquent.
8: Of course, delinquency is a very bad outcome. There's damage to credit scores. It can delay people from purchasing homes.
5: Yanellis says when the government changes its message, borrowers are less likely to believe the government will do what it says it's going to do. The Trump administration says its message has been consistent.
9: If you took out a student loan, it is your responsibility to pay it back.
5: Nicholas Kent is undersecretary for the U.S. Department of Education. He says the SAVE plan created artificially low monthly payments for borrowers, and he points them towards a new option, the Repayment Assistance Plan, or RAP, where monthly payments are still based on income, but won't be as low as zero. And unlike the Biden-era SAVE plan, it's part of a law that was passed by Congress.
9: Repayment plans that are congressionally authorized have staying power.
5: Prior to last summer, Congress had never taken away an existing benefit from borrowers, according to Betsy Mayotte of the Institute of Student Loan Advisors.
7: So part of the questions that we get these days are, well, you know, it looks like such and such a plan is best for me, but what happens if they get rid of it in a year or 2 years or 5 years?
5: Mayotte says that's made borrowers even less confident as they make long-term decisions with big financial consequences. I'm Stephanie Hughes for Marketplace.

0: Some of us might just wait until it rains to get our cars washed. You know, sort of washed. Others head to the actual car wash. The inside of the car, though, generally the owner's job. But for the entrepreneurially minded, cars in a state of untidiness are a business opportunity. Tuping Chun wrote about the now kind of lucrative world of car detailing in the Wall Street Journal the other day. Welcome to the program.
1: Thanks for having me.
0: Tell me, would you, about this young fellow you start this piece with?
1: Sure, yeah. So Benjamin Sheets, he is one of a number of young entrepreneurs I spoke to when reporting this story. And he's someone who actually decided he had sort of an unconventional route into car detailing. He was halfway through his junior year in college when he decided to drop out because he found that washing cars was actually probably going to be more lucrative and ultimately, you know, what he thought was a better ticket to success.
0: And he is having some, right?
1: He absolutely is. Yeah, he is now making around $5,000 a month just through detailing cars out of his parents' garage. He's booked out, you know, months in advance and is looking to start hiring a crew.
0: I will say that this does sound a little random because there are car washes all over the place. And it doesn't seem like that's an industry with a lot of growth, but clearly there is.
1: There's definitely a niche that people are tapping into here of mobile detailing in particular, where customers can just ping somebody and have them come over to their driveway. They'll do it right there. There's a lot of advantages of it just being very, you know, like low startup costs. And ultimately for a lot of customers who are just used to kind of clicking and wanting something on demand, like a lot of appetite for this kind of service.
0: It did hit me as with Benjamin Sheets, a lot of the folks you talked to for this piece quit their jobs or dropped out of school to do this and are finding it, to be clear, a better option.
1: Yeah, it was really striking to me. I mean, in addition to Benjamin, who was at the top of the story, you know, I spoke to others who, in one case, there was a guy I spoke to who had turned down a full ride to college to start his own detailing business. And a folk coming from, yeah, really all kinds of walks of life. I spoke to one former Amazon warehouse worker. He was making $15 an hour doing warehouse work, quit, started washing cars for $20 a pop. And then now, you know, fast forward a few years, his detailing business is making $19,000 a month. And that's not even counting. He's also, of course, now has a TikTok and he's running coaching services that brings in another $50,000 a month. But some genuinely crazy stories and trajectories here.
0: Since you mentioned TikTok, I was floored to read in this piece that there's something like 1.5 million videos on TikTok with the hashtag car detailing. I mean, I guess we like to watch that stuff.
1: It's very satisfying. I mean, if you do tune in, you can see just seeing that grime get like pressure washed away. There's something kind of soothing about it, I guess.
0: I will have to do that. But also, I mean, it's another stream of revenue for these folks.
1: Oh, absolutely. Yeah. I mean, you know, I think it is. I've spoken to a lot of influencers, and in this case, I think a lot of the revenue can come through more coaching services as opposed to product placement. But no, definitely a way of bringing business for sure.
0: Coaching services, you mentioned that a couple of times. So it's these folks who have made it big, teaching other people how to make it big by washing cars.
1: Yeah.
0: Detailing cars, which is different, right? Detailing.
1: Gotta be clear. Because it is a little bit like this sort of industry. I mean, a lot of it is you are learning on like YouTube effectively. There's not really, you're not going to community college to do this. You're learning from other people. You're getting mentored. And so that is a lot of how people are coming up.
0: What about you? You wash your own car or what?
1: You know, I have 3 small kids. And so I am definitely a customer who will say, oh my gosh, come to my driveway. Make my car less terrible, please.
0: It's the interior of the car that needs the help, right? That's the deal. Tuping Chun at the Wall Street Journal. Thank you so much.
1: Thanks, Guy.

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1: This final note on the way out today, which comes with the observation that SpaceX is scheduled for another Starship launch tomorrow. That's the giant silver rocket upon which American hopes to get back to the moon depend. They are always something to watch, as is the company's share price. It's been part of the session today trading below $135, which is where its initial public offering was priced a month or so ago. It is worth a reminder here that SpaceX isn't just rockets. It does social media and AI, satellite internet, and maybe, if rumors are to be believed, a merger with Tesla, too. We'll see. Our media production team includes Brian Allison, John Fokey, Montana Johnson, Drew Jostan, Gary O'Keefe, and Charlton Thorpe. Alex Simpson is the manager of media production. And I'm Kai Rizdahl. We will see you tomorrow, everybody.

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1: Hi, I'm Gavin Jackson, host of the South Carolina Lead. 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We just say, here's what's happening. 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

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I'm Steve Seal. We're at the Herkulesaal, Hercules Hall in Munich, Germany, with the Bavarian Radio Symphony Orchestra. The curiously named Hercules Hall gets that name from the giant tapestries hung from the walls depicting the legend of Hercules, first placed there in 1565 when the structure was built as the throne hall for the Bavarian king Louis I. After World War II, the palace was repurposed as a concert hall, and the Bavarian Radio Symphony Orchestra, created during the same time, established the hall as its primary residence. The BRSO was also an arts institution that rose from the Reconstruction that followed the Second World War. Formed in 1949 with Eugen Jochum as its first music director, and subsequent chief conductors have included Raphael Kubelik, Sir Colin Davis, Lauren Mazel, and Maurice Janssens. Today, Sir Simon Rattle is in charge, having been appointed in 2023, and his familiar shock of gray curly hair has established itself as a friendly presence on the podium both here in Munich and when the orchestra appears on television and online as an ambassador for this very musical German city. For this concert, Maestro Rattle will lead a program of music from Spain and France, focusing on the 20th and 21st centuries. First, the 20th century Spanish composer Roberto Gerhardt will present his musical impressions of a story that has been an irresistible one to multiple composers for centuries. Miguel Cervantes' Don Quixote, approached no fewer than four different times by this modern Spanish composer alone during his career. Then, an exciting world premiere from the contemporary composer Francisco Coll. His piano concerto was co-commissioned by the BRSO and written expressly for the pianist who's here to play it, the Russian-American phenom Kirill Gerstein. Then, early 20th century France is our destination for the concert's second half for a ballet and a very famous symphonic poem. Francis Poulenc's ballet Les Biches from 1924 offers playful sounds to accompany its cheeky and flirtatious staged scenario. And to conclude, Claude Debussy's impressionistic masterwork La Mer brings us its explosion of musical color and imagery to cap off our concert in grand fashion. A scintillating concert filled with lots of musical adventure just ahead from Munich. Welcome to APM's Symphony Cast. In 2002, the Norwegian Nobel Institute conducted a study among writers from 55 countries, and the majority voted Miguel Cervantes' novel Don Quixote the greatest work of fiction ever written. The novel's influence has been incalculable, spurring the creation of countless subsequent works of art. In classical music, Richard Strauss's tone poem is easily the best known, but the story has seen adaptations by composers from Telemann to Jacques Ibert, Manuel de Falla to Jules Massenet to Leon Minkus. Its Spanish origin has likely made it especially appealing to Spanish composers, and in the 20th century, composer Roberto Gerhardt was sufficiently possessed by the tragicomic knight-errant to approach the tale on no fewer than four occasions during the 1940s. First as a small-scale ballet, then a chamber orchestra suite, a symphonic suite, and a radio play. His final definitive version of Don Quixote was staged at the Royal Opera House in London in 1950. And music from the ballet is most frequently heard in the 15-minute Dances from Don Quixote, its score rich in subtle characterization and vivid colors and tender pathos. Entering the stage now here at the Herkulesaal in Munich, Germany, Sir Simon Rattle to conduct the Bavarian Radio Symphony Orchestra in the Dances from Don Quixote by Roberto Gerhardt.

20th century Spanish composer, taking on not just the greatest work of Spanish literature, but one of the greatest masterworks of world literature, one that inspired countless subsequent artists and composers. We've heard Roberto Gerhard's Dances from Don Quixote, a suite from his 1950 ballet based on the Cervantes masterpiece. Sir Simon Rattle conducted the Bavarian Radio Symphony Orchestra here at Hercules Hall in Munich, Germany, on SymphonyCast. Roberto Gerhard lived from 1896 to 1970, a student of the great Spanish composer Isaac Albéniz, but later Arnold Schoenberg in Vienna. In fact, he was Schoenberg's only Spanish pupil during his life. I'm Steve Seal, and SymphonyCast continues now with more music from Spain, and this time, the world premiere of a brand new work by a contemporary composer. Francisco Coll was born in Valencia in 1985, and he studied first at the Royal Madrid Conservatory, but later with Thomas Addis in London. His cello concerto was given its UK premiere at the 2024 BBC Proms Festival by cellist Sol Gabetta with the BBC Symphony Orchestra. And here in Munich, we're about to hear the premiere of his piano concerto, which has been co-commissioned by this orchestra and the Boston Symphony Orchestra, the Sao Paulo Symphony Orchestra, Orquesta Sinfónica de Castilla y León, and the Melbourne Symphony Orchestra, written for the Russian pianist Kirill Gerstein, who is here to perform it for the first time. Francisco Coll tells us the first movement takes the form of a freely conceived humoresque, but one permeated by a violent, rhythmic, and almost mechanical energy. There is humor, but it is tense and anarchic and unpredictable in character. The second movement is contemplative in almost a panorama or landscape, very nocturnal and atmospheric. And the finale is a rag of overflowing energy and extreme virtuosity, hard, urban, percussive, and aggressive, with a pulse at constant risk of fracture. Kirill Gerstein, born in 1979 in Voronezh, Russia, is actually now an American citizen, but based in Berlin. Though he formerly studied classical piano, he also learned to play jazz by listening to his parents' record collection. At the age of 14, he met the jazz vibraphonist Gary Burton at a festival in St. Petersburg, which led to a full scholarship offer to study jazz piano at Boston's Berklee College of Music. And Gerstein was the youngest student ever admitted to the school. And here he comes, Kirill Gerstein, followed by conductor Simon Rattle, who will lead the Bavarian Radio Symphony Orchestra in the Piano Concerto by Francisco Coll.

pianist Kirill Gerstein with the Bavarian Radio Symphony Orchestra, led by music director Simon Rattle, the world premiere of the Piano Concerto by Francisco Cole. And you heard it right here on SymphonyCast. Spanish composer Francisco Cole wrote that work expressly for Kirill Gerstein, who will be going on to perform it next with the Boston Symphony Orchestra. The BSO co-commissioned this piece with the Bavarian Radio Symphony Orchestra, as well as three other international orchestras. Tells you quite a lot about how in demand the music of Francisco Cole is at the moment. The Spanish composer, born in Valencia, Spain, a protege of English composer Thomas Addis at the Guildhall School of Music in London. And Cole's cello concerto just premiered at the BBC Proms Festival a year before last with cellist Sol Gavetta. And he's going to play an encore for the crowd here in Munich.

0: Yeah, that's Kirill Gerstein with more music by the Spanish composer Francisco Cole, whose piano concerto he has just premiered here in Munich. He performed the waltz number one from Two Waltzes Towards Civilization after Lorca's Poet in New York, a collection of poems by Federico Garcia Lorca. As I mentioned, Mr. Gerstein will be traveling on to Boston next, where he will give the American premiere of Francisco Cole's new piano concerto, written for him and co-commissioned by the BRSO, the Boston Symphony, the Sao Paulo Symphony Orchestra, Orquesta Sinfónica de Castilla y León, and the Melbourne Symphony Orchestra. I'm Steve Seal, and when our concert from Munich continues, we'll travel to France for the music of Francis Poulenc and Claude Debussy. That's coming up next on APM's SymphonyCast.
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Welcome back to Symphony Cast. I'm Steve Seal. We're at Hercules Hall in Munich, Germany, for a performance by the Bavarian Radio Symphony Orchestra. We venture to France now for the remainder of our concert and begin the second half with music from almost exactly 100 years ago. Francis Poulenc was once described as part monk, part rascal, an illustration of the fact that his musical output seemed to be equal parts very serious, often religious music, and conversely, works that were filled with charm and whimsy. Oftentimes it feels like we hear that whimsical stuff much more often, and that's probably because it's truly delightful. Well, while there's always a time and a place for something like his Dialogues of the Carmelites, can you really blame most folks for coming back again and again to the frothy stuff? Not really. And we've got one such work next. Les Biches is the name of the ballet that Poulenc composed music for in 1924. And the title is almost untranslatable into English. It's usually known as the Does, as in doe, a deer, a female deer. But one might also translate it as the Darlings. And perhaps you can see where this is going. The scenario deals with a coterie of, shall we say, flirtatious young women, with one writer noting that the word biche is itself, quote, pregnant with double entendre, referring most obviously to does, but also, in the underworld of Parisian slang, to a woman of deviant sexual proclivities. Was it a hit? Do you have to ask? Naturally it was, and there have been many revivals in the decades since. Here again, Sir Simon Rattle, to lead the Bavarian Radio Symphony Orchestra in Les Biches by Francis Poulenc.